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Most Australians couldn't tell you what their superannuation balance was last week, but they generally have a good idea on what their home is worth. He said falling home values had made some parents more conservative,

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0: Good afternoon and welcome to the Afternoon Review on the Vision Australia Radio Network. I'm your lunchtime host, Simon Whited. My reader today is Krina Dalton. How are you, Krina?
1: Great, thanks. Great, thank you. How are you?
0: Excellent. Over the next 90 minutes, we'll read you a selection of articles compiled from some well-known and reputable news and information sources from Australia and around the world. Krina has the first article.
1: My first article is Harvard engineers develop smartphone app to aid navigation for people with blindness. Medical Life Sciences website on the 24th of August 2026. Primary source, Harvard John A. Paulson School of Engineering and Applied Sciences. Journal reference, Liu Raymond and Slade Patrick, 2026. Improving outdoor navigation for people with blindness using an AI-driven smartphone application and personalized audio guidance. For people with blindness or who have low vision, moving around independently is a daily challenge. Harvard researchers have developed a new tool that could help such people navigate more quickly and safely using nothing but a device they likely already have, a smartphone. Engineers at the John A. Paulson School of Engineering and Applied Sciences, SEAS, have invented a new smartphone app called Mobilio that combines machine learning algorithms that streamline input from multiple sensors and personalized audio cues to provide a blind or low vision person turn-by-turn directions, path guidance, and obstacle avoidance. The research was led by PhD student Raymond Liu in collaboration with Patrick Slade, Assistant Professor of Bioengineering. The research is published in Nature Biomedical Engineering. To start, the researchers surveyed over 100 blind or low vision people to understand their needs. Respondents highlighted three essential capabilities for navigation technologies: reliable turn-by-turn directions, continuous guidance along sidewalks and paths, and obstacle detection and avoidance. Existing tools like canes, guide dogs, and electronic travel aids address parts of these problems, but rarely all three together. And many such systems are expensive and inaccessible. While GPS map software has turn-by-turn navigation, it is not accurate enough for a person who is blind or low vision to safely use. By contrast, most people already have smartphones. The Harvard team saw an opportunity to deliver a navigation aid through a standalone app that could one day be downloaded from an app store and runs entirely on the phone. Mobilio utilizes the phone's built-in sensors, including the camera, GPS, motion and orientation-sensitive inertial measurement unit, and, if available, the LiDAR sensor. A central technological advance is a custom computer vision model that analyzes the live camera feed from the perspective of a pedestrian to find walkable paths in the user's environment. Our system uses the sensors in a smartphone, GPS information, and the actual motion of the person to create what's essentially a small autonomous vehicle plan on how to navigate them from where they are to where they want to go. Patrick Slade, Assistant Professor of Bioengineering, John A. Paulson School of Engineering and Applied Sciences, Harvard University. Since most publicly available street scene datasets are captured from cars, many standard models misclassify pedestrian-relevant infrastructure, explained first author Liu. To address this issue, Liu trained a semantic segmentation model specifically on pedestrian view images, so it could reliably recognize sidewalks, crosswalks, roads, and other key surfaces during walking. There's a need for more data that comes from the perspective of humans walking along sidewalks or walking outdoors, Liu added. Liu said a major design challenge was ensuring all the algorithms and models could run in real time on a standard smartphone, which has far less computing power than a laptop or specialised hardware. Instead of just spoken prompts, Mobilio provides a continuous audio cues in the form of beeps as the user walks. The beeps originate from a direction, such as the user's left or right, to indicate steering, and the guidance is personalized in real time, using human-in-the-loop optimization. As a person walks, the system measures how accurately they follow the audio cues and automatically adjusts the cues and pitch patterns to work best for that individual. To elevate the app, the team ran experiments with 14 volunteer participants, recruited from Carroll Centre for the Blind in Newton, Massachusetts. Each participant completed navigation tasks using a baseline condition of Google Maps turn-by-turn navigation plus a white mobility cane, and again with the Mobilio app plus the cane. They walked along a pre-planned outdoor path as well as an indoor course with obstacles that mimic common environmental challenges. Compared to using Google Maps and a cane, participants using Mobilio and a cane completed the outdoor route about 13% faster and reduced contact with obstacles in the indoor route by about 41%. In terms of reliability or how consistently the system guided users to the destination without major errors, Mobilio performed comparably to a human guide. Beyond the technical contribution, the project is informed by personal experience. Liu has an older brother who is blind, and supporting his siblings' independent navigation strongly shaped the goals of the work. The team emphasized that both quantitative and qualitative feedback from real users was a must. Having actual people test out your device is absolutely crucial, because it's impossible to predict how somebody is going to react to your device, Liu said, especially within blindness and visual impairment, which is a huge, diverse set of impairments. Next, the researchers plan to test Mobilio in a wider range of realistic settings around the Boston area to further evaluate how well the system generalizes and how it integrates with people's everyday habits. The researchers are supported by the Harvard Grid Accelerator to help translate the technology and make it broadly accessible as a future product. Funders of the project included the National Science Foundation Graduate Research Fellowship, DGE 2140743, Harvard Grid Accelerator, Amazon Greater Boston Tech Initiative, Harvard Dean's Competitive Fund for Promising Scholarship, and the Kempner Institute. The Harvard Office of Technology Development has protected the innovations associated with this research and is actively pursuing commercialization opportunities. This article, Harvard Engineers Develop Smartphones App to Aid Navigation for People with Blindness, Medical Life Sciences website on the 24th of August 2026. The primary source, Harvard, John A. Paulson School of Engineering and Applied Sciences. Journal reference, Liu Raymond and Slade Patrick, 2026, Improving Outdoor Navigation for People with Blindness Using an AI-Driven Smartphone Application and Personalized Audio Guidance.
0: Thanks, Krina. Next, Lucy was separated from her guide dog, Dottie, in a traumatising incident at Melbourne train station. This is from the Nine News website on the 3rd of September 2026, and it's by April Glover. A vision-impaired woman has described her panic after she was separated from her guide dog while boarding a train, with the incident triggering an apology from Melbourne's Metro Trains. Lucy Carpenter was changing trains at Flinders Street Station on Tuesday afternoon when the doors closed behind her, leaving her Labrador Dottie stranded on the platform. The lead became trapped.

0: go of her lead from inside the train. I hoped it would slip out of the doors and free her. A quick-thinking commuter yanked Dottie's lead out of the door, and she remained safely on the platform, minded by strangers who witnessed the incident. I was just filled with panic. I knew as soon as the doors shut behind me that this was a really bad situation, Carpenter said. I was obviously in a lot of distress. Other passengers stepped in to contact the driver. I heard that one of the door release levers on the train was pulled. We were not able to stop the train or get in contact with the driver. The train then arrived at Southern Cross, where Dottie was able to switch trains and head back to Flinders Street with the help of train staff. Carpenter said she was relieved to find Dottie was safe and well about 10 minutes later. She shudders to think what may have happened if a kind stranger did not pull out her dog's lead. Dottie means so much to me. She's my eyes. She's my best friend. She's my safety, my confidence. And it's our job to look after each other, Carpenter added. Thankfully, it ended the best way it could, and we were both physically okay. It's also hard to think about the other people it could happen to as well. You would hope there are protocols in place to make sure everybody is safe. A spokesperson for Metro Trains apologised to Carpenter for the distressing experience in a statement. In this instance, the train doors had already been activated to close, the spokesperson said. We encourage passengers not to hold open or attempt to reopen closing doors to avoid unsafe situations, and to stay behind the yellow line if the door closing noise is activated. Carpenter said she approached the train the same way she has done thousands of times, which involves reaching out to grab the side of the door to ensure she can safely move into the carriage. She told Nine News it was disappointing to hear Metro Trains had placed some of the blame on her in the statement. It's quite a traumatising incident for both of us to go through, and it's something we'll have to work through to ensure that we can continue to be confident travelling independently, because we don't have any other option, Carpenter said. Lucy was separated from her guide dog Dottie in a traumatising incident at Melbourne train station. From Nine News website on the 3rd of September 2026 by April Glover.
1: Victoria Police to close public counters at 4 inner Melbourne stations. This is from the ABC News on the 5th of September 2026 by Alex Sinnott. Public access to police counter services will end next month at 4 inner Melbourne stations, feeding into a state election debate over police resourcing. Victoria Police confirmed counter services at Collingwood, Fitzroy, South Bank and North Melbourne police stations would close to the public from October the 4th, although all four stations would remain as operational bases. Assistant Commissioner Joe Stafford said Victoria Police would boost the number of police officers available for frontline duties across inner Melbourne as part of the operational changes. The police stations themselves will remain open as operational bases, with officers continuing to work and deploy from these locations around the clock, she said. The changes will enable more police members to be visible in the community, conducting patrols, preventing crime, and responding to incidents when and where they are needed most. Assistant Commissioner Stafford said additional officers would support highly visible community safety operations, including Operation Harmony in Melbourne CBD and Operation Assurance along Victoria Street. The changes will also strengthen Victoria Police's capacity to hold offenders to account and manage prisoners. She said the four stations losing counter service were all within a short distance of neighbouring police stations, including Melbourne West, Melbourne East and Richmond, which would continue to provide 24-hour public counter services. The operational move by Victoria Police comes amid debate between the Labor government and coalition opposition over police funding and resourcing, especially in Melbourne. Last month, Victorian Premier Ben Carroll accused the opposition of planning significant cuts to police funding if the Coalition wins.

0: ends the November 28 state election. He said the recruitment of hundreds of former police officers as reservists would help address staff shortages. Victorians have told us they still want to see someone at the counter when they walk into their local station, and I'm listening, Mr. Carroll said in August. That's why these new reservists will go straight to counters chosen by Victoria Police's intelligence. Opposition police spokesman Brad Batten today said the closure of public counters in the inner city amounted to a broken promise from the Premier. Ben Carroll looked Victorians in the eye and promised more police stations would be open for longer. Less than 3 weeks later, Labor is permanently closing four of them, counters, to the public, Mr. Batten said. Labor has failed to properly resource our police, failed to control crime, and now they're shutting the doors on local police stations while Victorians feel less safe. A Victorian government spokeswoman said operational decisions were made by Victoria Police independently of the government. Victorians have been very clear that they still want to see someone at the counter when they walk into their local station, and we're listening, the government spokeswoman said. That's why we've announced the recruitment of 400 police reservists to get station counters open and put more police back out on the beat. Every reservist on the front counter is a sworn officer, which frees up our frontline police to get out on the streets, responding to crime, not answering phones. This article about the Victorian Police to close public counters at four inner Melbourne stations is from the ABC News on the 5th of September 2026 by Alex Sinnott.
1: Thanks, Karina. Victorian prisoners to be sent out to repair roads under Labor's pothole plan. From The Guardian on the 31st of August by Benita Kolovos. Victorian prisoners will be put to work on road maintenance as part of Labor's plan to fix the state's potholes, if re-elected. The state's Premier, Ben Carroll, outlined the plan on Monday off the back of an announcement on Sunday that the government would be increasing the road maintenance budget by $352 million to fix 500,000 potholes by the end of January. The funding is on top of the more than $1 billion budgeted for road maintenance in May and is partially offset by delaying planned level crossing removals in Melbourne's southeast, two in Hyatt and one in Mentone. Carroll said that if Labor wins the November election, it would work with Corrections Victoria to develop a pilot program to put supervised, minimum security prisoners to work performing roadside maintenance. The plan would include having prisoners take over basic duties, such as mowing lawns, controlling weeds, removing graffiti, and picking up rubbish, allowing more skilled crews to focus on fixing potholes. The government said the work of prisoners will not replace paid jobs, but instead supplement the workforce where there are skill and capacity shortages. Low-level prisoners want to be doing something that will benefit the whole of the state, Carroll told reporters on Monday. We've seen the work that they do on graffiti removal. We've seen the work that they do on weeding and supporting our road network more broadly. But working with our crews and really increasing the labour capacity does mean we can fix up more potholes sooner, faster and better. However, Australian Lawyers Alliance criminal justice spokesperson and barrister Greg Barnes, SC, described the plan as a cynical, short-term solution to a political problem for the government. While it's always pleasing to see prisoners given the opportunity to work, unless they are paid the appropriate wage for this work, then it simply amounts to cheap labour, and in this case, for a political purpose, he said. According to Corrections Victoria, people in prison are paid between $7.15 to $9.80 per day, depending on the complexity of their work. This is significantly below the minimum wage. The government also compulsorily sets aside 20% of the money earned by individuals in prison as savings, which is only available to them upon their release. When this is factored in, people in prison make less than $40 per week to spend while incarcerated. Barnes said prisoners involved in this work should be paid the award rate, with some funds set aside for their release. It is important for prisoners' stability and to lower recidivism rates that when they return to the community, they have some financial buffer, he said. There also should be a link between this work and future employment placement. Carroll on Monday also committed to bringing responsibility for road maintenance back in-house, meaning less reliance on private contractors and setting up a website that will allow Victorians to take a photo of a pothole, request it to be repaired, and monitor progress. What we're doing today is making sure the buck stops with the government, he said. The condition of the state's roads has emerged as a significant issue in the lead-up to the election, particularly for regional Victorians. Last month, the state opposition pledged to invest $5 billion to repair and rebuild the state's roads and patch 1 million potholes if it wins in November. The Coalition Roads spokesperson Danny O'Brien said Labor's plan was ridiculous. He said Labor had presided over the deterioration of roads over its 12 years and last week sold off the spray sealing and line marking divisions of the government-owned Sprayline Road Services. This is a government that says one thing and does another, O'Brien said. The Victorian Greens Justice and Transport spokesperson Catherine Copsey said, "This is the modern-day Labor Party, hollowing out public services and exploiting Victoria's exploding prison population for cheap labour to do the most basic things that a state government should be responsible for. Victorian prisoners to be sent out to repair roads under Labor's pothole plan." From The Guardian on the 31st of August 2026 by Benita Kolovos.
0: I reckon it's a great idea. I reckon give them something to do, wouldn't it? Anyway, yep. Back to reading the news. Leanne's e-bike has given her freedom at 67. Now some older Queenslanders may be forced to stop riding. The Guardian on 6th of September 2026 by Andrew Messenger. Leanne Martin says buying her first bike 14 years ago set her free. For decades, the 67-year-old was dependent on Britain's patchy, infrequent and unreliable public transport system to get around. These days, with her e-bike, Martin can manage trips up to 25 kilometres away from her house, taking her as far as Redcliffe's beaches, her local shops, friends and family. "My bike gives me such a feeling of independence. I don't have to wait for a timetable, train or bus, or if it's even running on the weekend," she says. "I don't need my husband to drop me off. I can do it by myself." Active transport groups and experts say e-bikes have become popular among older people, with the pedal assist helping people overcome any physical limitations. But new nation-first Queensland legislation could challenge that. On Monday, Queensland will become one of the first jurisdictions in the world to require a driver's license to ride an e-bike in public. Martin says she will either have to abandon her e-bike or get her first driver's license in her 60s. Other older Queenslanders may be banned entirely if they've become medically unfit to drive a car. The co-owner of Everybody E-Bikes, Andrea Herklotz, says older Australians make up the majority of the customers of her specialist store, which adapts and customises the vehicles to suit the needs of some riders. "The number of prospective riders has just ballooned upwards," Herklotz says. She says many of her customers are older people wanting to stay fit and healthy into retirement. "Everybody knows that you need to keep moving to regain or to retain the muscle strength that you've got. From Monday, under Queensland law, that means he can also no longer ride his e-bike with his friends. His family is concerned that without it, he will be cut off from the world and denied his primary form of exercise. It's the only way I get out of the house," he says. "I ride about five times a week and try to do over 100 k's a week. He will now need to apply for a medical exemption to the state's license requirement. This article is titled Leanne's E-Bike Has Given Her Freedom at 67. Now some older Queenslanders may be forced to stop riding. And it's from The Guardian on the 6th of September 2026 by Andrew Messenger.
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1: Welcome back. 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The time is 12:29 and Crane has got the next article.
0: Okay. This article is by Javier Milei. Winds of change support Argentina's claim to Falkland Islands. It's from The Guardian on the 4th of September 2026 by Tiago Ruggiero. President Javier Milei has said winds of change favourable to Argentina's claim to the Falkland Islands are blowing around the world in a televised address, citing signs that Donald Trump may reconsider the US position on the island's sovereignty. Recently, President Trump declared that the US is re-evaluating its historic position in relation to the Malvinas, he said, using the Argentinian name for the islands. The Argentinian president said the UK was facing multiple crises of a migratory, demographic, and economic nature that are unlikely to be resolved. It is clear that they are on a path of decline. Argentina's future, however, is flourishing and will prevail. Earlier on Thursday, the British outlet GB News asked Trump if he would come to the UK's aid during a potential territorial dispute with Argentina over the Falkland Islands, and hinted that he would not, adding that the UK weren't there to help me with Iran. Supporters had expected Milei to use his address to the nation on Thursday night to announce an unprecedented US endorsement of Argentina's sovereignty claim over the Falklands. Instead, the far-right, self-styled libertarian merely referred to Trump's words last Monday. Asked at the White House whether he was reviewing the US position on the islands, the US president had said, "I always review every position. That's just one of many." Milei portrayed Trump's response as a threat that was not innocuous. "The US is considering this change of position because it knows that Argentina is a reliable partner, aligned with Western values, in a strategically important position that can be a valuable ally in the decades to come," he said. "The US has formally recognized the UK's de facto administration of the islands, but has not taken a formal position on sovereignty. The first reports of a possible revision emerged in April, when an internal Pentagon email reported by Reuters raised the prospect of Washington reconsidering its stance as one possible way of punishing NATO allies that declined to join the Iran war. In Thursday's interview, Trump said of the UK, "Your country was not there to help me. We didn't need help, but I did ask NATO. And I asked your former leader, Keir Starmer, why don't you send a couple of ships? He said, we don't have any. It was pretty sad, the whole thing." Despite the expectations created by Milei and his supporters, the president summoned all his ministers to stand alongside him. The main new elements of the speech were a few decrees he announced. One of them was to speed up sanctions against those participating in oil extraction initiatives, specifically citing an offshore oil project in the North Falkland Basin, led by the Israeli company Navitas, alongside its British partner Rockhopper. Milei claimed the project violated a UN call for neither Argentina nor the UK to take unilateral action in the territory. Despite his radical austerity policies, Milei also said he would sign an emergency decree to increase resources for the Defence Ministry, prioritising the construction of an integrated naval base in Tierra del Fuego. The project to build a base there predates Milei and construction began in 2022. The UK said earlier this week that its position on the Falklands was long-standing and unwavering. It said in a statement, "Sovereignty rests with the UK and the islanders' right to self-determination is paramount. The UK's position is clear. The islanders have repeatedly expressed their wish to remain a British overseas territory." Some analysts had already viewed Milei's embrace of the Malvinas cause as another attempt to create a smokescreen at the lowest point of his popularity since taking office. He is expected to seek re-election next year. Amid corruption allegations involving members of his government and poor economic results, his chainsaw austerity policies have brought inflation under control, but unemployment and poverty have risen. The far-right president has increasingly turned up the volume on controversial measures. These include claims of an anti-Argentina campaign dating back to the World Cup, attacks on Brazil's left-wing president, Luiz Inácio Lula da Silva, and an immigration crackdown modelled on the US Immigration and Customs Enforcement, ICE. Many have noted that his interest in the Falklands issue is recent. Milei had long described himself as a great admirer of Margaret Thatcher, the British Prime Minister during the 1982 Falklands War, and only began adopting a public pro-sovereignty stance a few months ago, after reports emerged that the US might be reconsidering its position. He also dismissed the principle of self-determination invoked by the UK. In a 2013 referendum, 99.8% of the islanders voted to remain a British overseas territory, echoing the same phrase used by Argentina's national football team on a banner celebrating their victory over England in the World Cup semi-final. Milei said, "The Malvinas are Argentinian." This article was by Tierra Rogero, and it was titled "Javier Milei: Winds of Change Support Argentina's Claim to Falklands Islands," and it's from The Guardian on the 4th of September 2026.
1: Why Kyrgyzstan's youth are embracing ancient sports at the World Nomad Games. This comes from ABC News on the 5th of September 2026, and it's written by Libby Hogan. I'm going to include the picture descriptions and the picture captions as I read this article, and Krina and I are actually going to share reading of the article with a swap halfway. So first up, picture description. Woman gallops on horse in traditional white and brown dress with the caption, "The World Nomad Games are described as the Olympics of nomadic culture." The horse is already moving when Sizim Jembakova draws her bow. She has three targets to hit before the track runs out. She grips the horse with her thighs, twists at the waist, and shoots. Miss Jumbakova, 29, from Kazakhstan, has been riding competitively for only 3 years. "I've fallen off many times and torn my clothes learning new tricks," she said. Description: two women upside down on horses. Caption: Sizim Jumbakova tries out new tricks ahead of the opening ceremony. Despite being a relative newcomer to the sport, she is competing in horseback archery in the World Nomad Games from August 31 to September 6 in Kazakhstan. Kazakhstan launched the World Nomad Games in 2014 as a stage for the traditional sports and cultures of Central Asia's nomadic peoples. Repacking heritage as sport. Picture description: a man wearing traditional Central Asian dress and holding an eagle. Caption: an eagle hunter, also known as a bakuchi, competes. Some of the sports are obscure outside the region, like eagle and falcon hunting and cock burro, where a horseback team wrestles for a sheep. It's like AFL and the NRL here in Australia, but on horseback, said Ahmed Karat, captain of the Australian team competing in archery events in this year's games. Many of the sports have cultural significance and local audiences. Eagle hunting on command traces back to the Mongol conquests of the 12th and 13th centuries. Picture description: men wearing traditional Central Asian dress, holding eagles and leading dogs. Caption: falconry is a traditional sport with hunting assisted by Tigan hounds. Other events trace a long lineage. An 11-kilometre horse race is among some of the equestrian events that have a rich history in neighbouring Mongolia and Kazakhstan. Another is Ur-Anish, our traditional Kyrgyz horseback wrestling sport. The team from Kazakhstan unseated opponents to win gold in both the 60-kilogram and 70-kilogram categories this year. Picture description: men on horses carrying a stuffed sheepskin. Caption: two teams compete in cock burro, throwing a stuffed sheepskin into a goal for points. Very much like AFL and NRL. There are several other competitions competed on foot. One times how quickly teams put up a yurt, a traditional portable nomadic dwelling used by nomadic families moving between pastures. In another event called Ordu, teams use sheep knuckle bones to flick opposing pieces from a marked ring. Picture description: man with eagle. Caption: eagle hunting dates back to the Mongol Empire days. From Soviet torpedo factories to Insta-Stan famous, the World Nomad Games is more than entertainment. Regional commentators also point to their political and economic purpose. Kazakhstan is a young state, which became independent from the Soviet Union in 1991, building its national identity from its nomadic past. It was deeply integrated into the Soviet industrial machine, with one of its largest factories producing torpedoes for the Soviet Navy. Picture description: multicoloured yurts in a field. Caption: the 6th World Nomad Games kicks off this week in Kyrgyzstan. When the Soviet Union collapsed, so did those jobs. Kyrgyzstan is quite unique as it's experienced a lot of outward migration to the countryside after the collapse, said Kirill Norzanov, an associate professor in Central Asian Studies at the Australian National University. The economy of Kyrgyzstan was hit for six and it experienced deindustrialization. So more people began to engage in agriculture, including the traditional nomadic pastoralism, he added. A service economy has emerged in the gap, and tourism now ranks among the country's most valuable sectors. Tourism has soared in recent years, with tour companies such as Intrepid Travel reporting a 900% increase in bookings to Kyrgyzstan this year compared to last year.
0: Cool, Chef. A research scholar from the Australian National University Centre for Arab and Islamic Studies called the Games a major identity booster. She said it was an opportunity for Kazakhstan to appear as more than one of Central Asia's poor countries. It doesn't have the natural resources like Kazakhstan or Turkmenistan, she said, but it has mountains and a horse culture. And so the World Nomad Games are important economically too, as people book hotels and support local businesses. Picture description: a woman hangs upside down from a galloping horse. Picture caption: horse tricks were performed during the opening ceremony. This year, the World Nomad Games double as a diplomatic stage, hosting delegates from Russia, Iran, India and China at the Shanghai Cooperation Organization Summit in Kazakhstan's capital, Bishkek. Ms. Rojeva said the balancing act was a familiar one for Kazakhstan, asserting a distinct national identity while leaning economically on its larger neighbours. China invests in infrastructure in the country under the Belt and Road Initiative, while migrant workers in Russia send remittances back home to Kazakhstan. A digital revival of an analog culture. Ms. Jumba Bekova grew up in Bishkek, far from the high mountain pastures traditionally associated with the country's nomadic culture. She was teased for being a city girl, but was drawn to learning about horses and became a guide leading horseback tours, learning acrobatics and trick riding. She said she was passionate about rediscovering skills from semi-nomadic life. Nowadays, young people are interested in the digital world, she told the ABC. Each year it gets harder to save our nomad culture. Perhaps it's because it brings in less money. The irony is that the digital world and Instagram videos from tourists may also be helping preserve it. Australian archer Dania Aziz, 23, said that these sports haven't just seen a revitalization in Central Asia. I think in the age that we are in, because we're so social media heavy, so technological dependent, there has been an urge to sort of disconnect from that, she said. There's no better way to do that than through these cultural sports, because they have that element of physicality and an element of being outdoors. Picture description: people carrying parts of a yurt. Picture caption: speed yurt assembly is one of the more traditional sports in the games. It's a really nice way for us from diverse backgrounds in Australia to connect back to that culture identity. Mrs. E said she was attracted to horseback archery for its challenge. When contestants arrive in Kazakhstan, they pick sticks from a hat as part of a lottery and are allocated a horse at random. What's really cool about horseback archery is that it's building that connection between horse and archer so that when you are going down a track, you're going down as one unit, she said. Kazakh archer Azel Sadarova believes these sports also promote aspirations for girls today, building strength and confidence while keeping alive history that may otherwise be forgotten. Picture description: woman aims a bow and arrow. Picture caption: Asel Sadarova is teaching girls in Kazakhstan traditional wooden bow archery. Epics and tales passed down preserve our nation and my grandfather's stories about heroic, courageous women who defend their people from enemies make me remember we are the heroines of the modern age, she said. I believe young people want to follow in the footsteps of these heroines. This was from the ABC News on the 5th of September 2026, and it was titled "Why Kazakhstan's Youth Are Embracing Ancient Sports at the World Nomad Games" by Libby Hogan.
1: Thanks, Karina. A remarkable documentary made by blind students. We were stunned by the footage. From The Guardian on the 4th of September 2026 by Andrew Lawrence. For the past 26 years, about 22,000 blind and visually impaired schoolchildren from around the world have competed in the Braille Challenge, a literacy test against a loud ticking clock. It has all the theatre of a model UN competition, all the stakes of a make-or-break standardised exam, and young competitors from first grade through high school juggling their own expectations, ambitions and emotions, with a degree of difficulty that is surely unfathomable to most. Braille It is a new film that immerses viewers in the ups and downs of the 2024 edition of the Braille Challenge, which saw more than 1,100 students descend on the University of Southern California campus. But instead of Emmy-winning director David Grabius steering a phalanx of camera and sound operators through the scenes, as he had done for past documentary projects on climate change and immigration policy, he strapped cameras to the competitors and left them to their own devices. Every documentary is a collaboration, and you're giving agency to your participants, he says. But this was, you're going to go off and make the film, and we'll help put it together. It was more than a little bit nerve-wracking for Grabius, abdicating control of a film to a bunch of kids who, again, cannot see. But in the end, he found three who not only took to the assignment, but proved to be rich protagonists in their own right. Salome Cummings, a Missouri high schooler with an acute perfectionist streak. Christopher Morgan, a sage Georgian bound for college. And Isaiah Guthier, a winsome 10-year-old from Saskatchewan, making history as the first student from the province to reach the finals. All three are credited as directors, along with Grabius and close collaborator Brendan Schultz. A competition film that shifts the burden of telling the story onto its participants certainly seems like a heaping responsibility to put on novice filmmakers who are in it to win it. But in Morgan's case, he lets stress be his guide. There's obviously going to be some moments where it's like, oh my goodness, I'm experiencing a lot of stress right now, he says. Because a lot of people, when they hear about Braille Challenge, they say, wait, what the heck is that? On its face, the challenge will look familiar to anyone who's sat for A-levels or the ACT. Participants are divided into age categories, funneled into classrooms, and tested on their reading and writing skills. But in place of the standard question booklet and Scrantron sheet, students take their cues from running their fingers across reams of braille-coded prompts and headphone audio directions, and they transmit their responses with special typewriters that emboss braille characters onto paper. The typewriters, called Braillers, give the pressure cooker environment the old-world feel of a post-war newspaper bullpen, with hands moving in a furious blur from one thing to the next as time ticks away. Even some of the parents of the kids doing the Braille Challenge may not understand the full scope of what we do behind those barriers, the pure amount of focus it takes, the strain it might put on your fingers, Morgan says. When you're reading for a long time, I wouldn't say they start hurting, but they start to get tired. Brailled It is a remarkable window into the inner lives of the visually impaired. Sighted viewers may find themselves disorientated by the hour and a bit doco initially. Image-driven opening scenes are explained with an audio description track, the kind of thing you typically see as an option on streaming shows. Camera shots are composed from the perspectives of director protagonists who can't help their intense focus on so many torsos, elbows, and knuckles.
0: Still, it only takes a few minutes to settle into the setup and become immersed in the harsh world of visually impaired people are forced to navigate every day. In one scene, the film follows Cummins as she makes the fraught journey from her 8th-floor hotel room down to the lobby, pawing for the space where the elevator bank should be, fingering the creases between the elevator doors, time and again because she's alone and clearly mindful of missing her chance to board. The scene ends with a familiar voice rescuing Cummins just as she bumps into a display sign on an easel with the challenge schedule. In fact, That's our introduction to her. Most of the scenes in Brailed It unfold this way in a single continuous take. The approach was not without risk. The student directors could have left Grabius and editor Edgar Sardarian searching for the plot in the cutting room, but the challenge weekend supplied natural time constraints, while the competition itself supplied stakes. The characters did not have to manufacture a story. They only had to play their parts. Instead, something curious happened along the way. Flashes of genuinely extraordinary filmmaking. Like so much film and TV voiceover, the audio description in Brailed It takes a back seat once the narrative is off and running. You might forget the guide, essential for this crowd, if it didn't boomerang around. Really, its primary purpose is to identify Salome, Chris and Isaiah, Grabius says. I came to Brailed It soon after watching Lady in the Lake and was shaken by the unintentional echoes. Just as that classic noir places the viewer in its protagonist's perspective and occasionally catches director-star Robert Montgomery's reflection, Brailed It puts us inside its characters' perspectives and catches glimpses of them as they earnestly go about their lives. The most artistic shot in the film is captured as Morgan is on a post-exam lunchtime hunt with friends, their interlinked shadows cast onto a brick-paved sidewalk set against mobility canes and weary feet. Cummins, on a quest for personal independence, supplies the tension in Brailed It, agitating over her performance. "I failed at Brailed Challenge," she cries at one point in the doc, and her family's doting interventions away from the exam room. Gautier, meanwhile, is the film's big-hearted philosopher, holding a banquet table audience rapt with his delightful musings on the notoriety that has become its standout Braille Challenge showings. "We were stunned by the footage that came back," Grabius says. "The intimacy of some of those moments was so personal and profound." That's not to say the film is all heavy. Morgan delivers the film's funniest moment when he accidentally walks in on his disrobing mother, unaware until then that his camera was still rolling. She is blurred on screen. "I just remember, for the whole year leading up to the screening, wondering, are they going to include that part?" Morgan says. "But then we watched for the first time and it was there. I die laughing every time. It's just such a funny memory, and yes, she has definitely forgiven me." The thing that really comes across in Brailed It is its free-spiritedness, the notion of a pressure cooker competition that might ordinarily be a den for the cutthroat, instead providing a safe place for kids who have been marginalized or overlooked by the wider world. "It's so annoying when people just know you as the blind kid," Gautier grumbles on screen. But for at least one weekend a year, they get to laugh, play and learn in a setting where their disability is celebrated as a superpower. That makes the Braille Challenge more than a venue to promote youth literacy and wider accessibility, and Brailed It more than a bog-standard coming-of-age documentary. "A lot of times you hear people say, 'We're going to make memories that will last a lifetime,'" says Morgan in his first semester at Georgetown and dialing in from his dorm room. "Really, this film has done that. I can literally go back and watch it 20, 30, 40 years from now and be like, 'I was 16 years old in 2024 and I did Braille Challenge.' That's just a very vivid memory that will just continue to live on." That was a remarkable documentary made by blind students. "We were stunned by the footage," and it's from The Guardian on the 4th of September 2026 by Andrew Lawrence.
1: Thanks, Krina. It's therapy by stealth. The adult fans helping Lego build its billions in sales. From The Guardian on the 30th of August 2026 by George Francis Lee. In a cosy cafe in Kingston upon Thames, on the outskirts of London, 9 people gather in the early evening to drink and talk. To the casual observer, it may look like a book club, But when the friends reach into their bags, it's not paperbacks that they produce, but packs of Lego. Jeff Lay, who organised the gathering, worked in software development before recently starting Noble Brick, a Lego-focused events organisation. "I was one of those kids where you couldn't go into my bedroom because the floor was covered in pieces," he says. But after a break with the hobby, the 44-year-old rediscovered Lego 10 years ago, after being given a set recreating London's Tower Bridge, and he's been building ever since. The allure of a Lego set may conjure childhood fun, but a growing number of adult enthusiasts is one of the reasons behind a surge in sales, which has helped increase the Danish toy maker's revenues by 21%. Thanks to collaborations with the likes of the World Cup and Stranger Things, as well as minifigures of popular football players, more and more are finding themselves returning to the brand in later life. The Lego Group was founded in 1932 and has built a lucrative plastic empire, generating £4.8 billion in revenue in the first half of 2026 alone. Since the 1990s, Lego has expanded its products to include brand tie-ins, video games, television shows, and sets tailored towards adults, often costing hundreds of pounds. Lay is confident that a new demographic of older Lego enthusiasts is here to stay. He says, "The idea that Lego is for kids is banished." His 40-year-old fiancée, Lauren Marshall, agrees. "You don't have a typical Lego fan anymore." Marshall didn't have Lego as a child, but got into the hobby as an adult after her partner's fervor rubbed off on her. As she assembles the legs of a large Darth Vader, she says sets are a lot like jigsaws, and they are completing something like a puzzle. Someone who was raised on a less structured style of Lego play is 28-year-old Loretta Paré. "Growing up, I loved Lego. We always had huge boxes of it," she says, as she constructs a cactus from the company's botanical series. "We could never afford one of the fancy sets. My mum would get the big boxes of mixed colours." She stopped playing with Lego in her teens. "I used to love building houses and making it up, but the cost-effective and environmentally conscious option to borrow other people's bricks at adult groups has revived her interests." Regardless of people's reasons to love Lego, its adult fan base shows the company won't be hitting a brick wall anytime soon. It's stealth. It's therapy by stealth. From The Guardian on the 30th of August 2026 by George Francis Lee. 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
1: 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Karina's got the next article.
0: Okay. This is, I quite like this one. Women are giving their partners the illiterate boyfriend test. Do your best to pronounce these words. It's from The Guardian on the 3rd of September 2026 by Elena Demopoulos. There are common non-negotiables we look for in a prospective partner. They should be kind, caring, and thoughtful. Having a shared interest helps. So does remembering important dates and anniversaries. But how much does it matter if they know how to pronounce the word gnocchi? Turns out that's a potential deal breaker, at least according to a rather judgy cohort on TikTok. See the illiterate boyfriend trend, which is testing some couples on the app. Users have compiled a list of what are essentially SAT words for women to ask their male partners to read. Many of these men, this is an overwhelmingly heterosexual activity, fail to finish the list unscathed. They trip over entries such as hyperbole, cynicism, diaphragmatic, and the oft-butchered French term hors d'oeuvres. "I want you to do your best to pronounce these words," one woman asks her boyfriend in a clip viewed more than 8.8 million times. He gamely nails his first attempt, reading off the herb thyme, but he's less successful with epitome, chala, and fuchsia. Fuchsia, he guesses. Conscientious and faux pas also prove tricky. He ends up with a score of 5 out of 17, or 29%, very much a failing grade. The couple laughed through the exercise, but viewers were not as charmed by an adult man struggling through what they considered basic vocabulary. "The fact that his vote matters just as much as mine is really pissing me off," one woman wrote in the comments section. "I'm going to be honest, girl. This is worth breaking up with him over," read another comment. Two of the words the man correctly identified were colonel and regime, which to one user was evidence of a red flag. He's obviously a Republican. Maybe he just has an interest in military history, a time-honored hobby of boyfriends everywhere. Regardless of political affiliation, it seemed fair game to dunk on Mr. Fuchsia one final quip from a viewer. He'd be so upset if he could read these comments. The test made its way around TikTok, with more young couples joining in to similarly bleak results. Even those men who did well got caught up in the pop misandry circus. One man zipped through the list, ending with a perfect score and a self-satisfied grin. It was not the flex he might have hoped for. "This is the barest effin' minimumest sick of bare minimums," one woman commented. "The men are being praised for literacy. We're in hell," wrote another. Distress over so-called intelligence gaps brings to mind a phenomenon that reverses decades of dating precedent. Women are now more likely to marry less educated men than men are to marry less educated women. This is not necessarily by women's choice. It is the new dating pool. According to a 2024 Pew Research report, in 1995, young men and women were equally likely to hold a bachelor's degree. Now, 47 of women's ages 25 to 34 have one, compared with 37% of their male counterparts. We do have in our mating market an oversupply of educated women and an undersupply of formally educated men. I'm talking academically, not necessarily in their skill set, emotional or social intelligence, said Dr. Wendy Walsh, a clinical psychologist and expert at datingnews.com. Dr. Jess Carbino is a former sociologist for Tinder and Bumble, who studies dating apps. When she polls people on what they look for in a partner, intelligence is rarely in the top three desired traits. They say things like humour, kindness, attractiveness, typically, she said. Maybe people on the coasts, New York, Los Angeles, San Francisco, might say intelligence, but by and large, that's not one of the top things being measured. And there are so many different ways to consider intelligence, spelling being a way to formally test fourth graders, not romantic partners. One thing people do want is an equal. It's not necessarily that someone needs a specific degree or to know every word in the dictionary. said Robin Hamilton, a couples therapist. It's more, are you able to communicate with me? Are you able to meet me halfway with the subjects that I'm talking about? One of those subjects might be reading, an indicator of vocabulary range. Men's rates of book reading have slipped over the past decade. Nearly half of all women read just one novel or short story in 2022, but only one in four men did. According to data from Tinder, mentions of books in bios on the dating app jumped 40% this year among women, but only 23% among men. Women believe they see this disparity playing out on TikTok, even if it is through an ultimately meaningless list. It is elitist and naive to draw any real conclusions about what makes a good partner based on a reading test. This illiterate boyfriend list contains words that may be more indicator of class than intelligence, conflating education with one trait women have prioritized for hundreds of years, mostly due to necessity, having money. But the trend also reflects a wider disillusionment among straight women, who are significantly less likely to want to date than men are, partly because they say it's hard to find someone who checks all their boxes. He looks at the word Q and pronounces it Queewee, one woman said in a video responding to the test. Are you still having sex with him? It's rage bait for women who are frustrated and angry with the mating marketplace that is slanted unfairly against women. Walsh said, adding, it's okay to date a guy who can't say epitome or nichoir. I have a PhD, but I need spell check for hors d'oeuvres. This is from The Guardian on the 3rd of September 2026. Women are giving their partners the illiterate boyfriend test. Do your best to pronounce these words, by Elena Demopoulos.
1: I didn't realise I've got a sort of a connection to the next article about James Bond. The next James Bond, the 007 questions fans want answered. BBC website, 6th of September 2026, by Lizo Mazimba. Now, James Bond is special. Playing him propels an actor into an exceptionally elite group of performers, from Sean Connery to Daniel Craig. Only six people have ever played him in the official film series. In the last decade alone, the UK has had more prime ministers, and twice as many people have walked on the moon than have played the British secret agent. The last announcement of a new Bond was 21 years ago in 2005, so it's inevitable for Bond fans to want to have their questions answered about the future of one of cinema's most sought-after roles in one of cinema's biggest franchises. So who will be the next person to play 007? This is, of course, the big question fans have been talking about for the last 6 years. And with an announcement edging closer and closer, the speculation has intensified recently. Many of the same well-known faces have been bandied about for months, if not years. Those names have generally included Henry Cavill, Harris Dickinson, Jacob Elordi, Jack Loudon, James Norton, Jack O'Connell, Callum Turner, and Aaron Taylor-Johnson. More recently, other names have also been thrown into the mix. Earlier this year, Variety reported that stage actor Tom Francis had auditioned for the role. And in late August, Page Six claimed there will be more auditions this month, and that Gladiator 2 star Paul Mescal and Heartstopper and SAS Rogue Heroes star Jack Barton are also on the audition list. The announcement about the next film's producers referred to keeping Bond's spirit alive as he embarks on his next adventure, seemingly confirming that Bond would remain male. However, it's never been clear whether the rumoured names have been well-sourced inside information or merely guesswork and speculation. Have the auditions started yet? Well, back in May, Amazon MGM Studios, who now control the Bond franchise, confirmed the casting process was well underway, but little detail beyond that was given. The statement only saying, while we don't plan to comment on specific details during the casting process, we're excited to share more news with 007 fans as soon as the time is right. It now seems that the right time is fast approaching. In an interview with Deadline, Amy Pascal, one of the film's producers, we asked whether we might have news on who would be playing Bond by the end of the year, and she replied, "I would say the end of the year is a good bet." Last month, entertainment writer Daniel Rickman said on social media, "I hear they're in the final round of casting for James Bond and might already have found their guy." His post on X was followed up by journalist Jeff Schneider, who said, "Heard the same rumour. First it was down to

do the auditions work? The audition process is likely to have been carried out in a similar way to previous castings. The scene that many would-be Bonds have traditionally had to perform is taken from Russia with Love, where 007 comes out of his bathroom to find Tatiana Romanov in his bed. It's a scene where an actor relies on their physical presence, movement, and charisma. No explosions, fights, or gadgets. As GoldenEye and Casino Royale director Martin Campbell explained to entertainment website Gold Derby, the word is effortless. You never see Bond fumble. He is very economic, efficient, and effortless. That scene covers all the bases, basically. And for a series where the stakes are so high, no expense is spared in ensuring that the film team know exactly how each auditionee will come across on screen. As the 007 team themselves have explained in the past, Bond screen tests are elaborate affairs involving hair and makeup, costumes, sets, and other actors. How will the new Bond be announced? Generally, the unveiling of a new Bond has taken place at a London press conference in front of the world's media. But for the first time, creative control of the franchise is in the hands of a studio like Amazon MGM. Amazon purchased MGM for $8.5 billion in 2021, which included the rights to distribute James Bond, and they're reported to have paid at least $20 million more for the rights to be creatively controlling Bond's future. Having paid such eye-watering amounts, it seems more than possible that Amazon MGM might well wish to drive fans towards their streaming service, with any reveal of the new Bond being exclusively announced on Prime Video. It would almost certainly see a surge in streaming subscriptions, and such an announcement would still inevitably be covered by the world's press. Global James Bond Day on the 5th of October, the 64th anniversary of the release of the first film, Dr. No, is fast approaching, so this date might be a good day for fans to mark in their diaries for a possible announcement. What is known about the next film? We don't know what it will be called or have a confirmed release date. Peaky Blinders creator Stephen Knight is currently writing the script, and Dune's Denis Villeneuve will direct. They and the team may well already have a title in mind, or of course, they may just be calling it Bond 26 for now. Most of the series have taken titles from the original Ian Fleming stories. Four of those remain unused: The Hildebrand Rarity, Recisco, 007 in New York, and The Property of a Lady. Although elements from those stories have already been used in previous Bond films. Fans have also been busy putting forward their own suggestions for potential titles. Since the accession of King Charles III in 2022, those suggestions have included On His Majesty's Secret Service and King and Country. As for a release date, it's been widely reported that the next film is likely to be released in 2028. This means it's almost certain that this will be the biggest ever gap between films, more than the 6 years and 4 months between 1989's License to Kill and 1995's GoldenEye. How far ahead are the Bond team planning? Only the Bond team themselves really know this, but Amazon MGM do have the financial resources to plan well ahead and explore various issues such as how Bond will operate over multiple films. Will there be an overriding arc that will cover his journey over the next decade, etc.? Will there be a film every 2 years, every 3 years, every four or five? Additionally, with such a huge investment, Amazon MGM will undoubtedly be keen to learn from Disney's experiences with Star Wars and Marvel's experiences with its Marvel Cinematic Universe in how best to use the Bond franchise. While there might be an appetite for multiple Bond spin-offs, e.g. Young Bond, the Miss Moneypenny Adventures, etc., they will also be wary that they don't oversaturate the market and damage the films which are at the core of the Bond franchise.

0: finally, how will the next film deal with the ending of the last? Daniel Craig's farewell at the end of No Time to Die saw him on the island lair of the film's villain, Rami Malek's Safin, as it was struck by a volley of airstrikes, with the super spy apparently finally meeting his demise. Rumours have indicated that the next film might well reflect Bond's early years at the start of his MI6 career, in effect a reboot, which means there won't be any pressure or sense of disappointment that the story won't reflect No Time to Die's conclusion. And, in any case, Bond fans have been reassured by the message that has appeared at the end of almost every Bond film. James Bond will return. The next James Bond, the 007 questions fans want answered, from the BBC website on the 6th of September 2026 by Lizzo Mazimba.
1: Now we head off to the Queen Victoria Market. Queen Victoria Market is stacking spring full of donuts, dumplings, coffee and craft. And it's from Beat Magazine on the 2nd of September 2026. Caviar toasties, a dumpling festival and a whole lot of strawberries. Queen Victoria Market just got a serious glow up. Melbourne's produce scene is shaking off winter, and Queen Victoria Market is kicking things off with the Spring Series, a season-long run of new food, culture and market events. Running from the 1st of September through to the 30th of November, the Spring Series turns the historic market sheds into a rotating hub of festivals, tastings and limited edition dishes, all while the fresh produce stalls fill back up for the warmer months. First up is a genuinely wild spring special from Ripe Cheese, the team behind the market's cult favourite truffle toastie. Their new creation, Melbourne's Most Caviar Toastie, piles 25 grams of Petuna Tasmanian trout caviar onto thick-cut brioche, with Japanese-style egg salad, mozzarella, long paddock fromage frais, chives and crushed salt and vinegar crisps. It'll set you back $26, and only 50 are made each week, available Fridays to Sundays only. Beyond the toastie, the market's stallholders are stocking up for the season, with mandarins, grapefruit, mushrooms, spring onions and radishes, joining strawberries, artichokes, asparagus, Asian greens and zucchini on the produce tables. The butchers are bringing back spring lamb and barbecue ready cuts, while the fishmongers, delis, cheesemongers and bakeries are gearing up for a season of picnics and long lunches. On the events front, things kick off with the Melbourne Donut Festival, bringing together the city's top donut makers under one roof for a weekend dedicated entirely to fried dough. A week later, Oktoberfest Pinoy puts a Filipino spin on the classic German celebration, with free entry, live music and entertainment alongside food and cold beer. November brings the big one, the Melbourne International Dumpling Festival, a single-day event covering everything from momo and gyoza to pierogi, kinkali, manti and ravioli, plus live chef demos and tastings. The same month, Australia's biggest filter coffee tasting event returns, with more than 40 roasters from Australia and overseas pouring their latest brews, and collectors can dig through cards and memorabilia from more than 45 exhibitors at the swap meet. Rounding things out, Craftwork, curated by the crew behind the Rose Street Artists Market, pops up across the season, filling the open-air sheds with locally made craft and one-of-a-kind wares from independent makers. Entry to the Spring Series is free, with the full calendar running across the market sheds and stalls through to the end of November. That delicious article was titled Queen Victoria Market is Stacking Spring Full of Donuts, Dumplings, Coffee and Craft, and it's from Beat Magazine, the 2nd of September 2026. Now we're going to go to the Big Issue Magazine on the 20th of August 2026. in good hands. From Bulgaria to San Marino, Valery Poshtarov has been asking fathers and sons to simply hold hands. The result, bracingly emotional portraits of love, masculinity, and time's strange passage. Words by Peter Whelan. Imagine a stranger approaching you in your hometown and asking you to hold hands with your father or son for a photograph. It's a simple request, but one that can carry an unexpected weight. One that Bulgarian photographer Valery Poshtarov has spent the last 4 years unpacking. In his ongoing series, Father and Son, Poshtarov has travelled across 11 countries, capturing hundreds of these moments between adult men, sometimes tender, sometimes awkward, and often revealing. Poshtarov steps into strangers' lives, in wheat factories, garages, or even priests' homes, and asks them to hold hands. "I'm just a facilitator. I try to preserve the authenticity of the moment," he says. The results can be unpredictable, but they are always real. You never know how it will develop because this is something that may not happen again in their lifetime. Sometimes this is the first time that it's happening. Father and Son is a heartwarming tribute to the frequently unspoken patriarchal bond. But there is another side to that coin. There are instances where one of the participants just refused to hold the hand of the other, he says. "Sometimes I feel guilty about it because I had initiated it. But on the other hand, I realized that although the experience was painful, it was also something thought-provoking that could lead to a re-evaluation of their connection." These moments of discomfort reflect the deeper emotional currents that father and son gently confronts. The unease some men feel when asked to hold hands stems not just from personal discomfort, but also from the weight of cultural norms that discourage such intimacy. Society has built taboos around men's emotional expression, Poshtarov explains. "When I ask them to hold hands, I'm overriding those expectations, asking them to show their togetherness. Even if there's frustration, it's important to keep it. It's authentic." The catalyst for father and son was Poshtarov's relationship with his own sons. "I have two sons, and I used to walk them to school holding their hands," he says. "I wanted to prove myself wrong, that this connection wouldn't fade away." He wanted to apply the same principle, meaningful gesture he shared with his sons to his father and grandfather. But the pandemic delayed that plan. Poshtarov's grandfather was 96 and frail, so he began with others instead, finally getting the shot a few months before the older man's passing. "This is the only photo they have together, just the two of them," Poshtarov says. "It was very special to me, because my grandfather at that point was an elderly man. To see the way my father held his hand, there were so many different things in there. Recognition, support, willingness to help him. All in one image. You can see a whole life brought together by two generations. The past and the future, it's like the circle of life." Visit poshtarov.net for more. That lovely article was titled In Good Hands, and it was from the Big Issue magazine on the 20th of August 2026, and it was written by Pete Whelan.
0: The kindness of strangers. "I was a young solo tourist when a taxi driver became aggressive and then two men stepped in." This is from The Guardian on the 24th of August by Tara McLaughlin, as told to Katie Cunningham. "I travelled alone a lot when I was younger and often got myself into stupid situations. You think you're immortal when you're in your 20s. One such occasion happened when I was 25 and travelling solo in Egypt, not long after the turn of the century. I'd taken an overnight bus from Cairo to Dahab, which dropped me and my fellow passengers off in the middle of nowhere. I had to get a shared taxi into town at about 3 a.m, one where everyone sat up the back in a ute tray, and then find somewhere to stay. I was the only tourist in the taxi and definitely the only woman. When we reached Dahab, things quickly went south. I didn't speak Arabic, so I couldn't understand what the driver was saying, but it was quite obvious he was becoming increasingly aggressive towards me. As things got more and more heated, two Egyptian men, who were also in the back of the ute, stepped in. The taxi driver was gesturing to me, and the other guys shouted back at him. They relayed to me that the driver wanted more money. I went to grab my wallet, but they told me to put it away. They paid him off instead, and the driver left. Suddenly, I was alone with these two men in the middle of the night, wondering if I'd gotten myself into an even hairier situation than the one I'd just exited. The men asked where I was staying, and I replied that I hadn't booked accommodation. So they took me to a hostel. In short, the owner only charged me the locals' rate and then disappeared without asking anything in return. I woke up the next day determined to find and thank those two men. It took me 3 days of searching the city high and low, but eventually I found them, working in an internet cafe. It turned out they were medical students funding their studies by installing internet all over Egypt. I was a student nurse, so we had a lot in common. They invited me to their hometown, where I stayed for a few days and met their wonderful friends, families, and future wives. You often meet the worst people when travelling alone as a young woman. I have been robbed everywhere, in every language under the sun. But those men were not motivated by anything selfish in helping me. I think they'd have done that for anyone, simply because it was the right thing to do. That was The Kindness of Strangers from The Guardian on the 24th of August by Tara McLaughlin, as told to Katie Cunningham. And that brings us to the end of the afternoon review for today. I'm Simon Whitehead. Thank you, Karina, for reading with me today. The afternoon review will return at the same time tomorrow, right here on Vision Australia Radio Digital and online at varadio.org.
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Welcome to The Green Guide, readings from The Age supplement that is dedicated to covering the latest in television and streaming. I'm Andrew Matter, and the articles you'll be hearing today are from the Thursday, September the 3rd edition of The Green Guide. The first article today is Hindsight on page 2, entitled, Oh Lord, This Is Still the Best 6 Hours of Australian Television Ever Made. The 1991 miniseries unapologetically captured the female experience and the politics of authority, reports Melanie Tate. Brides of Christ is officially a middle-aged woman this month, the landmark miniseries having screened on the ABC over 6 scintillating and controversial weeks in 1991. Have mercy on me, O Lord, but I still think it might be just the best 6 hours of Australian television ever made. When it premiered 35 years ago on September 4, it all felt rather radical. Nuns and Catholic schoolgirls trying to be the women they want to be in a changing Australia, while the church and society are trying to keep them on a leash, except for a pre-phone-chucking Russell Crowe who needs some sexual tutelage before flying out to the jungles of Vietnam. Brides of Christ, heading into middle age, however, comes with a remarkable discovery. We can age with it. I first watched it as a rerun about age 13 and spent the coming years terrified about sex. My BOC interpretation was that sex looks awful, being a nun would suck, and why 35-year-old, spoiler alert, couldn't Sister Paul make it with Father Jack? In my 20s, my viewing was angry at the Catholic Church and all the ways it tethered with the women trying to live within it. In my 30s, it was all about the technical brilliance of the series, the economy of the writing, beauty of the cinematography, and truth in the performances. Now in my 40s, watching Brides of Christ is a profound experience, one where I realise every single character is drawn with compassion, where once Brenda Fricker's Sister Agnes was a cross taskmaster, I see her as a woman whose security and self-worth comes through playing by the rules and wanting the same for those around her. Where Kim Wilson's Rosemary was once the mean girl I feared at school, I see her vulnerability and desperation to find a place in the world where she feels like she belongs. The miniseries was the brainchild of producer Penny Chapman, inspired by her school days in the Catholic school system at St. Bede's at Braidwood and St. Scholastica's at Glebe. It tells the stories of 3 generations of women being educated or existing within a fictional order of nuns. Chapman told ABC local radio she had pitched the show to the ABC, having experienced nuns as very independent thinkers during her own education, and wanting to explore why feminists like Germaine Greer and Susan Ryan credit the nuns with a great deal of their formation, despite the restrictions placed on women by the Catholic Church. I wanted to make a series about women and authority, Chapman said, a show about how a particular group of women deal with authority and the politics of that. The show is set firmly in the mid to late 1960s, but the only thing swinging in this world on screen are the rosaries adorning the nuns' habits. It's a pre-Whitlam Australia. Young men are still being sent to war via the birthday ballot. The White Australia policy hadn't been completely dismantled, and the 1967 Indigenous referendum was yet to happen. It's also a time of great upheaval within the Catholic Church. The Second Vatican Council, or Vatican II to most, was debating ways on bringing the church into the modern world. It's also the decade where women finally got a bit of control over their reproductive rights, with the birth control pill introducing more sexual freedom, even though the Catholic Church would officially reject it in 1968, reaffirming its use as a mortal sin. This is the societal backdrop in which Brides of Christ asks us to follow the stories of Diane, the university graduate who ends her engagement for the convent, Frances, a young Naomi Watts, dealing with the shame and confusion of divorced parents, Ambrose, the mother superior who begins to question everything, Rosemary,
the rebel with the raging hormones. Paul, the all-heart innocent nun who falls in love with a man. And Catherine, the former Diane, now finding her place in a church denying birth control untenable. And the many nuns, students and women, and occasionally men, in the church community. These stories were expertly woven by writers John Alsop and Sue Smith, who crafted each hour's episode to include the personal emotional journey of the character whose name is on the episode, and the wider community implications of the issue within. The writing is so good and the performances are so truthful, it's only on reflection you realise the personal is always political. It's a truly great drama, tickling your funny bones one moment with cheeky nuns making jokes about each other, leaving you in floods of tears moments later when a middle-aged nun has a breakdown over the new post-Vatican II uniform requirements. While it made young actors Josephine Burns and Lisa Hensley into household names, Brides of Christ is a roll call of incredible Australian talent, and talent that would go on to huge international success. Watts and Crowe have featured roles showcasing some thoroughly relatable teen angst. If you look carefully, you'll find a young Alex Lloyd leading the rock band at the school dance. The miniseries was made for just over $6 million, which, converted to today's money, is about $14 million, a similar budget to what a six-part limited series could be made for today. A co-production with the UK's Channel 4 and RTE Ireland, it quickly became the ABC's most viewed drama and went on to reruns on the ABC frequently. In 1992, it swept the Logies, winning the most popular and outstanding awards for a miniseries, which means it was really popular and also really good. By the time it won its fifth award that night, the whole of Australia could hum its evocative and enticing theme tune written by Mario Melo. Seemingly, Brides of Christ could seem like an extremely niche subject matter, Catholic women in the 1960s and their lives within the confines of the school and convent. Somehow, it's this that gives the show its wide appeal. By focusing on the minutiae of these women's lives, we see that humanity, and that humanity shows us that ultimately we're all striving for the same things: security, community, and a little bit of happiness and joy. Brides of Christ's huge mainstream success and wide appeal says something about the audience that is still relevant today. Women want to see their stories told truthfully on screen. Women are half the population, and when the series was being made, women were being massively underserviced. 9 out of the top 10 films of 1991 were men's stories. The one that wasn't was a Disney cartoon about a young bookish woman being held hostage by a beast. This is a high-end drama series unapologetically centering women's stories. These women exist in relation to each other, not as an afterthought around a man or men. Their stories are taken seriously. In Brides of Christ, women are more than appendages. They're intelligent, big-hearted, and have aspirations that come up against the church status quo. At the same time, for some of the characters, the church is a safe space of tradition and security. The complexities of the church mirror the complexities of living within the patriarchy. It's also the Catholic Church of women. Priests are little more than featured extras. The sexual abuse we've come to know of since isn't delved into. There's a sexual safety to the nuns of this order, even if it isn't always an emotional safety to their actions. And that's the thing with Brides of Christ, and why it has, for 35 years, resonated so strongly with the women of Australia. Every one of us wants to live a life of her own choosing and feel secure in the community in which she lives, regardless of the limitations our gender may place on us. Brides of Christ is 6 hours of vastly differing women in age, class and intellect, all striving to do just that. And that was Oh Lord, This Is Still the Best 6 hours of Australian Television Ever Made, reported by Melanie Tate for Hindsight on page 2. Next is the cover story on page 4 and 5, entitled Sour Grapes? Maybe a few, but La Paglia's still a survivor.
A year on from his controversial sacking, the former Australian Survivor host is returning to reality TV with a new show and new appreciation for his loyal audience, reports Meg Watson. The last time I spoke with Jonathan LaPaglia, we were on set in Samoa for what neither of us knew would be his final season of Australian Survivor. It was a brief and sometimes tight-lipped interview, snuck between filming commitments on a sweaty day which followed a tricky late-night tribal council. Had I known what was coming, I'd tell him at the start of this new interview 2 years later, this time over the phone, I would have asked different questions. Well, had I known, I probably would have given you different answers, he says, laughing. He certainly didn't hold back this time. A year on from his controversial sacking, the long-time host is returning to reality TV with a new show and a new appreciation for his surprisingly loyal audience. I really had no idea how much fans appreciated what I was doing, he says, reflecting on the outrage that many Survivor fans and past players have expressed over the past 12 months at his blindside from the network. I was just head down, grinding away, and I wasn't doing it to get praise or approval. The response has been heartwarming and humbling, and it still continues now. His discontent with former employer Network 10 continues too. When I ask for his response to the many Australian Survivor fans who say they're boycotting the show without him as host, he had a cheeky one-word reply. Good. The network, he says, told me ratings were declining and they were looking for a way to boost that. But that hasn't worked out, has it? They've lost 40% of their audience. Honestly, I can't believe they're going again with ratings like that. Those ratings are really catastrophic, and if it continues like this, I don't see how they can sustain it. That 40% drop refers to the overnight ratings for this year's finale. It's slightly less than that, but he's not far off. On free-to-air and 10 Play that night, 462,000 people tuned in to see new host David Jannat crown Caleb Beebe in April. That's compared to a total of 764,000 the year before, when Miles Kua triumphed. Notably, this year's final episode clashed with the finale of Australian Idol, which pulled 1.08 million viewers. But that doesn't wholly explain the smaller audience. JLP's last season, a shorter international special called Australia vs. the World, pulled 653,000 viewers for its final instalment at the end of 2025, despite being up against The Block with an audience of 1.62 million. In response, Network 10 said that much of the show's audience came from catch-up after those figures are collected. And if you look at the whole season, live stream numbers were up 6% from the season Miles Kua won in 2025. The latest season premiere, for instance, grew its audience 58% in the 7 days after it aired. But a drop of 300,000 viewers between the 2025 and 2026 finale is undeniably significant either way, especially considering the latter was triumphantly billed as a live finale and reunion. It makes me sad in a way because we all worked really hard on that show, LaPaglia says. For 10 years, we worked hard trying to build success. It's kind of sad to see it crumble like that. It's not what it was, and there's a whole bunch of reasons for that. Speaking over the phone from his home in Los Angeles, LaPaglia seems unfazed by the prospect of appearing impolite or ungracious. He feels Network 10 and the production company, Endemol Shine Australia, have made terrible decisions for Australian Survivor, from this year's clunky theme to what he perceives as heavy-handed production, and of course, the decision to let him go. Though he admits to not watching the full 2026 season, not having access to it in the United States, LaPaglia is also happy to comment on his success's performance. The stuff with David felt weird, you know? LaPaglia theorises Jannat is being fed everything in his earpiece. It disconnects you from the players, and I think that's what the audience is sensing. Wearing an earpiece to communicate with producers is standard practice in TV production, and in Australian Survivor, scripts are often used as jumping-off points
for broader conversations, especially in unpredictable situations such as challenges or tribal councils. But Lapaglia, a trained actor, says he prided himself on memorising as much as possible before filming to make things feel organic. If the producer is trying to control every word that comes out of your mouth, you're not in the moment anymore, Lapaglia says. He specifically praises Jeff Probst, the host and executive producer of Survivor in the US, who operates without an earpiece at all, occasionally to the show's detriment. A spokesperson for Endemol Shine Australia defended Jeanette, saying, "Australian Survivor is produced today exactly as it always has been, including how the host communicates with the cast. Nothing about that process has changed. Any suggestion otherwise is untrue." It's tempting to read Lapaglia's comments as sour grapes, and that might be partly true, but he's also clearly motivated by a genuine passion for the show. Two of the three interviews Lapaglia has done in the past year have been with respected fan podcasts, diving deep into the mechanics of the game and how it could be improved. And that's a passion the show's former executive producer appreciated. Shortly after Lapaglia's shock exit, David Forster, who had left the show around the same time and was not speaking on behalf of Network 10 or Endemol Shine, told me the pair had epic fights and creative differences over the years, but Jonathan was a brilliant host, and he was super dedicated to making the show the best it could be. Forster does not share the former host's criticisms of the network or production company. Lapaglia is also liberated, of course, by the fact he has a new gig to focus on. The presenter is returning to reality TV as the narrator of Apocalypse, a new series co-commissioned by Binge and Channel 4 in the UK, which drops five Australians and nine Brits into an abandoned town for 28 days with no food, running water or power, and no rules. It's Survivor-adjacent, but a closer comparison would be Alone, produced by some of the team behind Alone Australia, as well as the much flashier Netflix sensation Squid Game: The Challenge. This show doesn't have Survivor's game element, Lapaglia says. It's more an experiment about survival and society. It has a far spookier aesthetic too, at least partially informed by its unique setting. The eight-part series is filmed in Muscatatuck, Indiana, a once fully functional town the size of Sydney's CBD that was created in the 1920s for psychiatric patients but has since been abandoned. The site has been used for the past two decades to train civilian first responders and military personnel in urban warfare. As it's depicted in the show, it could just as easily be a set for The Last of Us or The Walking Dead. "When I first saw the trailer, it really reminded me of the Blair Witch Project," Lapaglia says. "It forced me to ask more questions than I was getting answers, and to me, that's good, right? That's good TV." There are a few surprises, but Lapaglia confirms there are no zombie jump scares. All the same, the show reveals reasons for contestants to be nervous around each other. Unlike Alone, these people are not survivalists. They're everyday people with everyday jobs, from taxi drivers to farmers and content creators, who have very different ideas on how to get things done. Before the first episode is over, one contestant has unilaterally decided to start rationing food and threatened to burn everyone's shelter if they disagree. "You're not only trying to survive the environment, but you're also trying to survive each other," Lapaglia says. "It's a pressure cooker situation. I think even the players are surprised sometimes about how they behave." Conflict makes for compelling reality TV, but Apocalypse doesn't just benefit from others' misfortune. As with other survival-based shows, from Alone to Man vs. Wild and Outlast, it enables audiences to imagine how they would fare in such a situation. We all live in modern societies with all the conveniences that we take for granted. Water, food, power, heat, air conditioning, plus all the distractions that we have in phones, Lapaglia says. "I think people fantasize about what it would be like to remove all of those things.
He's done it himself as a big fan of Alone. Explaining the enduring appeal, LaPaglia says, "These kinds of stories allow you to safely explore your fears. Every period in history has some kind of potential global threat, right? The Cold War, or the nuclear threat, or climate change, or the pandemic. And now we have AI, right? Is that going to wipe out society?" I think there's a real fascination with that, what that means, what that looks like, and who's going to be left. However harsh the circumstances of the show, it was a change of pace for LaPaglia. "This is a very different gig to Survivor," he says. "All I have to do is to narrate this one. It's so much easier. I'm not out in the field, in the dirt, in the elements for months on end. I get to go into a nice air-conditioned booth once a week and read a script. I don't have to memorise anything. What's not to like?" He then adds, unprompted, "The producers have been great on this show, very welcoming, very collaborative. But after a decade on one of the most beloved reality TV series in the world, there's still an element of fear in embarking on something new. How do you follow up that kind of success? There's always that in the back of your head," he says, "but at some point, you just got to step off the edge and take the leap." He's also been approached for a proposed new reality TV show for Stan, of which he can't give more detail, and of course, there are those tabloid headlines suggesting Nine wants him as host if they can secure the rights to Survivor. LaPaglia says he hasn't had any conversations with Nine or any other broadcaster about the show. But is there a world in which he would ever come back to Australian Survivor? "You mean if another network picked it up?" The nervous laugh sounds like a no to Network 10. "Then, if another network picked it up," he says earnestly, "yes, I would consider it." Apocalypse is on Binge and Foxtel on demand from September 16. And that was the cover story entitled "Sour Grapes, Maybe a Few, but LaPaglia's Still a Survivor," reported by Meg Watson on page 4 and 5. Staying on page 4 and 5, the next article is entitled "I Don't Have a Death Wish, Meet the Aussie Chef Who's Swapped Restaurants for the Wild," reports Bridget McManus. Cooking shows are boring and supermarket shopping is too easy. So says Mario Kaupale, a Sydney chef who ditched restaurants to hunt his own food in the wild. His debut TV series, Man Eats Wild, saw him travel from the Amazon jungle to the ice floes of Greenland. Still firmly of the belief that food tastes way better and the reward is much sweeter once you've almost killed yourself catching it, he's back with a new action-adventure foodie travelogue, Deadliest Dinners Australia. Over 8 episodes, Kaupale dodges sharks and crocodiles, hunts wild buffalo, abseils down cliffs to fish off rocks lashed by waves, and maroons himself for a week on a raft on the Great Barrier Reef. And when he's dodged death and caught his prize, he pops on a singlet and cooks it right then and there with a fancy French sauce. The whole point is me showing these elements in an exciting and adrenaline-fueled manner, because I find food shows very boring, says Kaupale on the phone from the Greek island of Tinos. He's there attending a family wedding with his Australian wife Danielle, with whom he lives in Florida. "I'm a chef, and even I can't watch a cooking segment on TV for 20 minutes. You lose interest. But if you've got some crazy guy abseiling down a 600-foot cliff to catch a fish, and then he cooks for you, well, that's a bit more interesting." Having grown up between his mother's home near Sydney's Wentworth Hotel, where she worked as a waitress, and his grandparents' pig farm in rural western Sydney, Kaupale's appreciation for both ends of the food industry is ingrained. He went on to open the Zagat Awarded Old Library restaurant in Cronulla before deciding he was done with commercial kitchens. "I don't miss drunk patrons and staying up till 3 a.m. every night, but I have a lot of respect for hospitality. For me now, it's all about reconnecting people to the outdoors, getting them to eat clean food, respecting nature and getting healthy. I think that's a really big missing part of today's culture. I'm hoping this show can get people to start thinking more adventurously." After a stint in New Zealand operating an extreme adventure lodge, he left for the US 9 years ago, where he now divides his time between Miami and his Montana ranch.
It's a perfect mix for me. I'm out on the ocean, and then I've got the mountains. In the new series, Kaupau also garners knowledge from traditional owners. Everywhere I go in the world, I meet local Indigenous people. They are the original harvesters of the land. They have knowledge that is far beyond anything that I can bring to the table. The Aboriginal community in Tiwi was no different. They taught me a lot and I had a great time with them. Understanding how they've been doing it for thousands of years was one of my highlights of making the show. He's disappointed that some of the most dangerous aspects of the shoot weren't caught on camera though, specifically when he was charged by a wild buffalo in the outback and the camera operator stopped filming and ran. Another time, he narrowly missed being stung by a box jellyfish. I had sharks attacking my raft at one point. I was caught in a storm out at sea. Once, when I went spearing for stingrays, I said, "Why don't we just throw the drone up just in case?" And sure enough, there was a massive crocodile right where we were going to go in. So there were a few close calls. Unsurprisingly, the late Steve Irwin was an early influence. "For me, it's very important that there's an abundance of game out there," Kaupau explains. "We only take what we need for the plate." I had a lot of respect for that guy, and it was definitely a very, very sad moment for everyone when we lost Steve. Obviously, you have to be as careful as you can. We are dealing with a lot of uncertainty, and with wild animals, nothing's guaranteed. Kaupau is often stopped by celebrity fans in America, from UFC fighters Luke Rockhold and Chuck Liddell, to once Matt Damon, and that success suggests the trope of the rugged and fearless outback Aussie still holds appeal. It doesn't matter where we are in the world, anyone will tell you, those Australians are crazy. So we've got to keep that reputation going, he says. A lot of Americans have that idea of Australia being deadly, which it is. We have some of the most dangerous animals on the planet. But among those dangerous animals also live some of the freshest ingredients in the world. He's not suggesting everyone risk their lives for their evening meal, rather that Deadliest Dinners Australia encourages a closer look at what's on our plates. "I'm a professional, I've been doing this for 25 years, and I don't have a death wish." Deadliest Dinners Australia is on Binge from September 9th. And that was I Don't Have a Death Wish, Meet the Aussie Chef Who Swapped Restaurants for the Wild, reported by Bridget McManus on page 4 and 5. Thank you for listening to Readings from the Green Guide. We'll be back next week with the latest readings from this supplement from The Age that is dedicated to television and streaming. Until then, please take care, and for more details on what's coming up on Vision Australia Radio, visit varadio.org.

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3: Hello and welcome to today's episode of Our Aussie Gardens, brought to you from the Perth studios of Vision Australia Radio. I'm Sandra Martin and today, as usual, I'm joined by Linda Napier and Veronica Furie. Appearing among other topics today, we'll have our usual weekly features of Veronica's visitors to the garden, Linda's celebrity plant of the week, and what popped up on my Facebook. And here's Linda with our first article.
4: Well, spring is officially here, and flowers and fruits will soon be springing forth. And what also springs into action are pests. So here's a timely book called Pest Repellent Plants, Organic Solutions to Garden and Household Pests by Penny Woodward, published in 2011. And this extract comes from chapter 2. The plants and recipes in this book fall into one or more of four categories. One, those that can be used to mask the scent of plants that are targeted by pests. Two, those that will actively repel pests. Three, those that will kill pests. And four, those that will kill or control fungi and bacteria. Many plants and recipes fall into more than one category, while a few fall into all four, depending on how they're used. Some of the plants described are declared noxious weeds in some parts of the country, so if any doubt, err on the side of caution and don't grow them. They can always be collected from the wild. Lists of declared noxious weeds are available from your local council or state department of agriculture. Masking. Many herbs have strong scents that stop pests from attacking them. When they're interplanted with vegetables and other vulnerable plants, these strong scents confuse pests by masking the scents of the plants the pests want to eat. Just planting lots of different vegetables all jumbled up together instead of in neat rows can sometimes confuse pests sufficiently so that they don't do much damage. The following strongly scented plants can be used as masking plants and should be planted randomly around the garden as well as close to vulnerable plants. And they include calendula, catmint, chamomile, chives, coriander, dill, fennel, feverfew, garlic, horseradish, hyssop, lavender, marigold, marjoram, mint, mustard, nasturtium, onion, pelargonium, rhubarb, rosemary, sage, savory, tansy, thyme, and wormwood. And I've just pulled some of those from the list because the list is quite extensive. Repelling. Often it's not necessary or even desirable to kill a pest. Just to repel it from the area where it can cause damage may be sufficient. Many of the plants described in the book and listed below can be used to repel pests ranging from the neighbor's dog through mice to the smallest thrips. Some are effective just grown in the garden, while others can be picked and used fresh or dried. Oils extracted from some can be rubbed on the skin or through pets' coats to repel pests, or a spray can be made to keep pests from a certain plant or place. And many of the plants for repelling are the same as for masking. And some of the extra ones that I'll include now are chilies, lemongrasses, coffee, eucalyptus, lemon-scented myrtle, nettles, onions, parsnips, santolina, tomato and yarrow. Killing. When masking and repelling don't work, it may be necessary to kill a pest. Using sprays to kill should always be a last resort. If they kill your pest, they will probably kill the beneficial insects too. A great advantage of natural sprays is that they break down within a few days, so they present no lasting problem to the environment. Still, they must be used with discretion. Remember that some of these sprays are poisonous to people and animals, while others that are safe from mammals still kill fish, worms, crustaceans, and frogs. In Britain, sheep farmers used sheep dips based on synthetic pyrethroids, chemicals similar to those found in the pyrethrum plant. And because they were considered safe, they were allowed to leak into waterways or were even tipped into them. They killed freshwater shrimps and other invertebrates for several kilometres downstream. The pyrethroids broke down, leaving no trace, which made it impossible to pinpoint the source. So, no matter how safe your sprays are, always dispose of them with care. The plants and household products in this book that can be used to make insecticidal sprays or dust of varying strengths include boric acid, elder, flower, lantana, larkspur, pyrethrum, soap, tomato, turnips, and these are just some of the ones listed. Fungal and bacterial controls. Fungal attracts are encouraged by overhead watering and warm, humid conditions. Garden cleanliness is essential to stop the spread of fungal, bacterial, and viral infections. Always remove and destroy all affected plants and parts of plants. Disinfect any tools used to remove the plants by wiping with household disinfectant. And from the list of products are included bicarbonate of soda, melaleuca, milk, nettles, seaweed. So those are a few ideas of how to tackle those pests which are bound to attack our spring gardens. And it comes from Pest Repellent Plants by Penny Woodward.
3: And there is Veronica with her first article.
5: And this is an extract from Costa's World, ABC TV's Gardening Australians, page 64. Don't forget FOGO, F-O-G-O, building biodiversity in the soil and garden. Food waste, which would otherwise have gone to landfill, is now being diverted and transformed into valuable soil-building compost. As hard as this is to say, not everyone wants to compost. Regardless of how passionate I am about it and how life-changing it is, I've had administered my own therapy to deal with this reality. For those individuals who just don't want to compost or who actually don't have the space to do it, then FOGO, F-O-G-O, is for you. The service being implemented by many councils around the country. FOGO stands for Food, Organics and Garden Organics, effectively allows anyone living in a participating municipality to put all of their food scraps into the green recycling bin, along with their garden waste. This material is then taken away and composted on an industrial scale. This means that food waste, which would otherwise have gone to landfill, is now being diverted and transformed into valuable soil-building compost, rather than toxic runoff that ends up polluting our waterways and oceans. It's a win-win situation. I've seen it rolled out at different scales, depending on the size of the local government area. The challenge is that the process involves reducing the size of the landfill bin by 50% and only collecting it once a fortnight rather than once a week. But in exchange, the green bin goes from being collected once a fortnight to being collected once a week. Ratepayers, however, do not usually greet this change with a smile. They're often angry, believing that they are paying rates for a full rubbish collection service. But statistics have shown that at least 50% of waste in the average landfill bin is food waste. So effectively, the resident will be putting that volume into the green bin and won't need a large landfill bin. What's most eye-opening is that with the food out of the landfill bin, people are beginning to see that they can move more material from their landfill bin to their recycling bin, further reducing the amount of rubbish going into landfill. It takes about a month for people to realize that they are now barely using the landfill bin that is only being picked up half the time. And they are now recycling more. So they are harvesting these valuable resources and sending more materials to be composted and recycled than ever before. It's saving millions of dollars and creating an ever-increasing awareness around consumer choice and the elimination of single-use products. Our parks, gardens, and farmlands are benefiting from humus-rich compost that improves the soil's water-holding capacity. This helps trees to grow, providing more shade that cools our streets and cities, allows us to cultivate more edible plants in our urban food bowl areas, and creates better surfaces for sport and community parklands. And that was from ABC TV's Gardening Australia. Don't forget FOGO, Building Biodiversity in the Soil and Garden, page 64.
3: And now what popped up on my Facebook? An interesting look at something that we often think of as a nuisance. And this is from Gardening Hints, Tips and DIY Crafters. And this has been posted from the To-Do app by Sivan Apelka. Hello, I'm a dandelion. A lot of people call me a weed, but I'm a friend and come to help you. My flowers are the first food for insects after hibernation. And unlike most other plants, I have pollen and nectar, not merely one or the other. And I'm generous with them. When you see me, remember that I'm the only one who wants and can grow in that particular spot. Because either the soil is too compact, hard, stomped, and I want to loosen it for you with my roots. Or there is too little calcium in the soil. Don't worry, I will replenish that for you with the dying of my leaves. Or the soil is too acidic, but I will also improve that for you if you give me the chance. Or a mixture of the above reasons, of course. I'm here because your soil needs my help, so best you let me grow without disturbing me. When everything is fixed, I will disappear again, I promise. Are you trying to remove me prematurely with my root? However meticulous you are, I will return twice as strong, just until your soil is improved. You can even tell by my growth at which stage my help is at. If my leaves are flat on the ground, then I'm far from ready. But if they all reach up, then I'm already a long way on my way. Something completely different is that I am one of the first bloomers in spring, so I will announce spring or summer for you. During the days when it's hot, I open my flowers, but in the evening when it cools off, I close them again quickly. In fact, if it's not hot enough during the day, I won't open them at all. My flowers are even

0: recipes, check them out. But wait until the end of May or later before you start picking. And even then, don't pick everything yet. The biodiversity and bees will be very grateful. Unknown, I have tons of healing properties too. And there's two lovely photos. One is of several beautiful bright yellow dandelion flowers, and the other's a field or somebody's back lawn of all the, when they get those pom-poms on, and we used to blow them and say what time it was, 1 o'clock, 2 o'clock, with the seeds. So that's a very interesting look at dandelions, and I'll think twice before I pull mine out from now on. You're listening to Our Aussie Gardens with Linda, Veronica and Sandra. It's great to have your company. We're now about halfway through our 30-minute program. And our quote for today is from the book A Garden of Inspiration, Chapter 5, The Changing of Seasons, and from Helen Hayes. All through the long winter, I dream of my garden. On the first day of spring, I dig my fingers deep into the soft earth. I can feel its energy, and my spirits soar.
1: And the celebratory plant of the week is eggplant. And this comes from the Garden Guru's Guide to Water-Wise Gardening by Trevor Cochrane and Neville Passmore, published 2003. Eggplant, Solanum melongena, variety esculentum. Climates, tropical to cool temperate. In brief, the bushy annual shrub to 1 meter tall, grown from seed, needs full sun. Usually planted after frost danger is over, velvety grey leaves are ornamental, a beautiful subject for pot growing. Looks good in flower beds and herb gardens. Fruits are melon-like in various colours. Most fruits are dusted with salt before cooking to remove bitter tastes. Kitchen. This is a particularly versatile vegetable that can be fried as thin slices, baked, curried, barbecued, and added to casseroles and soups. The flesh can also be pickled and made into chutneys as well. Growing guide. Plant seeds or seedlings in spring into richly prepared soil in a sunny open location. Regular feeding is needed through the growing season. Fruiting can commence before Christmas and extend into early winter. Pest control needs to be practiced to avoid spider mite damage to foliage in midsummer and caterpillar infestation of the fruit. Varieties. Long Tom and Black Bell are both purple-black fruits, but white and light purple fruiting types are also available. Grafted eggplants produce the same fruits as listed, but can survive over a number of years and attain tree-like proportions as a result of the vigorous understock on which they are grafted. And that was all about the eggplant from the Garden Guru's Guide to Water-Wise Gardening.
2: And this week's visitor to garden comes from Sustainable Gardening Australia, and it's a red spider mite 101. Two-spotted mite, or red spider mite to my friends. Describe yourself. Well, my closest relations are spiders, but don't let that put you off. I'm tiny, about 0.5 millimetres, greenish-yellow, and look good in spots. Two big black ones on my back. I change things a little in autumn when I look good in red, in line with the season. Hobbies? Man, I suck and suck and suck. I enjoy spinning webs and hanging out on the underside of leaves in a big group. Likes? Heaps of fruit trees. I go crazy for apple and peach trees, veggies especially, cucumbers, capsicums, tomatoes and beans. And I adore roses, berries, azaleas and marigolds. Hot, dry weather with low humidity really gets me laying eggs, and violet patches are a good spot for taking my winter break. Dislikes: predatory mites, green and brown lacewings, predatory thrips, spiders and parasitic wasps. I despise homemade veggie oil soap mixes or store-bought alternatives. You'll know when you've met me when your leaves look mottled or bronze, especially on the top. If I have been around for a while and breeding up a storm, the leaves might even fall off. If you look underneath the leaves, it's a bit of a mess. We're an untidy bunch. Have a look for my webs so you don't confuse me with thrips. Breaking up ain't hard to do if... Evict me with predatory mites. They're easy to attract, especially

0: If you use compost, manures, or mulch your soil, they love this stuff. Drench me with a forceful jet of water in the early morning for 3 consecutive days. Suck me off the leaves using a vacuum on low suction. Yep, some people actually do this. Spray me with a homemade garlic or chili soap. Or use a store-bought insecticidal soap and target the undersides of the affected plant leaves, where I usually like to shelter. I just might add myself that there are recipes available to make your own insecticidal soup. And that was from Sustainable Gardening Australia, the Red Spider Mite 101.
1: Any veggie skeletons in your closet? Asks Earth Garden in June, August 96. Earth Garden's founding co-publisher Keith Smith has written a superbly informative book on the history, use, and development of over 600 vegetable varieties. Keith Smith's classic vegetable catalogue is jam-packed with 144 pages of fascinating insights. Did you know that all carrots were once purple? In the following extract from his new book, Keith describes the Australian history of pumpkins, and this is by Keith Smith from Epping, New South Wales. Pumpkins as big as buckets. Melons and pumpkins thrive astonishingly. At Rose Hill, Newton Fowle, letter to his father, Batavia, 31st of July, 1790. Pumpkins grew lushly in Australia and were a great standby from the very beginning of European settlement. In April 1793, Spanish botanist Don Luis Ney reported pumpkins in the convict gardens at Parramatta, west of Sydney Cove. A pumpkin raised at the Hawkesbury River, northwest of Sydney, measured 35 inches, 88 centimetres in length, the Sydney Gazette reported on 14 August 1803. Its species is a native of Rio de Janeiro, sometimes yields abundantly, but is generally tender and difficult to rear. As it was from Rio, this was probably a grama, G-R-A-M-M-A. In Kingstown, Newcastle, a vine growing by accident in a wheat field produced 32 pumpkins. The smallest from 12 to 14 pounds, 4 to 6 kilos, and others exceeding 28 pounds, 12.5 kilos weight, it was reported in May 1806. Aborigines who helped farmers harvest their corn were rewarded with a good feast of boiled pumpkins, which they called pambukan, and sugar, said surgeon Peter Cunningham, 1827. The black children absolutely dance and scream when they see one, pumpkin and sugar being their delight. On the Hawkesbury River farms in 1830, the chief vegetable was the pumpkin, said Alexander Harris, 1847. Some of those he saw were as big as a large bucket. In his lecture on horticulture at the Sydney School of Arts in 1835, Thomas Shepherd of the Darling Nursery said there were many varieties of pumpkin in Australia, but the Rio and potato pumpkin are esteemed the best. Pumpkins were among the most important vegetables grown in Australia, wrote Rusticus, William S. Chauncey, of Melbourne in 1855. It grows to a very large size in this country, he said, frequently exceeding 100 pounds, about 45 kilos in weight. The Aussie pumpkin? Herbert J. Rumsey, an experienced and well-travelled nurseryman from the Parramatta area of Western Sydney, proposed 50 years ago that the big, thick-shelled slate-grey cucurbits, crown, ironbark, Queensland blue and triamble, were different from any kind of pumpkins grown elsewhere in the world. Rumsey called these the Australian type of pumpkin. He put their origin down to careless seed saving in the early days, which allowed plants to cross-fertilise, after which the original types were lost. From them, however, Rumsey wrote in the new ABC of Australian Vegetable Garden 1944, have developed Queensland and Triangle, or Triamble, which are now the best representatives of the race. These Aussie pumpkins are not like any of the big American pumpkins, such as Large Cheese and Connecticut Field, the orange jack-o'-lantern type, or the French Potiron or Tour type. Blue Banana has a similar slate-grey shell, but its shape is more like a Hubbard. Well, there's some historical facts about the pumpkin from Earth Garden, June, August 96.
0: And from the West Australian Daily Coffee Break, August 9th, 2024, Gardening with Sabrina Hahn. a

0: shade lover full of color. There's a strong case for adding this pretty and surprisingly hardy flowering plant to your garden. Plectrenthes are fabulous shade plants that add foliage, color, and long flowering spikes throughout the year. They belong to the sage group of plants with more than 85 different species. Most are found in southern and tropical Africa and Madagascar. All Plectrenthes species are shade lovers, and in WA they will not survive anything but dappled light and complete afternoon sun protection in the hotter months. We do have our own species of Plectrenthes that is native to Queensland and New South Wales, called Plectrenthes argentatus. It has beautiful, furry, soft silver leaves and spikes of white flowers held high above the foliage. It can only be found in older gardens and rarely in nurseries, which is a shame because it's a hardy Plectrenthes that suits our climate. More recently, the Velvet series was released, and Plectrenthes Mona Lavender has been available for many years now. The latest series includes Velvet Idol, Mona White, Mona Amethyst, and Velvet Elvis. They all feature soft green leaves with a deep purple underside and flower prolifically on and off all year round with purple, pale purple and pink flowers. Plectrenthes will not tolerate frost or heavy soils. They grow well in sandy, improved soils and look great in pots. I've seen them listed as indoor plants, but I wouldn't recommend it. Plant into composted soil with a small amount of cow manure and slow-release fertilizer. Prune lightly after each flowering, flush to keep them compact and free-flowering. Plectrenthes will require summer watering and mulching. Mine grow in pots and in a south-facing garden bed under cycads and cane begonias. They provide winter color and foliage contrast. Plectrenthes fit well into a fernery and along shaded stone paths or walls. I got my native Plectrenthes argentatus from a cutting in friend's garden, and I now use it as an accent plant in a white flowering shady garden. All Plectrenthes are so easy to grow from a cutting, taken at any time of the year except winter. Tip: some Plectrenthes have scented leaves like salvias and sage, as they are in the same family. They can be grown among other shade-loving plants in pots for patios and verandas. Now we have three jobs to do. One, grow lettuce in pots in a sunny spot and liquid fertilize fortnightly for continued cropping over winter. Two, keep planting out primula, dianthus, polyanthus and stocks for cut flowers to bring inside this winter. Three, plant rhubarb crowns into prepared soil, making sure manure doesn't come into contact with the crown. And that came from West Australian Daily Coffee Break, August 9th, 2024, Gardening with Sabrina Hahn.
1: On our Aussie Gardens, I'm Sandra Martin and was joined by Veronica Ferree and Linda Napier. We hope you found some items of interest and inspiration from our program. 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

Hello and welcome to The High Note on the Vision Australia Radio Network. I'm your host, Ali Bowie. Now, this show is all about music, from the latest news and tour announcements to album drops, anniversaries, and spotlighting incredible visually impaired artists. We're here to keep you in the loop with what's happening in Australia and across the globe. Now, on today's episode of The High Note, we reflect on the moving obituary written for country legend Dolly Parton following her passing at 80. It paints a picture of pure generosity, from timeless hits like 9 to 5 to hundreds of millions of books gifted to kids. Now, this obituary was written by Lucy Sweeney on August the 25th and was published on abc.net.au. Dolly Parton's legacy proves once and for all this dumb blonde ain't nobody's fool. Behind a glass display case at a resort in Pigeon Forge, Tennessee, is a locked box. Inside it sits a recording of an unreleased Dolly Parton song. The tune has been kept secret since 2015, when Parton opened the resort as part of her eponymous theme park, Dollywood. The idea was that nobody would hear it until the country music legend's 100th birthday, more than 30 years later. I don't know if I want to live to be 100 or not, but you never know, I might, she joked. And if I do, I'm going to be at that opening. It wasn't to be. Parton has died, her family announced, missing her own grand reveal by some 20 years. But having bowed out at 80 years of age as one of the most decorated performers of all time, Dolly Parton's was a life well lived. From a one-room shack in Tennessee, Dolly Rebecca Parton took her first breath of fresh Tennessee mountain air on January 19, 1946. The fourth child of A.V. Lee and Robert Lee Parton, Dolly grew up with her 11 siblings in a one-room shack in the Great Smoky Mountains. The family had no electricity, heating, or running water, and very little money. But they got by with Robert's wages from labouring and farming and Avy's resourceful skills as a homemaker. The day that Dolly was born, they paid the town doctor with a sack of cornmeal. Dolly was proud to share her family's humble beginnings, a lesson she learnt from her mother very early on in life. Wealth is not measured by a dollar, Avy once told a young Dolly, who was distraught over schoolyard taunts about her beloved patchwork coat stitched together from a box of rags. Before she had learned to read or write, Dolly was singing, performing, and begging for audiences wherever she could. I'd put a tin can on a stick as my microphone and pretend the front porch was my stage. Then I'd sing to whatever was in the front yard, human, animal, or dirt, she recorded in her 2020 lyrical autobiography, Dolly Parton, Songteller. The first song she wrote at age 6 was called Little Tiny Tassel Top, an ode to her favourite toy, a doll made out of an old corn cob wrapped in cloth. By the time she was 8, Dolly was carting her guitar into local radio and TV stations in pursuit of her big break. She became a regular on the Kaz Walker Farm and Home Hour, where she met Carl and Pearl Butler, a husband and wife country duo from Knoxville, who took the plucky 10-year-old under their wing. Before too long, Dolly had released her first record, Puppy Love. Her uncle Bill Owens, who'd gifted her that first guitar, took her down to Nashville on the weekends to perform, write, and even record with well-known artists. In 1959, they booked a guest spot on the Grand Old Opry, the world-famous home of country music. A young Johnny Cash welcomed the duo to the stage. We've got a little girl here from up in East Tennessee. Her daddy's listening to the radio at home, and she's going to be in real trouble if she doesn't sing tonight, so let's bring her out here. Even three encores weren't enough. Dolly couldn't wait for the real deal to begin. In 1964,
she became the first member of her family to graduate from high school. Students at Sevier County High were asked to stand up and tell the class what they wanted to do with their lives. When Dolly's turn came, she simply announced, "I'm going to Nashville and I'm going to be a star." To Nashville and the greatest loves of her life. Dolly Parton had set her sights on landing a record deal in Music City. Living with her Uncle Bill and saving what she could from waitressing shifts and odd jobs, she spent every spare second writing. She signed as a songwriter with Combined Publishing, penning hits for country stars, including her own idols, Kitty Wells. But Parton said it wasn't until Skeeter Davis recorded an album of her songs that industry folks began to take her seriously. "My voice was real different. Not that it's good, because a lot of people just cannot stand to hear me sing," she told music journalist Jack Hurst in 1970. "Anybody with a real different voice, a lot of people don't like to hear sing, but people who do like them usually like them especially well." Fred Foster saw the potential and signed Parton to his independent label Monument Records. He asked Curly Putman, the man behind the 1965 hit Green Green Grass of Home, to write something for her debut album. Foster figured it would make people forget about whether my voice was any good or not and just listen to the song, Parton explained in her 2020 memoir. Track one, Dumb Blonde, would become Parton's first major hit as a singer, sending an iconic message to those foolish enough to dismiss her talents. "Just because I'm blonde, don't think I'm dumb, 'cause this dumb blonde ain't nobody's fool." Music City would also introduce Parton to her lifelong love, Carl Dean. She was just 18 when they met on her very first day in Nashville outside the laundromat. Dean would later describe it as the day his life began. Within 2 years, they were married, a secret that Parton kept hidden from her manager, who warned the young musician against distractions. "After I start doing well," Fred said, "aren't you glad you didn't get married?" "I said, I've been married for 2 years. I got married the same weekend you told me not to," she recalled years later. While he adored her from the moment they met, Dean never shared Parton's love for the spotlight. In 1966, the newlyweds attended the BMI Country Music Awards, where Parton won Song of the Year for co-writing the Bill Phillips hit Put It Off Until Tomorrow. Dean got dressed up in his finest tuxedo and sat through the whole ceremony before telling his wife, "I'm happy for you. I want you to do what you want to do, but don't ever ask me to go to another one of them damn things because I ain't going." And he never did. Throughout their 60-year marriage, Parton described Dean as her home and heart. "He will always be the star of my life story," she wrote after his death in 2025, dedicating a new song to their endless love. The Porter Wagoner years. The chart success of Hello, I'm Dolly, her first solo studio album, released in 1967, had put Parton on the map, and it wasn't long before a superstar came calling. Porter Wagoner had released a string of heartbreak and honky-tonk hits throughout the 1950s and was hosting a weekly musical variety show in Nashville. Wagoner asked Parton to become his duet partner and star performer, replacing Norma Jean, the first woman featured on the show. It was a match made in country music heaven. Parton and Wagoner became one of the decade's most successful duos, releasing 11 studio albums together and earning 3 Grammy nominations in 7 years. After 4 years on that show, Miss Dolly is moving toward a place among the female superstars of the business. Women like Loretta Lynn and Tammy Wynette, Jack Hurst wrote after interviewing Dolly in 1970. Miss Dolly, meanwhile, she seems to take herself remarkably unseriously, particularly for a country girl who has come so far, so fast. She seems to think of her success not so much as something she achieved herself, but more as a gift from people
who really believed in her. But behind closed doors, the relationship between the two stars was tense. Parton felt that Wagner, 19 years her senior, was becoming jealous and insistent on controlling her career. And while she was pulling a crowd to the weekly tapings of the Porter Wagner show, it wasn't Parton earning the big bucks. She and the rest of the band were paid on union scale, taking home about $200 to $350 a week. Parton had agreed to stay on the show for 5 years, but she wanted more. "I wanted to get on with my life. I didn't want to be known as the girl singer in someone else's band," she reflected years later. Having tried to convince Wagner dozens of times that they should part ways, Parton finally wrote it to him in a song. "I Will Always Love You" would become arguably Parton's most successful song of all time. What sounded like a romantic breakup anthem really marked the end of a significant chapter in her musical career. One evening after the show, she sat Wagner down and asked if she could play him a new song. "When I started to sing the song, he started to cry," Parton recalled in one of many retellings of that night. "He got it," he said. "That's the best song you ever wrote. And you can go if I can produce that song." It was a deal. Parton and Wagner officially parted ways in 1974, paving the way for a new era. Three of her solo singles hit the top of the chart that same year: "I Will Always Love You," "Jolene," the iconic track loosely inspired by Dean flirting with a bank teller, and the perhaps lesser known "Love Is Like a Butterfly." Parton's booking fees soared, and by 1977, she was raking in almost double what she'd earned as a Wagner employee. As Parton herself observed at the time, it was only through breaking out from the country confines of the Porter Wagner show that she was able to reach mainstream audiences. "I haven't turned my back on Nashville," she told Country Music Magazine in 1977. "I will be able to do more for the name of country music by going ahead and doing what I feel I should do, by reaching a broader audience and as many people as I can, and by having a universal appeal. I'll be able to do more for Nashville than I ever could have done had I stayed there." On Vision Australia Radio, you're listening to The High Note, a program bringing you the latest news in the music scene here in Australia and across the globe. Welcome back to The High Note. We continue the second part of the moving obituary for country royalty Dolly Parton. Country queen to screen star. Back in control of her own destiny, Parton dropped her Nashville management and hired an LA company working with the likes of Cher and Olivia Newton-John. She assembled a new band, hired a PR firm, and started doing late-night TV shows. The end of the decade heralded Parton's pop breakthrough with Here You Come Again and her first foray into disco, Baby I'm Burnin'. Meanwhile, Hollywood was calling. Her new manager, Sandy Gallen, a lifelong friend and collaborator, encouraged Parton to take the plunge. In her own words, she'd never felt a huge desire to star in movies, but she knew that it could be a lucrative pivot. Box office success would offer her the financial freedom to do whatever she wanted with her music. Then Jane Fonda pitched Parton her 1980 comedy 9 to 5. Fonda felt Parton was perfect for the role of the plucky secretary Doralee Rhodes, plotting revenge alongside her co-workers, played by Fonda and Lily Tomlin, against their sexist boss. "I was so picky. I hadn't found a script I had thought was good enough, but 9 to 5 fascinated me, and I knew instantly that I should do it. I knew that it was a career move," Parton told Rolling Stone in 1980. Parton famously tapped out the film's iconic title track on her acrylic nails right there on set. It would be her biggest hit of the decade, hitting number one on the US charts, going 3 times platinum,
and earning Parton an Oscar nomination and 2 Grammys. The following year, Parton starred alongside Burt Reynolds in The Best Little Whorehouse in Texas, the complete opposite experience of the dream run she'd had with Fonda and Tomlin. But it was another commercial success for Parton who chalked up her second Golden Globe nomination for Best Actress and a re-recorded I Will Always Love You for the soundtrack, bringing it back to number one on the country charts. Just as her film career was taking off, Parton's health took a hit. After she almost collapsed on stage during a gig in Indiana, doctors urged the star to slow down. She cancelled the rest of the tour and flew to New York for urgent surgery to address debilitating symptoms of endometriosis. The physical recovery took months, and the emotional toll plunged her into a deep depression. In an interview years later, Parton summed it up as one of the most difficult periods of her life. "For about 6 months there, I woke up every morning feeling dead." Through her darkest chapter, Parton turned to faith, friendship, and songwriting, and after a brief hiatus, she was ready to re-enter the world. With a brand new star on the Hollywood Walk of Fame, Parton took on her next movie role in 1985 as a country singer trying to turn Sylvester Stallone, a New York City cab driver, into a superstar. Rhinestone flopped at the box office. Undeterred, Parton set her sights on the next lofty career goal. She and Gallen started their own production company, Sandollar, pumping out A Smoky Mountain Christmas and the short-lived primetime variety show Dolly within the first couple of years. Sandollar went on to produce Father of the Bride, Kicking and Screaming, Wild Texas Wind, and 4 more Dolly-themed Christmas movies. But arguably, its biggest success was the feature-length 1991 film Buffy the Vampire Slayer, which was later adapted into the TV series. Decades later, Sandollar executive Gail Berman told the New York Times just how integral Parton had been to the show's success. Upon discovering that the men on staff had allocated Berman a less than generous share of the royalties, Parton promptly wrote her a personal check to correct the injustice. While never officially credited as part of the show, its titular character shares the same birthday as Parton, perhaps a nod to her lasting influence. Welcome to Dollywood. With Parton busier than ever, releasing album after album, and landing one of her biggest roles alongside an A-list cast in Steel Magnolias, her empire was expanding. In the early 1980s, she had announced a wacky dream to open a theme park in her beloved home, the Great Smoky Mountains. Upon hearing this vision, so the story goes, the owners of an existing theme park in Pigeon Forge decided they'd simply never be able to compete. So Parton bought a stake in Silver Dollar City, and together they turned it into Dollywood. The star attraction was a little museum dedicated to Parton's life story, built as a replica of the two-room shack where it all began. 40 years later, the sprawling park, nestled in the foothills of the Appalachian Mountains, now boasts dozens of rides and attractions, its own coal-fired steam train, a separate water park, and on-site resorts. The Great Smoky Mountains were there for a couple of million years before I came along. If Dollywood can give some people a little extra incentive to visit there, then I am absolutely tickled, Parton wrote in her 1994 autobiography, Dolly, My Life and Other Unfinished Business. More than just an ode to her cultural heritage, Dollywood offered Parton a way to give back to her community through the launch of the Dollywood Foundation in 1988. Its first project offered every kid who graduated from Parton's old school in Sevier County a modest scholarship to attend the local college. What became known as the Buddy Program decreased the county's dropout rate
from more than 30% to less than 10% within a few years. Access to education had always been an issue close to Parton's heart, having grown up with a beloved father who never learned to read or write. "I thought if Daddy had an education, there was no telling what he could have been," she wrote in her 2020 memoir. "My dad couldn't read and write, and he was always kind of ashamed of that. But it's not a thing to be ashamed of." An idea to distribute free books to local children eventually became the Imagination Library, which to date has donated more than 300 million books worldwide, one of Parton's proudest achievements. Cementing her icon status. From the beginning, Parton was the consummate collaborator, duetting with pop heroes and country legends alike, lending her songwriting skills to countless artists over an illustrious seven-decade career. But perhaps the most lucrative deal came in 1992 when Whitney Houston released a cover of "I Will Always Love You" for the film The Bodyguard. Parton had turned down similar requests before. Elvis Presley wanted to cover the song in the 1970s, but had demanded half of the publishing rights, so she reluctantly declined. "I have often said that my songs are my children and that I expect them to support me when I am old," Parton wrote years later. "Well, I am old and they are." Houston's "I Will Always Love You" did just that, earning Parton millions of dollars in royalties. When she first heard it on the radio, the songwriter thought she was going to wreck her car. "I have never experienced a greater feeling in my life than hearing Whitney Houston sing that song for the first time," Parton wrote in her 2020 memoir. She took that simple, heartbroken song of mine and took it worldwide. For what she did with it, I will always love you, Whitney Houston. Fueled by her financial success, Parton released a string of solo and collaborative albums through the 1990s, pivoting from folk to dance house, back to country rock and bluegrass. By the turn of the millennium, Parton had solidified her status as an American icon. Inducted into the Country Music Hall of Fame in 1999 and the National Songwriters Hall of Fame in 2001, she was described as the most successful female country artist of all time. Far from slowing down, Parton spent the next two decades at full steam. "I still have dreams of what I want to do next, and of course I hope that I will never retire. I will never go to seed," she told graduates of the University of Tennessee in 2009. "I would certainly rather wear out than rust out." In 2006, Parton received her second Academy Award nomination for the original song "Travelin' Through," written for Trans America, a film about a trans woman embarking on a road trip with her estranged son. While never one to shy away from speaking her mind or calling out intrusive questions about her measurements and marriage, Parton walked a delicate political line. She celebrated her LGBTQ plus fans, though always careful not to deride the conservative country crowd, openly advocated for same-sex marriage, and offered subtle messages of support for the trans community during inflammatory cultural wars. But for the most part, Parton let her music do the talking. "I didn't think I had to march in the streets to prove anything," she reflected in her 2020 memoir. "I would write it in my songs and live it as a woman in business. I never felt like I had to do it any differently than that. Everybody has the right to do things their own way." Ever determined to do things Dolly's way, Parton released the first single from her own record company in 2007 and went on to produce 10 albums under the Dolly Records Butterfly banner. The songwriter and screen star made her way to the stage, writing and producing a Broadway musical based on her film debut, 9 to 5. Her shiny acrylics left virtually no creative endeavour untouched. By 2014, Parton had sold more than 100 million records and received a dazzling collection of awards, recognising her efforts, including the National Medal of Arts, entries in the Library of Congress, a Kennedy Center honor, and a Grammy Lifetime Achievement Award.
Dolly Parton's legacy. Entering her 70s, Parton embarked on her biggest tour in more than 25 years, selling out back-to-back performances at the Hollywood Bowl in 2016. Her business ventures spanned everything from cosmetics and clothing, Jolyon's, to wine, baked goods, homewares, and doggy Parton wigs. Much of Parton's art became semi-biographical, with children's books, themed memoirs, and an eight-part Netflix series showcasing the stories behind her biggest songs. She also wrote her first fiction novel with best-selling author James Patterson, naturally accompanied by a studio album and adapted for the screen, and began working on another musical. The retelling of her life and career, cheekily titled Hello, I'm Dolly, premiered in Nashville in July 2025 and is set to hit Broadway in 2026. Almost as quickly as the checks were coming in, Parton was looking for places to spend her money. After wildfires ravaged her beloved Great Smoky Mountains in 2016, Parton personally established an ongoing fund for local families and helped raise $8.9 million for displaced communities. The following year, she released her first children's album and made a $1 million donation to a pediatric hospital in her home state in honour of her niece. When the global pandemic hit in 2020, Parton donated $1 million for the development of Moderna's COVID-19 vaccine, encouraging her fans to get the jab. When a Tennessee representative proposed a bill to erect a statue in Parton's honour on the grounds of the state capitol in 2021, she politely declined. At this point in history, is there a better example, not just in America but in the world, of a leader that is a kind, decent, passionate human being, the politician told reporters at the time? But Parton felt uncomfortable being put on a pedestal, suggesting perhaps they could revisit the idea somewhere down the road several years from now. It also took some convincing before she agreed to be inducted into the Rock and Roll Hall of Fame, initially insisting she hadn't done enough to deserve it. In finally accepting legendary status, she promised to earn it and promptly released her first rock album, collaborating with the likes of Stevie Nicks, Joan Jett, and her pop diva goddaughter, Miley Cyrus. The seemingly inexhaustible star was forced to postpone a six-day Las Vegas residency in 2025 to deal with ongoing health challenges. But in true Dolly Parton style, she promised her fans it wouldn't be long before she was back up and running. It must be time for my 100,000-mile checkup, although it's not the usual trip to see my plastic surgeon, she quipped. However, many hundreds of thousands of miles Parton walked in those 6-inch stilettos. She is, after all, a tiny little person. There's no doubt she has left an indelible mark behind. And in her own words, it's this she hoped to be remembered for. I think people will remember us for who we were, not how many records we sell or how much money we make, she told the graduates of the University of Tennessee in 2009. I have always counted my blessings far more often than I've counted my money, and my blessings are many. And that obituary was written by Lucy Sweeney on August the 25th. It appeared in abc.net.au. And that brings us to the end of The High Note for this week. My name is Ali Bowie, and it's been a pleasure bringing you this week's episode. The High Note will return at the same time next week, right here on Vision Australia Radio, at VA Radio Digital, and online at varadio.org.

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0: Good News Week, a program of good news from across Australia and around the globe. Hello, I'm Anne Cooper, and reading with me today is Lenore Barrett. In this first half of the program, we will be reading stories from the ABC Good News website. Stories about everyday life, community, and achievement. Today's program includes an item on outdoor learning program which keeps kids switched on. And we'll start with that article, which is titled, How Playing in a Park Helped These Primary School Students Thrive. And it's by Millie Roberts from the Education section. It's not every day that class takes place in the great outdoors, but one initiative is pushing the limits of what learning can look like. The Greater Sydney Parklands Bush School Program takes young children in urban areas out with education rangers to help foster a love for the natural world. Researchers, led by PhD candidate Alexandra Harper, followed a Year 1 class from Middle Harbour Public School on Sydney's Lower North Shore in 2024. The team observed the students as they spent 2 hours a week playing in the heart of Centennial Parklands. Now, evidence from a study has suggested nature play can help boost education, well-being and development. At Bush School, 25 children participated in immersive activities to learn about native animals and how to preserve the natural environment. It's learning in, through and about the environment in a natural setting, Tonya Gray from Western Sydney University's School of Education said. For a lot of children, they're really switched on to that type of learning instead of computer screens. Over 10 weeks, the students explored their surroundings, crafting stick cubbies, painting with ochre and writing poems dedicated to the trees. A recent research paper reflecting on the time found students experienced more joy, autonomy and a deeper connection to nature, helping them flourish. Some even showed significant improvement, in inverted commas, in maths after taking a part. It doesn't take away from time-compressed teaching, it actually adds to the learning environment. It's like a catalyst for growth, Professor Gray said. Learning differently is just as important as learning through the mainstream ways. From reserved to at home in nature. Reflecting back on Bush School, the cohort fondly remembered climbing trees, bushwalking, and encountering items like seed pods. We saw lots of native wildlife, including a water spider and a tawny frogmouth, participant Nate said, now in year three. I got way more confident in things like balancing, and right now I'm feeling more confident rock parkering. The students will still bring up what they learnt in their outdoor adventures, even recreating games in the playground to share with their peers. Middle Harbour Public School Assistant Principal Jenny Osborne said the children came to see the outdoors as an extension of their own classroom. We were able to watch the kids go from being really reserved at first to becoming really at home in the environment, she said. Teachers reported at the time that the Bush School students were more engaged in their explicit lessons, Ms. Osborne said. They also noted that despite being taken out of class, there was no negative impact on their curriculum learning, despite initial concerns from some parents. Ms. Osborne said students applied what they learnt to real-world scenarios. The students would journal after each session, recount stories in literacy classes, and discuss challenges like how they got a DIY seesaw to balance in their math lessons. Indigenous cultures have done this for centuries. Children learn better on the land than in a box, Professor Gray said. We need teachers to embrace it, but we need teacher training institutions to upskill those educators to feel confident and capable to conduct outdoor lessons. The impacts have also been noted at home. School parent Andrew said the experience was invaluable to his son, Archie, and that he observed a stark difference in his behaviour afterwards. We could see he really started to expand, not just his knowledge of the environment, but also his writing, his drawing, because he was interested in what was going on, Andrew said. He was more involved. He was really enjoying school a lot more. A lot of people don't have an understanding of the Australian bush, and it is unique, and I think it's really important we all start to understand the environment around us. Rachel said Bush School gave her daughter Evie more confidence and helped her appreciate nature more. After each session, they would bring it back to the classroom and talk to the other students about what they learnt and what they explored. Sedge told the ABC that while jumping in mud may not be an activity you'd associate with school, her son Hamish had come into his own in the couple of years since. He's got a real mind for science, nature and history, so I've seen that grow and develop, she said. Every school in New South Wales should have this as part and parcel of the experience for every child. And that article was titled, How Playing in a Park Helped These Primary School Students Thrive.
1: The next article is entitled, Big Desert Dingoes to be Reviewed for Critically Endangered Status. And this is written by the environment reporter, Peter de Creef. A controversial population of desert dingoes could become the first of their kind to be recognised nationally as being in danger of extinction. Ecologists and advocates are concerned the dingoes, which live in nature reserves across the Victorian and South Australian borders, could die out because of the compounded effects of inbreeding and historical culling. The Threatened Species Scientific Committee, TSSC, which advises the federal government on what species and ecosystems are threatened, will spend the next 3 years assessing whether it recommends the dingoes need national protection. Wilkers live across wilderness areas in both Victoria and New South Wales. Wildlife ecologist Ewan Ritchie of Deakin University said evidence from camera tracking and genetics showed that the population, also known as Wilka, was highly inbred. There are about 100 or fewer adult individuals in the population, Professor Ritchie said. This population has examples of full siblings we think are breeding with each other. We think Wilka is therefore well on its way to extinction. But tensions exist about what to do because the Wilka mean different things to different groups of people, from farmers experiencing stock losses to First Nations groups fearing cultural erasure. National protection could also override state-level laws in South Australia that allow for the animals to be culled or eliminated, or the potential reversal of protection for dingoes in Victoria, the dingo protection case put forward. 2 years ago, Big Desert Dingo Research and the Australian Dingo Foundation put forward an application to the TSSC to consider Wilka critically endangered. The application highlighted genetic studies that identified distinct populations of dingoes around the country. Wilka are only one of 8 genetically distinct subpopulations of dingoes in Australia. They are also culturally significant to the Wachambaluk Nation of Western Victoria, a connection reflected throughout both rock art and creation stories. A more recent study, which compared the genetics of modern populations of dingoes with ancient DNA samples from pre-European colonisation, suggested the animals were mostly genetically dingoes despite historical interbreeding with more recently introduced dogs. The average dingo ancestry across 16 sampled Wilka was about 87%. Australian Dingo Foundation Director Melinda Browning said she wanted to see a moratorium on all lethal control of Wilka, particularly in South Australia, while the assessment was undertaken. It seems crazy to be assessing a critically endangered population while lethal control is still happening, she said. Professor Ritchie said reintroduction of dingoes from other subpopulations might need to be considered to conserve and strengthen the genetics of the population. But he said there are no current plans to do so, and it would be difficult to translocate new animals as dingoes were territorial. SA Government Questions Process. Wilka live in the Nagrkat Conservation Park in South Australia. The park sits next to the limestone coast region of SA, which is home to 80% of the state's sheep industry, south of a fence that divides the state. The SA government refers to animals in the north as dingoes and ones to the south as wild dogs. The National Wild Dog Action Plan defines wild dogs as all wild living dogs, which includes dingoes, feral dogs and their hybrids. A Department of Primary Industries and Regions SA, PIRSA, spokesman said it took a practical approach to managing wild dingoes. Inside the SA dog fence, including Nagrkat Conservation Park, wild dogs are managed to protect SA's $1.7 billion sheep industry, the spokesperson said. Outside the dog fence, across two-thirds of the state, dingoes are recognised for their ecological and cultural values and are managed only where they cause unacceptable impacts on cattle production or pose a risk to human safety. The spokesperson said the state government had not yet formally considered the Wilka threatened species assessment, but there are significant concerns about evidence provided to support the nomination of the Wilka wild dog population as critically endangered, they said. In particular, the nomination relies heavily on genetic information to find the population, while questions remain about the geographic extent of the population, its actual abundance, and whether there is evidence of a population decline. Victoria's dingo law limbo. Wilka have been protected in Victoria since 2024, but that could change if the opposition, which has promised to remove the protection, is elected at the upcoming November state election. Victorian Farmers Federation board member Peter Starr, a cattle and sheep producer, said that when dingoes are protected, the farmer needs protection as well. The reality is they have the right to run sustainable and profitable farms, while at the same time their mental health is at risk because of this, he said. Currently in the northwest of Victoria, the farmers that border the national parks are basically not allowed to take any action towards any dogs that come across their properties. If a federal listing was put in place, farmers would need a federal permit to kill any Wilka. Professor Ritchie said there were transitions to increase dingo protection graziers should also be helped. A combination of non-lethal approaches would help to protect livestock while still maintaining dingoes in the landscape, he said. Mr. Saar said that there had been some support from the Victorian government for exclusion fencing and guardian animals. These measures needed to be complemented by lethal control. We're not seeking to eliminate or exterminate these animals from the environment. All we're looking for is for them to be controlled. Victorian farmers have faced mounting stock losses since the 2024 state protection order. One farmer who lives on the edge of Big Desert recently sent a $40,000 bill for compensation to the Victorian government for the loss of 16 ewes and 145 lambs, which he attributed to wild dogs. The Victorian government does not compensate farmers for stock losses. It is unclear whether Wilka numbers have rebounded in the past 2 years. The Victorian government recently surveyed dingo numbers on its side of the border, but has yet to make the data public. And that article was entitled

Meet people from their communities, says Guri and Kuri poet Evelyn Araluen. Araluen, who won the 2022 Stella Prize for her debut poetry collection Drop Bear and the 2026 Victorian Prize for Literature for The Rot, says social media used to provide a space for people to come together. X, for example, Twitter, that used to be a really wonderful space for mob to come together and have yarns and share their identities, their cultures, their history, their thoughts, their reflections, Araluen says. And we had amazing conversations across so many different cultural divides. And in the years that I was really active on Twitter, I met so many blackfellas through those spaces, and it felt like there was a really strong sense of collectivity there. Then things changed. In 2022, the richest man in the world, Elon Musk, completed his takeover of Twitter, later renaming it and implementing a number of changes, including sacking outsourced content moderators. Araluen says the renamed X is no longer a safe space for marginalised peoples. Anytime anything related to indigeneity, First Nations context, Aboriginal context is mentioned, the flood of comments are so violent and heinous and disgusting that it really isn't just safe for mob to be in those spaces whatsoever anymore, she says. Araluen says while discrimination and nasty comments have always been there, there used to be better systems in place to block, delete and remove that kind of commentary from individual feeds. She says things have got much worse since the 2023 Australian Indigenous Voice to Parliament referendum, not just online, but in schools, universities and workplaces, and research backs this up. Now the gloves are off and racists feel they have permission to say things they might have otherwise been cautious about saying in public, because now they know they've got enough people to back them up in order to make those comments without really strong fear of reproach, Araluen says. Black and bright a space for these conversations. Araluen says this is why Australia's only gathering of First Nations writers and storytellers, Black and Bright Writers Festival, matters. It will take place in Naarm, Melbourne, from September 3 to 6. It's a space where people can engage with the richness, complexity and power of First Nations storytelling. Featured speakers include Araluen, Melissa Lukashenko, Chelsea Watego, Tony Armstrong, Bruce Pascoe, Tasma Walton, Brooke Blurton, Anita Heiss, Claire G. Coleman, and many others. Araluen is a big believer in building broad coalitions and is encouraging people from all walks of life to attend. While the speakers are First Nations, this is not a festival that closes doors for the broader public to come and attend and join in on these yarns, Araluen says. We want a sense of community and collectivity to come out of this, which goes beyond race, colour and creed. 10 years of Black and Bright. Black and Bright artistic director and CEO Babe Oliver, who's an award-winning Bardi Jawi author, poet and illustrator, echoes these sentiments. Our underlying belief is that black stories are for everyone, Oliver says. And so you don't need to be an Aboriginal, Torres Strait Islander, First Nations or person of colour to attend our festival or any of our events. We simply ask that you come with an open mind and with an open heart and a commitment to learning and to changing as well. He's also urging people to seek out First Nations storytellers. People need to not just attend the festival, but need to be reading and listening to more black stories than we already do, Oliver says. With Black and Bright taking place every 2 years since 2016, Oliver celebrates the milestone while acknowledging that writers' festivals more broadly have come up against many challenges of late. It is deeply concerning to see the constant flux and changes that are happening within the broader national literary industry, he said. Funding cuts left, right and centre, constant ongoing censorship regarding what can be spoken and written about, pressures from publishing houses, from agents and publicists to say that these are the hot topics that really sell right now, perhaps you could write more about this. We push against all of that and we focus solely on the need to see the broader Australian community understand and acknowledge that First Nations storytelling is the absolute heart of our entire industry. We've made such huge progress over the last 10 years, and to see that our festival has been able to continue, it's been able to grow despite all of those challenges and setbacks. It's a testament to the resilience and strength of black stories. And that article is titled Black and Bright Writers Festival, Rare Public Safe Space for Conversation. And it was posted yesterday.
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You are

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1: The next item is entitled Love Story. This Paralympian's greatest achievement is his marriage, and this is by Matt and Rebecca Faunstam as told to Kelly Scott. Matt starts, I had a successful business and sporting career. It all looked nice, but I wasn't really happy. I'd had a bunch of failed relationships. It's easy to blame the other person, but I realised I needed to take accountability. I wrote a list of 12 things I'd like in a wife and realised I wasn't at least 6 of them. I needed to build a version of me that had some of those things so I could reasonably expect them of someone else. That was 2008, and by 2010 I got my first executive job starting writing for Australia. Sounds like a lucky year, but there was nothing lucky about it. The luckiest thing was that I met Bex. Bex says, we met online, which was quite pioneering for the time. Really unromantic story. I'd moved from the UK and had been in Sydney for a couple of months and was trying to meet new people. We agreed to meet at the beach. I knew he was blind, but I didn't really know how blind. I got to the beach and just sat down. It was quite busy. He rang and said, where are you? I said, just to the right of the stairs wearing a blue hoodie. Somehow he found me. Matt, I just wandered around looking awkward around people until I guessed it was Bex. Bex, we went for lunch and I said, here's the menu. And he said, I can't read it. That was awkward. 2-for-1 deal. Matt, from there we started hanging out every weekend. We took a camping trip for a month later and my parents, who live nearby, turned up with my whole family. I remember Bex being okay with it all. She didn't balk at it. That was a big tick for me. On the way home, we got stuck in a traffic jam and she just chatted and didn't complain. I fell in love with her in that traffic jam. Bex, meeting Matt and being in Sydney was all very exciting and new. I really like Matt's passion for where he lives. He's a proud Aussie. I fell in love with Sydney while falling in love with him. A 2-for-1 deal. Getting through tough times. Bex, when having our first baby, he was born right in the middle of a full-on training campaign for Matt for the Paralympics. I knew that was going to happen, but didn't really think it through. I was only 26 and had no family here. Suddenly I had this newborn and my husband on his bike for the whole of the paternity leave. And when he was only 8 weeks old, Matt went to Mexico for a couple of weeks. That was a lot. Matt, that trip I did when our eldest was 8 weeks old, I set a world record on that trip. When my legs wouldn't go and I couldn't breathe, I just thought about Bex at home with the baby about without me and no one was beating me. Similar happened with the other two kids. In 2016, when our daughter was born, I was on an Olympic campaign. Our eldest other son was born in 2018 and I booked a filming trip to Indonesia and didn't even have phone coverage. It's been very hard on our relationship. Teammates for life. Matt, I've got a list of achievements that fill out more than a couple of pages, but I didn't have any of them until I met Bex. She's my bedrock. She's allowed me to do all the things I'm able, and she doesn't get any credit for those, but she should. I've got teams everywhere, but my best teammate is my wife. Bex, life with Matt is busy, exciting. There are always different things going on, but the relationship is safe and reliable. Even though he's crazy, I trust him. I can't imagine my life anywhere else. And that was entitled Love Story, The Paralympian's Greatest Achievement is His Marriage.
0: Our next article was posted 7 minutes ago and it's by Nicola Heath from ABC Arts. It's titled, As Animalia Turns 40, Graham Bass Reflects on the Story Behind the Classic Picture Book. In 1986, Graham Bass was a 28-year-old illustrator who had published one picture book. My Grandma Lived in Gully Gulch, and was about to publish another. His sophomore effort was an alliterative alphabet book lavishly illustrated in his Baroque style, titled Animalia. Whether the world needed another ABC book was debatable, but his publisher Bob Sessions was willing to take a punt. The first hint of the phenomenal success the book would garner, coming in at number 5 on the New York Times list of the best-selling books of 1987, was the response to an exhibition of the artwork held in the lead-up to the book's publication. Every piece, bar the two base held onto, his favourites, Lazy Lions and Horribly Hairy Hogs, sold before opening night. It was a life-changing moment for Bass and his wife Robin. Suddenly we had this little pot of money, Bass said. We didn't invest it or put a deposit on a house. We bought two round-the-world air tickets and shot through for a year. They were backpacking through India and Nepal when Animalia came out and received updates on the road. We were getting telegrams, that shows how long ago this was, from Bob saying we've reprinted again, Bass says. The initial standard print run of 5,000 was doubled to 10,000, making the book a success from the outset. 3 weeks later, they did another 10,000, then another 10,000, then another 10,000, Bass says. Then they stopped mucking about and they did 25,000, and then while we were away, we got news they'd just reprinted 50,000. Animalia has enjoyed unflagging popularity since it was first published four decades ago, with anniversary editions reprinted in 1996 and 2012. It has sold more than 5 million copies worldwide and earlier in 2026 was voted fifth in Guardian Australia's poll of Australia's best children's picture books. In 2026, the book is being celebrated again with the release of the Animalia 40th Anniversary Edition and an Animalia colouring book. A lucky break. Born in the UK, Bass came to Australia when he was eight. In England, Bass had been a cocky and confident kid, one of the lads, he says. When I got to Australia, I was anything but. I was this new kid in a tough Australian primary school with a very strong English accent who didn't know any of the schoolyard games. Any kid who finds himself in that position probably starts trying to figure out if they're good at something. Start doing it to carve your niche in the playground and to make friends. For Bass, that was drawing. After graduating from graphic design at university, Bass followed his classmates into advertising, which he soon realised was not the industry for him. I lasted maybe 18 months, went through three jobs, got fired from the third one, he says. All the while, art remained his passion. He used his last paycheck to print some of his best illustrations, which he showed to publishers in the hope of finding work creating book jackets. The work trickled in, and after illustrating a couple of picture books, Bass decided he could try his hand at writing one himself. The result was My Grandma Lived in Gullygulch, published in 1981. When Bass showed Sessions the first completed pages, Crafty Crimson Cats and the Horrible Hairy Hogs of his next book, the publisher was enthusiastic. Sessions took the finished pages to the high-profile Bologna Book Fair, where they caught the attention of publisher and editor Paul Gottlieb, who agreed to publish it in the US. Bass says it took him 3 years to finish the book because he was trying to be a rock star at the same time. Still in his 20s, Bass was leading a double life, working on his children's book by day and playing in a rock band named Rikki Tikki Davy in a nod to Rudyard Kipling at night. The real draw card, however, was the lead singer, Robin, who Bass, of course, ended up marrying. The pair recently celebrated their 45th wedding anniversary, a happy story, Bass says. From the US to China, what sent Animalia into the stratosphere was its unprecedented success in America. Upon its US publication, the Basses, still on their round-the-world adventure, detoured to New York to do publicity for the book. Bass's first interview was a big one with Charlie Gibson on Good Morning America, one of the country's most popular TV anchors on one of the highest rating shows. When the cameras started rolling, Bass responded to Gibson's warm welcome with a laconic g'day. The TV host was immediately charmed. We just started riffing, Bass says. In his inexperience, Bass forgot all about mentioning his new book, the reason he was there, which was sitting untouched on the coffee table. Fortunately, Gibson was more on the ball. With 30 seconds to go, he picked up the book off the coffee table, held it to the camera and did a hard sell that I couldn't have done to save my life. One of those, if you buy one book for your kids this Christmas, it's this one. The effect was dramatic. The book just flew off the shelves. Bookstores were caught unawares, Bass said. The publishers went back to press and managed to catch the wave, and that year Animalia was the fifth biggest selling book on the New York Times bestseller list. For Bass, it was a vindicator of his youthful impetuosity. If we hadn't been stupid and bought around-the-world tickets, we wouldn't have got ourselves to New York, and I wouldn't have done that interview, he says. It's one of those amazing things that do happen in life. The success of Animalia kicked off a successful 30-year publishing career in the US, a rare feat for an Australian author. While he says his star has largely set in America, he has since found a growing market in China after a trip to the Beijing Book Fair in 2017 led to a publisher picking up The Waterhole, a counting book full of elephants, giraffes and zebras. The book caught fire and was added to a government-issued list recommended reading list for schools. Every primary school in China finished up with multiple copies of The Waterhole, and it set off an interest in my work there, Bay says. Today, more than 20 of Bay's books have been published in China, including Moonfish, a 2019 picture book inspired by a trip he took to Wuhan. The 11th Hour. After the success of Animalia, Bay faced a fresh challenge, how to write another book just as popular. The well-known term one-hit wonder had a terrifying sort of resonance for me, he said. An alphabet book offered limited scope for a sequel, so Bay was compelled to come up with a new idea. He'd read a few Agatha Christie novels during his travels and wondered if he could write a whodunit for kids, where the clues were in the artwork rather than the text. I started working on that concept, and almost immediately the title, The 11th Hour, fell out of the air. I thought, that's a great title for a mystery story, he says. I knew my story had to be centred around the number 11, 11 guests, an 11th birthday party, and at 11 o'clock something happens. It took some time to work out just what that something was. Initially, Bass envisaged the victim as a dog, depicted slumped dead in a chair, killed by poison. After Sessions gently pointed out that a picture book was not the place for a dead dog, Bass went back to the drawing board. He toyed with the idea of a jewellery heist, but settled on a more kid-friendly crime, the theft of the party food. The 11th Hour was published in 1989 and became another global bestseller. It was the joint winner with Alan Bailey and Jane Tanner for Drac and the Gremlin of CBCA's Picture Book of the Year. Bass believes his books are so popular with kids because he treats them like grown-ups. I don't talk down to any perceived audience, he says. If there's a word in Animalia they don't know or understand, well, you can look it up. That's what a dictionary's for. I'm not being arrogant about that. I think that's part of the fun of learning and discovery. The sophisticated language of Animalia's V page, Victor V for vulture, the vaudeville ventriloquist versatile virtuoso of vociferous verbosity, vexatiously vocalising at the Valhalla Variety venue, did elicit a raised eyebrow from Sessions. Bob did say when I came to him with that one, gee, that's pretty tough, isn't it? Bass recalls. I said, yeah, but it's okay. I didn't know what vociferous meant until I looked it up. Surely kids can do the same. Sessions was persuaded and the text stayed as it was, a decision Bass believed would never be made today. I don't think there's a snowflake in hell's chance that that would have got through a committee without being simplified in this day and age. These days it's a lot more complicated. There are all sorts of reviews and anonymous readers and sales and marketing and cover committees who will all put in their 20 cents worth, and you finish up with this thing which is trying to please too many masters. He says he's never had any complaints from kids that his books are too hard. You're so much better off with kids not to put your hands on your knees and talk down to them, but to aim over their heads and challenge them to rise to the occasion, he says. And they will. And that article is titled, As Animalia Turns 40, Graham Bass Reflects on the Story Behind the Classic Picture Book. We'll return with more good news after this short break.

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1: The first item from the Good News Network is entitled Original Picasso Stolen 8 Years Ago Found Hanging in Vacant Apartment by Milwaukee Landlord, and this was written by Andy Corby. Whether it's cleaning out an attic or a Wisconsin apartment, in one landlord's case, finding an original Pablo Picasso work might seem like an unbelievable stroke of luck. GNN knows slightly better. Every year, pieces by the famous Spanish artist seem to turn up all over the place. Milwaukee landlord Timothy Dirtz was cleaning out after a tenant had left and found a striking depiction of a man behind a door in the farthest room. A very odd placement for such a piece of art, he thought at the time, according to local news. Dirtz brought it to an antique dealer to see if there was any indication it might be valuable. The Picasso signature in green crayon seemed to be a good place to start. The two men then dug deeper and found an identical piece by Picasso, an etching made by the artist in 1949 called Torero. Moreover, the piece was reported stolen from a Milwaukee art gallery in 2018, where it was valued at between $35,000 and $50,000. Anxious he would somehow become associated with the unsolved criminal act, Dirtz wasted no time in bringing it to the police station and recounting all he had learned. In August, Milwaukee police contacted Mr. Bill DeLind, owner of the art gallery where the piece was allegedly stolen. He confirmed it was the real deal. "I never expected to see that again," DeLind tells the Washington Post. "The fact that it would be turning up 8 years later in perfect condition is just jaw-dropping." At the time, the gallery had put out a reward worth $5,000 for information leading to the etching's return, increasing it in increments periodically until, with their insurance having compensated them for their loss, they gave up hope of finding Torero. Yet, if the art world is anything, it's archival. Indeed, Smithsonian magazine quoted the founder of the FBI's Art Crimes Unit as saying that the Bureau always advises victims of art theft to sit tight, as stolen pieces often show up through gallery and auction houses' due diligence processes. Even antique dealers, like the one contacted by Dirtz, can only properly appraise works of art if they know what they are. Knowing what they are inevitably involves learning where they came from, and that often sees paintings reunited with rightful owners, as GNN has reported about Picasso works no less. And that was entitled Original Picasso Stolen 8 Years Ago Found Hanging in Vacant Apartment by Milwaukee Landlord.
0: Our next article is titled Stray Cat Nursed Back to Health by Train Staff Climbs the Ranks to Become Station Master, and it was posted on September the 2nd by Andy Corbley. Japan is nothing if not a servant to tradition, even if the tradition is a little strange. Admittedly a little less strange than the annual Kanemaru Matsuri Festival in Kawasaki, parental guidance suggested, the custom of railway lines promoting cats to the rank of station master certainly raises eyebrows, but also spirits, it must be said. In the port town of Chosi, near Tokyo, employees of a struggling railway company found either a stray or abandoned cat last October skulking around the station, thin, sick, and eyes frozen shut. With plenty of space at the station, the tabby was nursed back to health by the platform staff before signing up as an apprentice in January. Then in July, Nakano-san achieved the rank of station master and was awarded with a neat cap and medallion for her collar. Her CV includes crucial skills such as pushing computer mouses off the desks and sleeping on paperwork. She now figures prominently in Choshi Electric Railway Company public relations content as a mascot, and her July debut saw the rail hub of Nakanocho Station swarmed with reporters to catch a glimpse of the new boss. In all seriousness, though, being close to Tokyo to stand out but too far away to comfortably visit, Choshi Railway felt that more needed to be done to draw interest in the city's numerous historic temples, lighthouses and characteristic waterfront area. To that end, the four-legged station master seemed a good idea. They had good reason to believe it was, too. In January, at Wakayama Electric Railway Kokishi Station in the city of Kinokawa, officials welcomed their third station master cat. In 2007, the station announced Japan's first ever cat station master, Tama. After Tama passed away in 2015, she was succeeded by Nitama, literally looks like Tama, who also passed away in last November. Now, Kishi Station is run by Yontama, literally fourth Tama, after the third Tama was adopted back into private house life. The publicity from Tama's original 2007 appointment led to an increase in passengers by 17% for that month, as compared to same period for the previous year. A study estimated that the publicity surrounding Tama has contributed 1.1 billion yen to the local economy, and she was widely credited with saving Nishi Station from closing. Yon Tama previously served as station master at Idakiso Station in Wakayama City and vowed to follow in Nitama's paw prints. And that article was titled "Stray Cat Nursed Back to Health by Train Staff Climbs the Ranks to Become Station Master."
1: Our next article is entitled "In London, Children's Lungs Grow Faster as Traffic Pollution Falls," and this was written by Andy Corby on August the 31st. As a visceral reminder of the dangers of air pollution comes now via an uplifting study which found lung development in children was faster in London's ultra-low emission zone, ULEZ. In compared children between the ages of 6 and 9 living in central London's ULEZ with those living in the nearby suburb of Luton, just over 3,400 agreed to participate. The study period extended to before the implementation of the ULEZ in 2019 and found that as exhaust emissions like nitrogen dioxide diminished, the advance in children's lungs capacity quickened. Children were tested for lung function on a device that measured how much air an individual can forcibly breathe out in 1 second, a measure for lung power, development and recovery in case of lung cancer patients. PPM measurements of exhaust particles fell faster in London than in Luton over the study period, and the scientists at Queen Mary University observed a concurrent acceleration in the development of London children's lung power, which was recorded as an additional 233 millimetres of air breathed into the device per year, compared with 223 millimetres observed in children from Luton. At the outset of the study, Luton had less air pollution in the city, and it was the Luton children whose lungs were developing faster. 4 years after the implementation of the ULEZ, the Londoners had bridged the gap with their suburban peers. Lung development is a key predictor of respiratory problems in life. The study also found that in central London, the proportion of children with impaired lung function fell from 14% to 9% as pollution levels dropped. Such impairments may include asthma and bear consequences for health later in life. In general, even though many cities regularly sit far above the World Health Organization's recommendations for limit on fine particulate matter, cities around the world are reducing air pollution, and London stands among them. In March, GNN reported that 19 out of 100 cities worldwide surveyed for air quality were found to have substantially improved since 2010. The 19 included several of what could be called megalopolis-style cities like Hong Kong and Beijing. Another 7 on mainland China achieved large pollution reductions. San Francisco, Warsaw, Bangkok, Amsterdam, Rotterdam, Rome, Heidelberg, Berlin and Paris round out the list. And that article was entitled "In London, Children's Lungs Grow Faster as Traffic Pollution Falls."
0: Our next article comes from the Good News Network and was posted on August the 30th. It's titled "Free Mobile Dental Lab Brings Volunteer Dentists to Deliver Care to Homeless and Vulnerable in UK." $1 million fund has been launched to provide dental treatment to the most vulnerable members of Britain. The My Dentist Foundation announced it is supporting charitable organisations assisting underserved communities, including those recovering from addiction or suffering extreme poverty. Its first initiative will be the launch of an eco-conscious mobile dental unit, which will deliver care directly to people at homeless shelters and women's shelters. It will also visit hostels, community centres, family hubs and soup kitchens. Procedures include fillings, extractions, scaling and polishing, fluoride varnish applications, X-rays and oral cancer screenings will all be available within the vehicle, nicknamed Freya, which is set to hit the road in October. In the first year after Freya joins the fleet of 12 mobile dental units, more than 850 of the hardest-to-reach members of communities across the country will be seen on board by volunteer dentists and dental nurses. The initiative was launched with £1 million, $1.3 million, in a partnership between the Foundation for My Dentist, the UK's largest dental operator, and DentAid, the dental charity, which has been outfitting and operating the mobile dental units since 2017. It's encouraging to see such strong support for improving access to dental care for those who need it most, said Nilesh Pandya, CEO of My Dentist, an affordable dental care provider. Through our new foundation and partnership with DentAid, we're committed to helping vulnerable and underserved communities access the treatment they need and deserve. By supporting outreach services, we hope to help tackle oral health inequalities and reach people who might otherwise go without care. And that article is titled Free Mobile Dental Lab Brings Volunteer Dentists to Deliver Care to Homeless and Vulnerable in the UK. On Vision Australia Radio, you are listening to Good News Week, a program of good news from across Australia and around the globe.
1: Next item is entitled Nancy Grace Roman Space Telescope Survives Attempted Budget Cuts to Launch 9 months Early. 9 months ahead of schedule and surviving attempts in both Trump administrations to cut its budget in half, the Nancy Grace Roman Space Telescope soared into space on Sunday afternoon aboard a SpaceX Falcon Heavy rocket launched from Cape Canaveral. Designed to complement NASA's existing James Webb and Hubble space telescopes by acting as a wide-angle field of view, it will have a mission life of between 5 and 10 years depending on its fuel. I have no doubt that Roman will become a household name alongside those great instruments of discovery, NASA Administrator Jarrett Isaac Mann told reporters after the launch, referring to Webb and Hubble. It feels like on the edge of a precipice and we're just about to set foot off into the unknown, Julie McEnery, Roman Telescope Senior Project Scientist, told reporters at a post-launch news conference. Named after American astronomy pioneer Nancy Grace Roman, this new first-rate observatory has a different set of tools for a different sort of job. Rather than using infrared vision to pinpoint moments or objects from the earliest periods of the universe or dazzling the public with images of nebulae, the NGR will look to another secretive aspect of space, dark matter and dark energy, strange material that makes up about 95% of all the matter in the universe. And while Webb can show us the atmospheres of exoplanets in extreme detail, Roman will be the master of finding them, thanks to the inclusion of a first-of-its-kind active coronagraph instrument. The combination of sensitivity, angular resolution and speed, those are the key things that differentiate Roman from all the other observatories that NASA currently and in the future would have, says Dominic Benford, program scientist for NGRST, and who oversees the entire Roman project from science through to materials and collaborations. The unique capabilities that Roman will bring to bear are a combination of being able to cover a relatively wide field of view at a very high angular resolution with the kind of sensitivity that telescopes in space are able to provide and be able to do this relatively quickly, he told WAL in an exclusive interview. It could survey the entire Milky Way galaxy in about a month compared to a century needed by Hubble. The interview with Benford occurred in 2022 and is reproduced below. The dark side of the forces. The NGR arose from NASA's 2010 Decadal Survey, which is a questionnaire conducted with astronomers and physicists every 10 years that seeks to organise the space agency's goals around what the scientific community is most interested in studying. In 2010, that was, and today remains, and will continue to be, the desire to study dark energy and dark matter, two unique and polarised forces in the universe that cannot be seen. Dark matter is roughly a quarter of the universe, and it acts like regular matter gravitationally in that it pulls things together. It helps build structures, explains Benford, who holds a PhD in infrared instrumentation and builds space telescopes to observe stars and galaxies. It helps coalesce galaxies, bringing dwarf galaxies that then merge to form larger and larger galaxies. So you see the effect of dark matter by how quickly, over cosmic time, all these galaxies pull together to form the very largest structures in the universe. Dark energy is, if anything, a little bit harder to figure out, he says. It acts as a repulsive force. It pushes things apart. To some extent, it counteracts the activity of dark matter. Major surveys necessary for dark matter and dark energy measurements require a variety of different techniques, but all require large data sets taken uniformly over much more sky and much more time than has been possible for any other space telescope. One way in which to study how these two forces act in the universe is to measure the positions of galaxies now and compare them to where they were 1 billion years ago, and then maybe 3 billion years ago. Measuring the characteristics of the galaxy's movements allows scientists to draw hypothetical dark matter energy structures in a game of connect the dots in which the lines connecting them are invisible and the placements of the dots is merely inferred. The gradual slowing of the expansion of the universe after the Big Bang is thought to have been a result of dark matter's gravitational pull gathering much of the visible matter together again. But the increase in the expansion rate is thought to be a result of dark energy pushing it away again. One of the long-term questions Roman is supposed to address is what the influence of dark energy has been across cosmic time, says Dr. Benford, so we can look forward and extrapolate which of these two is really going to dominate in the universe. Does dark energy essentially win out and push the universe apart faster and faster, or does dark matter perhaps win and cause the universe to slow down? Or is it in perfect balance? It's a big question, and Roman is the first real tool that will be able to come close to answering it. Hashtag find your planet. The other capability unique to Roman comes from the observatory's namesake. In 1959, Nancy Grace Roman, the woman, wrote a paper predicting that it would be possible to make direct measurements of the reflected light from planets around other stars by using what she thought was a razor's edge to block the light of the star and let the light of the planet pass by, says Benford. When the NGR goes up, this razor edge will take the form of a coronagraph, similar to a tool of the same name that has been allowed ground-based telescopes to capture information about our sun's corona. A system of masks, prisms, detectors and even self-reflecting mirrors make up the tool that will allow Roman to create an image that places an artificial eclipse around a star distant to reveal the planets in orbit around it, just as Roman the woman predicted. This hasn't been done before, and we have an excellent design and has been working very well in a lab. But because we're doing this for the first time in space, in an observatory that has real moving parts, we don't know exactly how well it's going to work, Benford admits. This was made by passive coronagraphs on Earth, which Benford explains can manage to detect the subtle light signatures of orbiting exoplanets to the degree of around 1 part per million. But they have a flaw. They don't compensate for all the distortions and motions of the telescope, he said. With a space-based telescope using an accurate coronagraph, we can get to the 1 part per billion level. At this extreme sensitivity, we should be able to see Jupiter-sized planets around other stars. If the technology is successful, whenever Roman's successor goes up into space, it should have a next-generation coronagraph that could detect the light signatures from Earth or Mars-sized planets. The coronagraph is equipped with a spectroscopy instrument as well, allowing us to not only see exo-Jupiters, but detect the molecular makeup of their atmospheres. The total toolkit. It bears asking between Hubble, Webb and the Sphere X Surveyor that maps the entire universe every 6 months, why is another space telescope being built? What can it do that the others can't? Well, as Phil Korngut, instrument scientist at California Technical Institute team that built Sphere XX told WAL, and to which Benford agreed, these are extremely complementary beasts. Sphere X takes a picture of the entire scale over 6 months, while JWST can take extremely high-resolution images in infrared of individual objects. One might say that Roman sits in a Goldilocks zone of wide yet detailed view in infrared that complements both. So with something like JWST, which is very good at focusing on a single object or a small number of objects and studying them in great detail, Roman will be a way that you can find these most distant galaxies or clusters of galaxies that need great study, reasons Benford. For something like Sphere X, which is a survey mode instrument that occurs at much longer wavelengths, it has a relatively wide field of view but is a shallower image and it's not as sharp, so the interesting areas you might see in a Sphere X survey can be seen in great detail in the Roman survey of the same area. If you want to do something like the Hubble Deep Field, Roman can do this hundreds of times to 1,000 times faster, so you can contemplate doing in a month would have taken Hubble a century. It remains flexible. A quarter of total use time will be set aside to answer questions that arise from the astrophysics community after NGR comes into operation. An example could be star formation in our own galaxy. With infrared and the wild field of vision, NGR offers a unique opportunity to look at massive stars on the other side of the Milky Way without all the gas, dust and light that can get in the way. NGR will need 90 days to perform pre-operational checks and tests before the public will be able to get a sample of will no doubt be its incredible capabilities. And that was entitled, Nancy Grace Roman Space Telescope Survives Attempted Budget Cuts to Launch 9 months Early, and that was written by Andy Corby on August the 31st.
0: Our next article from the Good News Network is titled, Deep Sleep Brain Waves Offer Protection Against Alzheimer's, Shows New Research. Poor sleep quality has been linked to cognitive decline, neurodegeneration and Alzheimer's disease in seniors, but it may be possible to counteract certain risks. A new study shows that specific sleep brainwaves provide protection against the harmful effects of a brain chemical associated with wakefulness, sleep transition and narcolepsy. Concordia University-led researchers examined levels of the neurotransmitter orexin in the cerebrospinal fluid of 60 adults with mild to moderate Alzheimer's disease over a 3-year period. They found that in individuals with elevated levels of orexin, which is vital to sleep and appetite regulation, were more likely to exhibit symptoms of cognitive decline, including poorer memory and thinking, more severe behavioural and psychiatric symptoms, and had higher levels of biological markers associated with neurodegenerative disease and inflammation. However, that relationship was found to be mitigated by specific brain waves during sleep. Individuals who produced stronger sleep spindles and sleep oscillations, types of brainwaves associated with memory support and preservation during non-rapid eye movement, NREM sleep, had less cognitive decline over time than those with weaker ones. This sleep activity appears to provide neural resilience against the negative effects of higher levels of orexin on their cognition and mental health. This study shows there's a direct association between orexin levels in the brain and biomarkers of Alzheimer's disease, says study co-author Tang Dangvu, a neurologist and professor in the Department of Health, Kinesiology and Applied Physiology. Clear pathways to treatment. The study's data, published in the journal Neurology, was collected by researchers at Lleida University in Catalonia, Spain. The 60 participants spent a night in a sleep laboratory where researchers recorded their brain activity using overnight polysomnography. The following morning, cerebrospinal fluid samples were collected to measure orexin and other established Alzheimer's biomarkers. Participants also completed a series of cognitive and neuropsychiatric assessments at regular intervals over the next 3 years, allowing researchers to examine how sleep, brain chemistry, and cognitive decline change together over time. Having this longitudinal data is important because Alzheimer's disease is a moving target, says the study's first co-author, Arsenio Paez, a neuroscience lecturer in the sleep, Cognition and Neuroimaging Lab. With this data, we can see how the course of people's Alzheimer's disease changes over time. Alzheimer's is a very long process, so this gives us a better picture of how conditions can change over time, and we might intervene at different stages of the disorder. The researchers note that orexin-blocking drugs are already being used to treat insomnia and narcolepsy and are being explored as possible therapies for Alzheimer's disease. This study suggests that monitoring sleep spindles, slow oscillations and orexin levels could help measure disease progression and to identify which patients would benefit from specialized treatment. This study shows us that there are new ways to potentially act on sleep to slow the progression of Alzheimer's disease and opens the door for further studies moving forward, says Dang Vu. That concludes our readings of good news stories for this week. I'm Ann Cooper, and reading with me was Lenore Barrett. I was your panel operator, and we both edited the program. This program is produced in our Adelaide studios and can be heard regularly at this time here on Vision Australia Radio, at VA Radio on digital, and online at varadio.org.

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4: 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And just a warning that today's program may contain language which some listeners could find offensive.
5: Sunset Ridge by Nicole Alexander, narrated by Cynthia Howell. This is a Daisy recording produced by the Vision Australia Information Library Service, commencing on January the 9th, 2015. This book was published by Bantam in 2013. No unauthorised copying, broadcasting, or public performance of this recording is permitted. Mum said when we were still both under five, Dad became obsessed with winning the champion fleece competition at the Banyan Show. She guessed he wanted to please her, to do something to repay the Harrows for what he couldn't provide himself. So they spent a fortune on stud rams, and the flock did improve substantially. When they finally bred a showable fleece, Dad said it wasn't good enough to be entered in the competition, and no amount of argument would sway him. Mum thought he was afraid of opening himself up to public scrutiny. After that episode, he began to lose interest in Sunset Ridge, and a year later she began to notice subtle changes. He wanted to sell out and move back to the city. Dad couldn't understand why they couldn't just live off the sale proceeds. Soon after, the mood swings and the drinking began. They drove on in silence as the sun sank and a slight breeze stirred the trees they passed. So, considering everything Mum has done to retain the property, why doesn't she come back to visit, George? Because even though she loves Sunset Ridge, the memories will always be too raw. It was past 7 o'clock, and while neither mentioned it, they both knew that Rachel would be annoyed by their late return. Madeline watched the evening star emerge from a darkening sky as the faintest smudge of crimson fell away over the horizon. A pool of sadness had gathered in the pit of her stomach as she thought of Jude and of her flawed yet beloved father, and the all too few years they shared. "So, Maddie," George said with forced brightness, "any other news from the village?" She wiped her nose. "Well, the gossip at the museum said that Coralie Shaw was admired by all the local boys, and that Grandfather liked Germans." Switching on the headlights, George slowed as two kangaroos crossed the road in the halo of light. Not exactly a popular sentiment, I would have thought, after the dreadful casualties the Allies suffered during the war. "Are there any German families around here, George?" "Not that I know of." "Well, Grandfather must have said or done something at the time for the subject to still be considered gossip." Madeline hesitated. "There is one more thing that the woman at the museum mentioned." George turned to her, watching her for a moment before asking, "What?" "She said there was a murder out here." "A murder?" George repeated incredulously. "When?" Madeline shrugged. "I didn't get specifics." George laughed. "Next thing, you'll be telling me there's a ghost on the place." Madeline punched him lightly on the arm. "Don't believe everything you hear, Maddie." As they neared the homestead, George shifted through the gears, finally parking outside the house. "So, do you feel more confident about an exhibition now?" Madeline thought of the three Australian War Memorial portraits, the two river drawings hanging in Jude's apartment, and the drawings discovered in the ceiling of her grandfather's bedroom. Most of all, she thought of her mother and the legacy Jude had lost in her attempt to provide for her family. "Yes," she answered, "I do." After another late dinner, Madeline sat down at the roll-up desk in her room and began to craft a letter to the director at the Stepworth Gallery. Every few sentences she paused and a doodle would form in a corner of the page. Then she would lift the pencil and resume, noting the reasons why the retrospective should be held. With the addition of the work from the Australian War Memorial and the Cubist examples, the argument for an exhibition was now far more compelling. There was also Jude's original 1950 sale catalogue, Sonia's newspaper clippings, and the photograph of the three Harrow brothers in their First World War uniforms. Madeline coupled the facts with an outline of her grandfather's life, reminding the gallery director that the landscape works only surfaced after his death. No one could doubt his ability as an artist, for David Harrow's landscapes, some in watercolour, others oil, drew favourable comparisons to the early Impressionists. She reread the draft letter. It was newsworthy stuff. But would the director think David Harrow had the pulling power to ensure both sponsorship and crowds? Typing up the letter on her laptop, Madeline connected the telephone line and then hit the send button on the email. Hanging on the wall above was the picture of the three Harrow boys. It seemed to Madeline that they looked at her with pride. Chapter 22. Chassis Farmhouse, 10 miles from Saint-Omer, northern France, November 1916. The cleaver sliced neatly through the rabbit. Wiping the blade on a towel, Madame Chassis turned to the stove and shook the large pan. The frying bacon sizzled and spat, greasing the pan with fat and sending an enticing aroma through the kitchen.
6: "Do you think more soldiers will come today, madame?"
5: The older woman turned to Lisette and shrugged. "I hope not." The rabbit lying quartered on the table had spent the last week indoors, scurrying safely around the farmhouse and out of the hungry reach of billeted troops. It was not that she was averse to sharing food. She hoped some kindly woman was doing the same for her own sons. Yet nor did she intend for her and Lisette to starve. This rabbit would last them for 4 or 5 meals, and the leftover juices would form the basis for a rich potato soup, laced with cream, if the milking cow obliged. "That British officer thought we would continue to see more soldiers until Christmas," she reminded Lisette. The last troops had left the relative warmth of the barn only days previously. They were heading back to the muddy freeze of the Somme, grumbling about luckier soldiers from other battalions who would probably be granted furlough in London now the festive season was less than 6 weeks away. Lisette's fingers nimbly tied string around the bouquet garni of dried thyme, parsley and bay leaves and presented it for inspection. "Very good," Madame Chassis praised, before scraping the cooked bacon out onto the plate and dropping the rabbit into the pan to brown in the leftover fat. Lisette began to chop onions into wedges. "Good. If it is too fine, the onion will melt away while cooking." She observed the girl with motherly pride as Lisette flattened 2 cloves of garlic with the blade of a knife. The girl was proving to be a good companion, and more importantly, had been excited by the opportunity to be taught to read and write. Lisette soaked up their evening lessons gratefully, although she was easily distracted. Every time even a small improvement revealed itself in a thoughtfully read paragraph or a questioning gaze of approval, there would be a knock at the door, and Lisette's dreamy gaze would follow a young soldier's meanderings outdoors. The older woman knew she should not be ungrateful for the men's presence, but they did intrude. One British soldier, who introduced himself as his officer's assistant, requested a visit to the cellar in order to peruse the available contents. Madame Chaussy was quick to chase him from the door with a broom. And she was still uncomfortable with the British habit of writing in chalk on the barn door the number of men that the barn would accommodate. It was bad enough to have the Germans edging their way onto French soil. She didn't need the British to exert ownership tendencies as well. With the rabbit browned, she added a cup of wine and 2 spoonfuls of flour, followed by the remaining ingredients. The bouquet garni was poked into the liquid and the lid placed on firmly before the pan was slid into the oven. Lisette's nose twitched. "It smells very good." Madame Chaussy wiped down the table with the dishcloth and washed her hands in a ceramic basin. 2 hours and it will be cooked perfectly, I think. Outside, the afternoon shadows were creeping across the countryside. Normally the curtains would already be drawn against the cold, but a vision of the twins returning from over the fields haunted her daily, and hope kept the curtains open and the view unrestricted. Angling a chair towards the window, she pushed the cork back into the neck of the wine bottle. It was her last. Lisette's father, Monsieur Corté, had promised to buy wine on her behalf when he next took her produce to the village market. Until then, she would measure out the meagre supply by adding a little water to her nightly indulgence. "It's a long time since I have eaten rabbit," Lisette said in her quiet voice. "Papa prefers fish and pork." The girl no longer retreated to the corner, but sat instead in Marcel's chair, winding skeins of wool from a fleece grown by her family. The fleece had been washed and dried in the sun before being combed out, and every Monday morning for the past few weeks, Lisette had arrived at the farmhouse with a basket of spun wool under one arm and explicit instructions as to the lengths of wool to be included in each ball. Madame Crotte knitted outerwear, and there was talk that her warm clothing was popular on the black market. Madame Chaussy was less concerned with the extra francs her neighbour may make over the winter months than the thought of a cut of the tasty meat hanging in the Crotte's cellar. Yet despite the many kindnesses she'd shown towards their daughter, she was yet to benefit in this regard. "You are fortunate, Lisette. No doubt you have enjoyed lamb these past weeks on your visits home." Lisette nodded. "Some," she admitted, "but I like pork." The rhythm of her fingers barely changed as she looked quickly but shyly at Madame. "All my family like pork." Alerted by a distraught sow grunting in alarm, Madame Chaussy had foiled pilfering soldiers with a piglet under an arm on a number of occasions. Despite her vigilance, all but the sow and one, the runt of the litter, were taken. With the distinct possibility of awakening one morning to an empty pigsty, she had slaughtered the remaining piglet last month. Cut and cured, it hung from the wooden beams in the chill of the cellar. "Really?" Madame Chaussy replied eventually to Lisette's statement. She calculated the cost of obliging such an obvious request. There were 6 people under the Crotte farmhouse roof, and 2 beneath hers, besides which she was already feeding Lisette. She could do without lamb, she supposed. Besides, Marcel's remaining sow was living on borrowed time. Her safety could not be guaranteed, and she too would have to be killed and cured before winter's end. Some of the meat could be bartered for produce in the village and would keep well in the cellar for a number of months. Lisette rolled the wool precisely, her right hand looping the growing ball as the homespun yarn continued to rise from the basket at her feet. She sat skew-whiff in the chair, one side of her face yellow in the dwindling light, her fingers deftly plying the natural fibre. She had talked recently of joining one of the many textile factories, as if immersion in such a trade would offer a better life away from the drudgery of farm work. "After the war," Madame Chaussy had cautioned. "Wait until after the war." Last week's paper talked of strikes in some of the factories, with workers complaining of poor wages and the loss of jobs as owners sought more efficient production.

0: of the chair. Madame Chaussy opened her mouth to protest, and then thought better of making a comment. Initially, she had been perturbed to see the casual way in which Lisette took ownership of her husband's chair. Now she welcomed it. Exhausted by the day's end, Lisette often fell asleep after their evening meal and lesson, her lips slightly apart, softly snoring. Such a scene of youthful domesticity would have pleased Marcel. Sunset Ridge by Nicole Alexander. Narrated by Cynthia Howell. Madame?
1: Yes,
0: Madame Chaussy replied.
1: You will write again?
0: Lisette asked. The black and white photograph of her uniformed sons sat in a wooden frame on top of the dresser. Antoine and Francois appeared suitably serious in the studied pose, and more than once she had caught Lisette running her finger across their faces. The picture had arrived during October and was accompanied by a brief note from Francois. She had been thrilled to have evidence of their good health. Since then, she had been in receipt of only four letters from her boys. Three were heavily censored and, judging by the postmarks, were mailed at village post offices. The fourth, penned en route to Verdun and mailed through the Red Cross, miraculously escaped the censor's pen.
1: Madame?
0: Lisette queried. Outside, the land darkened. The willow trees began to lose their form as night bore down on the farmhouse. Tomorrow I shall write again tomorrow. She shared a smile with Lisette, conscious of a previous sharp edge to her tone. There was no point in burdening the girl with fears that were as yet unfounded. Lisette hovered her palm above the stove.
1: Yes, another piece of wood, I think, Madame Chaussy agreed.
0: The kitchen was not the warm fug of earlier, and the rabbit required constant heat. Selecting a length of timber from the neatly stacked pile on the floor, Lisette poked it into the firebox. The wood crackled and fizzed, and when Lisette took possession of Marcel's chair again, Madame could feel the girl's eyes on her. Madame Chaussy knew that Lisette wanted to talk about the twins, but she could not bear to. Her previous letters had gone unanswered. Optimism rallied her spirits during the day, and chores kept them both busy. But at night, it was becoming increasingly difficult not to believe the worst.
1: Madame? I'm sorry, Lisette, what did you say?
2: Last Sunday, Mama and Papa were talking about Christmas.
0: The older woman frowned. Everyone, it seemed, was talking of holidays.
1: We are yet partway through November.
2: It's good to have something to look forward to, Lisette persevered. I was asking if you will be joining us to celebrate Noël. Mama and Papa insist. First we will walk to the village to celebrate midnight mass, and then we will have such a celebratory supper. Oh, I love that time of year.
0: I don't think so. What if Antoine and Francois return home and find the farmhouse empty? What if a thief should steal the last of the chickens or the sow or... Madame Chaussy stopped herself. Lisette was clearly disappointed.
1: You do understand, she said more gently. Please thank your parents, but I must be here.
2: But it's a celebration, Lisette insisted. The little ones place their shoes on the hearth for Father Christmas to fill. Papa has promised escargot, and Mama is going to make little foie gras from wild duck.
0: Madame tried to smile. I am past broaching the cold at midnight, Lisette.
1: But, Madame, it's a celebration, Lisette repeated dejectedly.
0: Above the stove, Christ on his fractured wooden cross stared vacantly into space. Not for everyone, Madame Chaussy replied. A knock on the farmhouse door stilled further argument.
1: Madame Chassis lifted her palms upwards in annoyance.

0: hens. So once again, the cow, hens and my little pig will have to share their space with soldiers. This time, we must tell them that the barn must be cleaned out and the hay burned before they leave. Lisette nodded intently, causing her hair to come loose from its ribbon.
1: Yes, madame. Last time it was terrible. The fleas were so bad, all the animals suffered.
0: Her fingers scratched her arm automatically. And only eggs and potatoes are for sale. No other produce. The older woman waggled a finger. Alive or dead. Lisette had fancied a young British private billeted with them last month and came close to being coerced into parting with a round of their precious cheese before Madame Chaussy intervened.
1: Yes, madame.
0: The rap of knuckles on wood sounded again. Madame Chaussy looked out the window.
2: Coming, coming, she replied sternly.
0: It's nearly dark, she called out, crossing the short distance. Sliding the bolt on the door, she opened it just a little. A blast of cold air swept into the cramped room.
1: Who's there?
0: Lisette asked, walking forward. Madame Chaussy staggered backwards, her progress halted by the kitchen table. Father Bernet dipped his chin apologetically, stepped inside, and closed the door. Chapter 23. Sunset Ridge, Southwest Queensland, Australia, November 1916. The front door slammed. Lily rose from her mending as GW strode through the homestead, leaving a trail of mud in his wake. Flinging open the door of the sitting room, he marched to the shelving that housed their library, his filthy hands coming to rest on the Harrow family Bible. Lily followed her husband into the room.
1: My dear, your boots!
0: Unhearing, he selected the large leather-bound book and thumped it down on the oval table in the middle of the room. The vibration rattled the porcelain knick-knacks and tipped over the crystal specimen vase with its single native flower within. Water seeped across the table.
2: 8 hours we have been out in the paddock. 8 hours in this abominable heat.
0: Dragging a chair to the table, he sat heavily.
1: Please, my dear, don't distress yourself so.
2: We are stretched beyond capacity. There are sheep bogged in dams, sheep that need to be mustered in and checked for fly strike.
0: Lily lifted her skirts above the dirt on the floor.
1: Let me get you some water.
0: Mud reached to GW's thighs and splattered his torso and arms. As the heat slowly crusted it, tiny pieces flaked from the clothing onto the floor and table.
2: I have the books to balance and accounts that require payment, and what am I doing? Wading in mud and filth, while your sons gallivant about the countryside, shirking their duty to the family business.
0: Pointing a mud-caked finger, GW snarled at her.
2: This is your fault. I should never have allowed you to sway my decision regarding Luther.
0: He slammed a fist on the table.
2: He should have gone to reform school and the others with him.
0: He unlatched the silver hinge and opened the Bible. Instead, I allowed you and your mollycoddling ways to interfere. Lily grew alarmed. The man before her was turning purple, and a large vein on the side of his neck was pulsating and increasing in size.
2: Painting and pianos indeed, woman. You birthed boys, not the weaker sex. Mark my words, Lily. It will be the first and the last time you meddle in family business. Do you hear me?
0: Lily backed away from the harsh tone. I understand that you're upset, my dear, but please remember that our sons cannot be blamed for the season or for our lack of staff. The war has brought many changes and...
2: Don't interrupt me! GW shouted. Those boys ran away with scant regard for anybody except their own misplaced sense of injustice. Who do you think was going to work this place in their absence? You?
0: Reaching inside his jacket, GW withdrew a notepad, which he threw on the floor before locating a stubby pencil.
1: What are you doing, GW?
0: Lily took a step closer to the table. The Bible was open on the first page of the substantial Harrow family tree. Dirty fingerprints smeared the page. 7 generations, he muttered. 7 generations and we've come to this. He met Lily's horrified gaze. I should have chosen more carefully, he announced. Clearly our blood was not meant to mix.
1: Turning to the last pages of entries, G.W. lifted the pencil and drew a thick black line through each of his son's names. Lily mouthed a silent, oh. With the obliteration complete, he closed the Bible, snapped shut the finely etched silver latch, and pushed the book aside. Seconds later, he fell to the floor.
3: Sunset Ridge by Nicole Alexander. Narrated by Cynthia Howell.
1: This book was published by Bantam in 2013. No unauthorised copying, broadcasting, or public performance of this recording is permitted.
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0: 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I'm Barry Levini. 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This content is created by and for current and formerly incarcerated people. Our first article today is from the August 2026, that's issue 25 of About Time, and it's entitled Coronial Corner, July 2026, and it's just attributed to About Time. Coroner criticises lack of medical treatment before preventable death at Clarence. The death of a 29-year-old man at Clarence Correctional Centre was preventable if he had been given proper medical treatment, a coroner has found. The inquest into the death of Dicta Dongren in mid-2022 found that his treatment by prison health staff was wholly inadequate and that he was unattended to for 21 hours. Dongren was suffering from alcohol withdrawal when he died in a medical unit at the prison the day after he had been incarcerated. The coroner found that timely and adequate medical intervention could have prevented death. They recommended that the medical staff in the prison who did not treat or monitor Dongren should have their conduct reviewed by professional counsels. There is evidence of systematic complacency and incompetence, Deputy State Coroner Rebecca Hosking said. Lawyer Ian Fraser, who represented Dongren's family, said the man's death happened in a system of apathy which created a lack of responsibility. The cruel irony is Dicta Dongren died in a clinical observation cell where no clinical observations were taken, Fraser said. Inquest into death of man at Maryborough Prison concludes. A coronial inquest into the death of Glenn Francis at Maryborough Correctional Centre in late 2021 has finished. Francis died from a rare bacterial condition after he was bedridden for weeks. The inquest looked into the level of medical care provided to him and if there was a failure to see how unwell he was. It heard that Francis had asked for medical help 5 times in the 3 weeks before his death. His pain was dismissed as drug-seeking behaviour, the inquest heard. Coroner's findings are expected to be released later this year. About Time will provide an update. Findings handed down on death of man on remand in Victoria. A Victorian coroner has released findings on the death of Phi Long Dang at Fulham Correctional Centre in 2024. The man was on remand at the prison for drug-related offences. The coroner found that drugs were smuggled into him across multiple visits and that he had died of a drug overdose after ingesting a balloon containing methamphetamine. Coroner finds Corella Place failures contributed to preventable death. This section is written by Alison Harding. A Melbourne coroner has found that Corrections Victoria failed to support a man in his rehabilitation and failed to treat him with dignity and due respect, given his acquired brain injury and ADHD. Coroner Audrey Jamieson said, "A plethora of mixed opportunities and failings contributed to the man's death from mixed drug toxicity." She said the man did not intend to take his own life and that his death in May 2020 was preventable. The coroner described the man, who cannot be named, as a vulnerable and isolated person who should have been better protected against the clear dangers caused by the stockpiling of a staggering quantity of methadone tablets, as well as the trade of prescription and non-prescription medication at Corella Place in Ararat. Managed by Corrections Victoria, Corella Place 228 is a gated post-sentence residential facility that houses people who have committed serious sex offenders. The man was under an order that required him to live at the facility and subjected him to other restrictions. At the time of the man's death, He was under COVID-19 quarantine, restricted to his unit and a small deck for 23 hours a day, with 1 hour allowed out for exercise. The coroner said the man had a difficult childhood and adolescence. He was diagnosed with ADHD as a child and later removed from his family home due to his behaviours and cannabis use. He was diagnosed with an acquired brain injury after an assault in 2009. A neuropsychological assessment in 2010 found that the man's intellectual functioning was in the upper end of the borderline range. In her finding, Ms. Jamieson said that experts had recommended the man would benefit from residential drug rehabilitation. Before the pandemic, Corella Place residents could go on regular community outings, usually with a monitored ankle bracelet and supervised by caseworkers. Community outings were suspended from the 21st of March 2020. Independent expert, a clinical forensic medicine and addiction medicine consultant, Edward Ogden, said the boredom, isolation and hopelessness inside Corella Place was a perfect storm for drug use. In Professor Ogden's experience, treating patients, particularly those on court orders or who had been incarcerated, drug use was often a way to pass the time and to make life more tolerable, the coroner said. She found that a significant factor contributing to the man's death was his access to and ingestion of methadone. There is clear and cogent evidence that he had access to, or in some other way obtained, methadone tablets at Corella Place 228, she said. She found a direct link between the cause of the man's death and Corella Place's failure to properly monitor and control methadone entering the facility, its distribution, and undertake risk minimization strategies. The coroner said that the death was not an intentional act of self-harm, but the unintended consequence of his intentional use and abuse of illicit and prescription drugs in circumstances where he felt trapped, hopeless, and powerless. She found that Corrections Victoria failed to support the man in his rehabilitation, failed to adhere to the recommendations of its own expert psychologist, and failed to provide needed mental health supports. The coroner made 18 recommendations, with 16 directed at the Department of Justice and Community Safety. 3 recommendations were made regarding residents' ability to control their own prescribed medications. The coroner also recommended allowing for more family visits and mandatory training to assist residents with disabilities and to recognise signs of drug misuse and overdose. About Time asked the Department of Justice and Community Safety several questions about the findings. A department spokesperson responded, "We thank the coroner for their findings and are continuing to carefully consider the recommendations before responding in due course." Under the Coroner's Act 2008, a public statutory authority or entity who receives a recommendation from a coroner has 3 months to respond in writing stating what action, if any, has or will be taken. And that article, Coronial Corner, July 2026, was by About Time, and there was that one section at the end written by Alison Harding, and it came from the August 2026 edition, that's issue number 25, of About Time. Moving on now to page 11 of Paper Chained, issue number 22 of June 2026. This is an article, or a poem rather, entitled Faded Photography, and it's by DeWitt B. It was only a faded photograph of a young man in an army uniform. It had pride of place on the mantelpiece, long since before I was born. A face touched by just 19 summers, looked out from its sepia tones, and a wedding ring on his finger spoke of a new bride alone. One of the first to touch Gallipoli's shore, one of the last to make it out. then sent to fight on the Western Front, where any outcome was always in doubt. The list of battle honours grew as the numbers of dead increased. How long all victory to be realised and for the war gods to be appeased? That young man never made it back home from a world for a time gone mad. I often wonder what he was like. My father's father. He was my granddad. It was only a faded photograph. And that was Faded Photography by DeWitt B., page 11 of issue 22 of Paper Chained. From that same Paper Chained, but page 17 this time, a poem called Locked Down Again by Jordan Brennan, Risdon Prison, Tasmania. Another day in prison done, locked down again. Nothing else to fucking do, so I pick up the pen. Words and thoughts go through my head, a never-ending stream. I write the words, the thoughts are gone, my way to let off steam. They've got no idea what this system does to our mental health. Feel like an object, dusty and broken, forgotten on a shelf. Missed appointments and cancelled visits are the lockdown consequences, destroying us all bit by bit while we stare at these fences. I call home once a week now, if I'm lucky. It's so fucking strange. If only someone cared enough to implement real change. They say contact with the outside world reduces recidivism. I guess we know why every cunt comes back to Risdon Prison. I do not think it's much to ask, just one phone call a day. Screws turn the phones off, just for fun. It's a game they play. Round here they lack humanity. They play games with our sanity. They call it rationality, locking us down on a technicality. And that was Locked Down Again by Jordan Brennan of Risdon Prison in Tasmania. Also from page 17 of Paper Chained, issue number 22, June 2026, Aboriginal Man by Mr. Wellington. I'm sick of doing crime. I'm sick of doing jail. It's time to put pen to paper and send this in the mail. As I currently sit in jail, Bathurst Jail I am. I'm an Aboriginal man from Wellington, and Wiradjuri is my clan. I grew up on Nanima Mission. What a perfect place to go fishing. Kicking back on country, on my homeland. I'm proud to say I'm an Aboriginal man. And that was Aboriginal Man, and the author was Mr. Wellington. Page 17, issue 22, Paper Chained. And that's all we have time for on this episode of Inside Voice on Vision Australia Radio. Thank you to About Time and Paper Chained for their support with this program. For more details on both publications, visit abouttime.org.au and paperchained.com. I'm Barry Levini, and Inside Voice will return next week at the same time here on Vision Australia Radio, VA Radio Digital, and online at varadio.org.
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14: Hello and welcome to On This Day. I'm Marilyn Barclay, and today is Monday, September the 7th. We start today with a couple of Aussie events. First up, the Tassie Tiger, followed by the Sentimental Bloke. The Tassie Tiger, or thylacine, was a carnivorous marsupial living in Australia, specifically on the island of Tasmania, up until the 20th century. It's believed that the thylacine also existed on the Australian mainland until the introduction of the dingo. Although the thylacine is often called the Tasmanian tiger or Tasmanian wolf, it's neither of these. Its body was similar in shape to that of the placental wolf, but it was a marsupial, putting it in an entirely different class. It stood about 60 centimetres tall, with a body and tail length of up to 180 centimetres. With the arrival of European settlers in Tasmania, the thylacine was doomed. Farmers shot the creatures, fearing their threat to livestock, while hunters prized them as trophies. Some were exhibited in zoos, where their needs were not understood. The last known specimen of the thylacine died in Hobart Zoo on the 7th of September 1936. Nonetheless, Tasmanian tiger sightings have continued to persist since its apparent extinction, but there are still no DNA samples available to prove the sightings. Still in Australia, and C.J. Dennis was born on this day in 1876. Born in Auburn in South Australia, the son of an Irish-born publican, he was brought up by his great-aunts. He was keen on writing from a young age, and several of his early verses were published in The Critic in 1898. After this, he worked as a freelance journalist in Melbourne until his big success, The Songs of a Sentimental Bloke. The Sentimental Bloke, as it came to be known, was a love story written in slang. Initially rejected by a Melbourne publisher, it was picked up by Angus and Robertson and published in 1915. It became an immediate success for its irreverent larrikinism and use of Australian slang. C.J. Dennis continued to write other satirical verses which were also popular. He died in 1939 and is buried in Box Hill Cemetery in Melbourne. For our music break today, we remember American singer-songwriter Warren Zevon, who died on this day in 2003 at the age of 56. Born in Chicago, Illinois in 1947, Zevon entered the music industry as a session musician, jingle writer, songwriter, and music coordinator, struggling to see success as a solo musician. His commercial break would come when Linda Ronstadt recorded his song Hasten Down the Wind, naming her 1976 album after the track. Zevon is best known for his album Excitable Boy, which featured hits Lawyers, Guns and Money and Werewolves of London. A hard-living, hard-partying journeyman of the music industry, Zevon was diagnosed with a form of lung cancer in 2002, and in one of his final appearances, he performed on The David Letterman Show. When Letterman asked him if he had any new insight for people, he quipped that people need to, quote, enjoy every sandwich.

around your kitchen door.

That was Werewolves of London by Warren Zevon. Now let's open the birthday book and see who else was born on this day. Buddy Holly was born Charles Hardin Holly in Lubbock, Texas, on this day in 1936. Growing up in a musically-minded family, he played the violin, piano and guitar, and debuted in country and western music. He moved into the arena of rock and roll and became one of the first to use overdubbing and double tracking during production of his music. He's best known for the songs That'll Be the Day and Peggy Sue. Buddy Holly was killed in a plane crash in 1959, along with fellow rock and roll musicians Ritchie Valens and J.P. the Big Bopper Richardson. The date was dubbed The Day the Music Died. Actress Julie Kavner was born in Los Angeles in 1950. She provides the voice of Marge Simpson in The Simpsons. Also born on this day is Chrissie Hynde, the lead vocalist and guitarist with The Pretenders. She was born in Ohio in 1951. In 1980, The Pretenders had a number one hit in Australia with Brass in Pocket. Their other big sellers include Back on the Chain Gang, Don't Get Me Wrong, and I'll Stand By You. Now for a bit more history. On September the 7th, 1813, the United States got its nickname, Uncle Sam. The name is linked to Samuel Wilson, a meat packer from Troy in New York, who supplied barrels of beef to the United States Army during the War of 1812. On this day in 1940, the German Luftwaffe began strategically bombing the United Kingdom and London. For 57 days, the Luftwaffe aerially bombed London, eventually killing over 40,000 people and destroying over 1 million homes in the city. The strategy, known as the Blitz, lasted until May 1941, but did not succeed in breaking British resolve. By 1941, German attention was diverted to the Soviet Union. In 1977, the US President and Panama General, Omar Torrijos, signed the Panama Canal Treaties, guaranteeing Panama full control of the canal after 1999. In 1986, Bishop Desmond Tutu became the first black man to become Archbishop of Cape Town, 2 years after winning the Nobel Peace Prize for his non-violent opposition to apartheid in South Africa. The Monkees performed together for the first time in 19 years at the LA Greek Theatre in 1986. Peter, Mickey and Davey were joined by Mike Nesmith for the encore. Patrick Rafter won his first US Open Tennis Championship in 1997, the first of his back-to-back men's singles crowns. John Noonan from the US reached a world speed record of 406 kilometres per hour on a conventional motorcycle at the Bonneville Speedway in the Bonneville Salt Flats in Utah on this day in 2005. In 2020, UK singer Lily Allen married Stranger Things actor David Harbour at the Graceland Wedding Chapel in Las Vegas. Their 2025 breakup led Allen to release the album West End Girl, spilling all the details on their split. And for our number one song, it was on this day in 1963 that Billy J. Kramer was number one on the UK singles chart with Bad to Me. Backed by his band The Dakotas, the song was written by the Beatles duo Lennon and McCartney, with both claiming to have written the song separately.

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1: Jennifer Frederick joins us all the way from Albany in New York State. Jennifer talks about her life before and after losing a large proportion of her sight thanks to diabetic retinopathy. We also talk about the similarities and differences between having a vision impairment in Australia and the United States.
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7: Economically disastrous, One Nation early super plan slammed. Financially distressed developer Bathla Group suspends 60% of workforce. And bird flu threatens to divert resources away from shot hole borer. Good afternoon, it's Monday the 7th of September. I'm Rosalie Miles and I'm joined in the Perth studio by Harrison Rock. And now here's Harrison with today's top story.
8: Thanks, Rosalie. Economically disastrous, One Nation early super plan slammed. This article is from The New Daily by Andrew Brown. One Nation leader Pauline Hanson has defended a plan to allow workers to divert some of their super to help pay the rent or mortgage, despite it being panned by experts and the Albanese government. Under the policy, announced on Monday, workers would be able to funnel a quarter of their super to their take-home pay for 3 years. Employers would still be required to pay 12% superannuation, but super funds would then pay 3% to people participating. Hanson said the average full-time worker earning about $90,500 a year, would get an extra $2,300 in their pocket each year. She said the extra $4 a week would be breathing room. For a working couple earning $168,000 between them, it is about $4,300 a year after tax, or $82 a week, back in the family budget, she said. Hanson said anyone would be allowed to apply to alleviate cost of living pressures because it was their money. Party MP Barnaby Joyce earlier expressed the same sentiment in an interview with Seven Sunrise. He said a growing number of people accessing super early was evidence they'd needed a financial boost. He denied people wouldn't consider how the policy would affect them financially in the future. People are competent enough to work that out for themselves. And if people make that decision, people aren't stupid, he told Seven Sunrise program. Super ain't no national asset. It's your own money. Hanson insisted the scheme would have a neutral effect on inflation. It's neutral. You won't pump up inflation with it at all. It will affect 7 million people that will be open to taking their super out, so it won't be inflationary, she said. If it comes to a point of someone being out in the streets, living in a tent, or can't pay their bills in their home, I'd rather see them get the help and assistance that they need now, not later in life. Currently, superannuation can be accessed before retirement only for compassionate reasons, such as for medical treatment, accommodating a disability, palliative care, funeral costs, or to prevent a house being foreclosed. Tax office figures show 67,900 early super releases were approved in 2024-2025, amounting to just over $1.4 billion. Industry Body Association of Superannuation Funds of Australia said the idea was economically disastrous and would push up inflation while making people poorer in retirement. This proposal would not alleviate the cost of living. It would drive the cost of living higher. Allowing people to take out 3% is a thin end of the wedge that could erode one of the greatest policy success stories this country has, CEO Mary Delahunty said. Most Australians understand basic economics. When you pour more money into a high inflation economy, it makes everything more expensive. This proposal would not alleviate the cost of living, it would drive the cost of living higher. The Super Members Council said the policy to turn super into an ATM would make battling Australia's $25,000 poorer and worsen cost of living pressures. This would belt battlers, not help them, by damaging their super and their retirements and driving up both inflation and interest rates, which would make the cost of living pressures even worse, not better. We urge One Nation to ditch the idea, CEO Misha Schubert said. There are smarter and better ways to help Australians struggling with housing costs, such as talking to your bank about relief options, and none of them involve telling Australians to raid their super and their futures. Treasurer Jim Chalmers said the policy would cost workers. It will cut your super. This means less money and less economic security for millions of Australian workers. This will end superannuation as we know it, he said in Canberra. This is exactly why One Nation poses unacceptable and dangerous risk to Australian workers. Every time One Nation MPs come to Parliament, they don't vote the way that Australian workers need them to. They vote the way that Gina Rinehart tells them to. And the article was from the New Daily by Andrew Brown. Economically disastrous. One Nation early super plan slammed.
7: Financially distressed developer Bathler Group suspends 60% of workforce. This story is from the ABC, from Alex Turner-Cohen and Lynn Lynn. The debt-ridden Bathler Group has reached a short-term funding agreement with five of its lenders, which will continue its survival for another 2 weeks. The property developer's administrator, Tenio, says this funding will allow construction to continue on those lenders' construction projects. However, construction on other projects will be suspended today, resulting in approximately 213 employees being stood down. The group has around 350 employees, many of whom are on working visas, who found out their fate this morning at an all-staff meeting. Administrators would not reveal which lenders had provided the temporary lifeline or which of Bathler's 45 active projects were still going ahead. However, the ABC understands the five lenders include La Trobe, PAG, Centuria Bass and Ray White Capital. The funding amount is between $3 and $5 million. Sites belonging to lenders who did not provide funding to Bathler's administrators have been suspended, the ABC understands. Those lenders will need to find a new building licence if they wish to take over the sites and pay subcontractors directly, it is understood. Last week, the ABC confirmed that a 312 apartment block development in Pemulwuy in Sydney's west is going ahead after the lender PAG committed to continue paying contractors directly. An 82 apartment block in Richmond and an estate in Vineyard in Western Sydney are also going ahead, it is understood. A 68-unit block in Sydney's Castle Hill is not part of the rescue. Administrator Stephen Longley said today that although funding has been secured, they needed more if the group were to be able to keep functioning in 2 weeks. The arrangements agreed to today allow us to provide the central support required for construction to continue on projects associated with the lenders participating in the funding package, Mr. Longley said in a statement. Significant work remains to secure the funding required to progress and ultimately complete all projects currently under construction. We will continue to work closely with lenders and other key stakeholders to pursue these arrangements. Bathler plunged into administration at the end of August after being unable to pay its $3.4 billion in debts. Tenio managed to reach an 11th-hour funding deal last Thursday to meet Bathler's payroll obligations that day, after revealing that some staff had not been paid for 8 weeks. Administrators estimate supporting construction would cost the business about $1 million to $1.3 million a week, depending on which projects continue. Bathler is one of Sydney's biggest residential property developers, with a large pipeline of housing projects and land holdings across the region. its administration has left the fate of 200 projects across New South Wales in jeopardy, with roughly 2,000 homes under construction and another 13,000 in its development pipeline. Administrators had tried tapping existing lenders for extra funds and in late August asked the New South Wales government for a $20 million lifeline to keep the business afloat. However, the state government refused to offer any bailout money. The ABC previously reported on Batler's tenuous debt position, revealed during its first creditors' meeting held on Friday. Batler Group owes known creditors about $3.4 billion based on preliminary figures, with the vast majority, $3.8 billion, owed to secure lenders. Batler also owes about $145 million to the Australian Tax Office, $42 million in land tax, and $130 million to other unsecured creditors. About $4 million is owed to employees for wages and superannuation. Administrators also put the preliminary stated value of Batler's 219 sites at about $4.9 billion. And that story was, financially distressed developer Batler Group suspends 60% of workforce. It was by Alex Turner-Cohen and Lynn Lin from ABC.
8: Bird flu threatens to divert resources away from shothole borer. This article is from ABC News by Nicholas Perpich. It was only a couple of years ago when everyone was talking about a tiny but deadly invasive beetle that could wipe out Perth's tree canopy and wreak havoc in agriculture and native forests. People were on high alert for signs of the polyphagous shothole borer and distressed when beautiful big trees in Kings Park and Hyde Park had to be chopped down to stop the spread. A quarantine zone was placed around the metropolitan area as part of a national response to the pest. And when eradication failed, the response shifted to a long-term management plan. But now it seems to have gone quiet. In fact, it is more that another deadly biosecurity threat has grabbed our attention, the H5N1 bird flu. People are being told to keep their eyes peeled for sick birds and wildlife and quickly report it to authorities. In the background, shothole borers, which burrow into trees with devastating consequences, are still crawling, flying, and looking for new hosts to chew on. Measuring just 1 to 2 millimetres, the beetles were detected for the first time in an avocado orchard in the Perth suburb of Karrabooda in December. The softer wood of the avocado trees makes them particularly susceptible to the borer, with crops in other countries devastated by the pest. That makes the southwest of WA the new front line. It is where more than 51,000 of the 131,000 tonnes of avocados grown around Australia were produced last financial year, according to Avocados Australia. Manjimup avocado grower and WA Director of Avocados Australia, Brad Rogers, said there had been no signs of the beetle in the region so far. "It's a real threat and it's a real concern to farmers," he said. "It's very critical for our livelihood and for us to grow the fruit that Australians and West Australians love. We would like to contain it if we can." He and other farmers regularly check their crops, and the Department of Primary Industries and Regional Development is helping with information and advice on pruning to manage the borer. The department is also involved in a research project with Murdoch University, studying Australia's only laboratory colony of shothole borers. The team is led by Wei Zhu, who showed the ABC a series of test tubes filled with sawdust from different trees while pointing out the tunnels made by the borers. "They build the gallery so they can grow fungi. There are some insects inside," Dr. Zhu said. "They are studying what repels the borer, but also what attracts them. Then we can use that in the trap, for example, to monitor their population in the field, to detect them or to trap and kill them," he said. He said early detection was the key to stopping the spread out of the Perth quarantine zone and potentially to the rest of the country, especially northern regions of the east coast, where the borers would thrive in a warmer, more humid conditions. "So they may amplify quickly and spread quickly, and that would be a big threat to the whole of Australia," he said. But there are concerns bird flu is taking the community's attention and government resources away from the shothole borer. "One of the concerns we have at present is that we're facing a bird flu crisis, which is going to take up an awful lot of biosecurity resources, including people in government," Invasive Species Council Policy Director Carol Booth said. When we lose that focus, that's potentially a really good opportunity for this beetle to really spread and start causing damage in other parts of Australia, Dr. Booth said. But the WA government insisted its surveillance and management programs of the borer had not changed. There has been no change to Western Australia's polyphagous shot-hole borer response as a result of the government's response to H5 bird flu, a government spokesperson said. That included quarantine controls, surveillance, regulation, training and capacity building to slow the spread and manage the impact of shot-hole borer. And the article from ABC News by Nicholas Perpich. Bird flu threatens to divert resources away from shot-hole borer.
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7: Traumatic. Qantas plane diverted after mid-air flames. This story is by Nick Wilson from the New Daily. Qantas passenger Liza Jane Locke has recounted the frightening moments of planes of

0: North Island's mountain ranges on Saturday afternoon, bound for Sydney, when a bang shook the cabin. A passenger seated nearest the left wing soon shouted, "The engine's on fire," Locke said as the cabin lights began to flicker. Footage recorded by a passenger shows flames appearing to come from the plane's left engine in a series of rapid bursts. "I was sitting on the left-hand side of the flame, of the plane, and the flames were very, very visible," Locke said. "There was a lot of screaming at the time." As the plane continued to gain altitude, Locke tried to comfort herself by recalling that modern jets could land safely on a single engine. "That's what I kept in my head, that we could actually fly on one engine," she said. "But the flames kept coming and the noise kept coming." QF-122 suffered a suspected engine issue shortly after taking off from Queenstown on Saturday afternoon, before making a priority landing at Christchurch. According to FlightAware, the Boeing 737 landed about 52 minutes after takeoff, touching down shortly before 5 p.m. local time. The cause of the incident has yet to be determined, but Qantas sent two engineers to Christchurch on Sunday to investigate. Both engines are now thought to have remained operational throughout the flight. Locke said conditions stabilised quickly after the initial shock and cabin staff took pains to comfort passengers. "The crew were all terribly, terribly calming," Locke said. Emergency services were waiting on the tarmac when the plane landed. Passengers were allowed to disembark as normal following a short wait. "There were massive cheers when we landed," Locke said. A Qantas spokesperson said the Boeing was believed to have suffered an engine issue. Support would be offered to affected customers. "Our pilots are highly trained to manage situations like this, and the aircraft landed safely," they said. "We know this would have been a distressing experience for passengers, and we'll be contacting all customers to provide support." Passengers from QF-122 spent the night in a hotel near Christchurch Airport before being booked on a flight to Sydney yesterday. While the second flight went off without a hitch, Locke said nerves were still high. "I cried getting off the plane when we landed in Sydney," Locke said. "It was quite traumatic." And that story was traumatic. Qantas plane diverted after mid-air flames. It was by Nick Wilson from The New Daily.
1: Now measured in the millions, the common process being used to scam Australians. This article comes to you from SBS. Captures are meant to protect our online infrastructure from bots, scammers... Scammers, however, are turning them against us. Cybersecurity experts have seen a rise in fake CAPTCHA scams, CAPTCHA, C-A-P-T-C-H-A, scams, with the Australian Signals Directorate, ASD, releasing a warning this week about the ruse. The fake CAPTCHAs direct internet users to input code outside of their browser, which grants hackers access to the device and, in some cases, browser session information. The scams often ask them to paste the script into a computer's terminal, allowing the attacks to bypass anti-malware security systems. Hammond Pierce, senior lecturer at University of New South Wales School of Computer Science and managing director of the Digital Lies and Cyber Literacy Foundation, said the ability to bypass anti-malware protections made fake CAPTCHA scams particularly dangerous. You haven't got very many of the protections of the operating system working for you," he told SBS News. Previously, CAPTCHAs were commonly required for creating online accounts. However, they're now common when making the first connection with a website, greatly increasing the number that internet users are asked to complete. Pierce attributes this to the explosion of AI agents online, as websites attempt to prevent artificial intelligence from going through them. The increased prevalence of CAPTCHAs means it's easier for dodgy ones to slip through. Pierce said he'd expect it more on slightly dodgier websites, but hackers can try and hijack your connection so that you get that when you're trying to get to a normal website. Pierce also said the number of fake CAPTCHA attacks are now measured in the millions. According to Pierce, it's now much harder than it used to be for criminals to leverage a person's internet connection against them. Major browsers such as Chrome, Firefox, and Edge have used significant resources to make themselves about the safest piece of technology there is on your

0: computer, Pierce said. He said users should be suspicious if a captcha asks them to type something or leave the window. If it's actually asking you to type something random thing on your keyboard, you should immediately start getting suspicious, Pierce said. Be very wary of anything that might take you out of the safety of web browsers. He says that if something feels off, internet users should ask themselves, why do I need to do this? And the article was from SBS News, sbs.com, now measured in the millions, the common process being used to scam Australians.
1: Fires, heat and looming El Nino menace, East Coast. This story is by Robin Ruth from the New Daily. Bushfires, sizzling heat and a looming El Nino have put Australia's east coast on edge as crews battle blazes in two states. Fires in Queensland have kept crews on the move after a scorching weekend pushed temperatures higher and triggered local fire bans. In New South Wales, an emergency warning was issued but later downgraded for a large grass fire near Tabalum in the state's north as firefighters and water bombers worked to bring it under control. About a dozen bushfire jobs remained active across Queensland, mainly in the southeast and southwest on Monday. We're pretty much on high alert as we head into the main part of our fire season, a Queensland Fire and Emergency Services spokesperson said. The state's bushfire season typically kicks off in late August and runs through to November. Firefighters warn that without decent rain, this year could resemble the horror 2019-2020 season, when an exceptionally dry lead-up and extreme September winds drove unprecedented bushfire danger across southeast Queensland. By the end of that season, a state of fire emergency had been declared across much of Queensland. About 6.6 million hectares had burned and dozens of homes and other buildings had been destroyed. Fires sparked across Queensland at the weekend after an unseasonably warm spring start, with Brisbane recording its hottest September day since 2019, 34.4 degrees yesterday. Coastal areas from Gladstone to the Cold Coast came a few degrees shy of breaking the record for the state's highest recorded temperatures for the start of spring. The Bureau of Meteorology said the early season fires and sizzling temperatures were in line with a very warm and likely very dry spring start, with much of Australia on track for above average daytime and evening temperatures through to at least December. We're expecting a very warm spring and summer, with temperatures in the top 20% of all records and some areas pushing into the top 10%, the Bureau's Jonathan Howe said. That means not just a bit above average, but unusually warm conditions compared to what people normally expect at this time of year. He said a strengthening El Nino, combined with unusually warm oceans, was locking in very warm temperatures right across the country, particularly for the east, even as rainfall remained harder to predict. Below average rainfall has already increased bushfire potential across northeast and eastern Tasmania, as well as parts of Victoria, the Australian and New Zealand National Council for Fire and Emergency Services warned. Dry conditions were also contributing to elevated fire risk across parts of Western Australia, it said. The variety of risk factors across different regions reinforces the need for communities to understand their local conditions and prepare early, the council's Rob Webb said. Environmental advocates said the early season emergencies were a warning sign of a worsening climate, calling on the federal government to stop approving new coal and gas projects. Australians are already on the front line of the climate crisis as fires flare and temperatures spike, it said. And that story was Fires, Heat and Looming El Nino Menace East Coast. It was by Robin Ruth from the New Daily.
0: Man who threatened to bash PM and Treasurer avoids jail time. This article is from ABC News. A Gold Coast man who threatened to bash and paralyse Prime Minister Anthony Albanese and Federal Treasurer Jim Chalmers has narrowly avoided jail time,

0: Officers from the Australian Federal Police, AFP, National Security Intelligence Team, launched an investigation into threatening voice messages left on the answering service of Mr. Chalmers' electorate office on June 23rd. Those messages were traced to Scott Evans, 57, and his home at Coomera on the northern Gold Coast, which was searched by AFP officers on July 16. During that search, evidence of the threats were found on Evans' mobile phone, and he was charged with threatening to cause harm to a public official, which carries a maximum penalty of 2 years in prison. Evans today pleaded guilty in the Southport Magistrates Court. Legal officer for the Commonwealth Director of Public Prosecution, Tian Behenna, told the court Evans left three aggressive messages in the space of 6 minutes on the night in question. Those messages included threats like, "Blood is going to be on your hands because I've had enough," Mr. Behenna told the court. He said, "If I see Albanese, you can pass it on, and yourself, I'm going to punch the effing shit out of you." Mr. Behenna submitted to the court that the only suitable punishment for Evans was a period of imprisonment. "This offending needs to be denounced," he said. Representing Evans, Corey Cook told the court his client was receiving treatment for post-traumatic stress disorder and his regular psychologist appointment had been cancelled on June 23rd, the same night he called Mr. Chalmers' office. "That led him to be on his own and having negative thoughts," Mr. Cook said. "He's out of routine and he's made poor decisions. He's extremely embarrassed and ashamed with his actions. It was an impulsive decision." During her sentencing remarks, Magistrate Pamela Dowse detailed more content of the messages Evans left on Mr. Chalmers' answering service. "You said, 'I hope I run into you and Albanese because you're not going to be walking and I don't care what happens from now,' Ms. Dowse told Evans. "I think that can fairly well be described as aggressive and extremely threatening to our most senior politicians." Ms. Dowse accepted Evans' early guilty plea and that he was remorseful, embarrassed, and ashamed of his actions. She did not accept Mr. Cook's admission that the messages were left impulsively or that Evans did not intend to act on the threats. "That's not relevant to the threat. The people on the receiving end have got no idea what your intentions are," she said. "You say it was a moment of frustration, but I'd argue you made three separate calls." Ms. Dowse recorded a conviction against Evans and sentenced him to 6 months in prison, but released him to serve an 18-month good behaviour bond. And the article was from ABC News. Man who threatened to bash PM and treasurer avoids jail time.
1: 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After the break, we'll return with more news stories, including bad to worse after Charles Leclerc's 260 km/h crash at Italian Grand Prix as Ferrari slammed by Lewis Hamilton. Woman laid to rest in coffin made from mushrooms in Australian first. Minister rejects censorship claim in algorithm opt-out.
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1: You're with Rosalie Miles, and joining me today is Harrison Rock. 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
0: Thanks, Rosalie. Bad to worse after Charles Leclerc's 260 km per hour crash at Italian Grand Prix as Ferrari slammed by Lewis Hamilton. This article is from 7 News. Formula One championship leader Kimi Antonelli dealt a seismic blow to rival George Russell's title hopes by passing his Mercedes teammate with just 3 laps remaining to win the Italian Grand Prix. Home favourite Antonelli, who was way down the order after a grid penalty, took advantage of a favourable strategy, an explosive new engine, and a demonstration of passing excellence on Sunday to become the first Italian in 60 years to win in Monza. Charles Leclerc was earlier forced out of the race after a 160 mile per hour or 260 kilometer per hour horror crash on lap 2 in what was a nightmare start for Ferrari in their home race. Leclerc lost control of his car on the exit of the high-speed Curva Parabolica as he duelled with Australia's Oscar Piastri for 4th position. The Monegasque flew through the gravel trap at the exit of the final corner before thudding into the tyre barrier and sustaining significant damage to his car at the end of the second lap. Despite his crash, Leclerc was able to remove himself from a stricken machine, but he was seen sitting on the grass in apparent pain. But Ferrari's day went from bad to worse after the crash when Leclerc and Lewis Hamilton, who could only cross the line in sixths, both spoke out against their earlier first lap battle. Leclerc said we went too fair, while Hamilton drove another dagger into his team in comparing Ferrari's operation to those he experienced with plenty of success at Mercedes. He bit back at Leclerc's assessment. I was ahead in turn two. By the apex, I was ahead, so there was no we in it. Then he indicated he wasn't happy with Leclerc's driving. I don't race dirty. I've always raced clean and fairly and always left space. So I don't think they, Ferrari fans, should be worried about me. I've come into this team and tried to be respectful of space and definitely not put the team in jeopardy. I stand by that, and that's all I can talk about on my side. You have to speak to Fred Vasseur, team principal, about the other side. I think it comes down to rules of engagement. When I was at Mercedes, we had a written rule of engagement. We never really, really had too bad. There was a moment maybe with me and Nico Rosberg a couple of times, but more often than not, it was good, particularly with Valtteri Bottas. Here, there are no rules. Hamilton said he would not be arguing and fighting about my team in public, but put pressure on Vasseur anyway. Ultimately, it comes from the top. It trickles down decisions, and so it starts with Fred, he said. There's only so much you can say, so much you can push and shout from the mountaintop. We keep getting the same result. We've got to change things because this is not helping us move forwards. I think they're receptive to it and we'll take it offline. McLaren driver Piastri was not affected by the Leclerc incident, and the 25-year-old Melburnian was able to continue after the restart to eventually finish in 5th place. I think this weekend was definitely the strongest I've felt for a while, and my pace was the most encouraging it has been in some time, Piastri said. It was a good result for the team and probably the best result we could have got. Antonelli crossed the line 3.8 seconds clear of Briton Russell to extend his lead from 59 points to 66 and follow in Ferrari's Ludovico Scafiotti's footsteps as the first Italian to win at Monza's Temple of Speed since 1966. Oh my God, it feels like a dream, Antonelli said after banking his 7th win of the season. It's unbelievable. I never would have believed I would be here today, but I'm so happy. Red Bull's Max Verstappen finished 3rd, 1 place ahead of world champion Lando Norris. Russell held his nerve at the restart following a 30-minute red flag period after Leclerc's crash to keep clear of Pierre Gasly, with Antonelli making up 6 places from 12th. Russell soon had Verstappen for company, and the Red Bull man streaked past his English rival for the lead on the 12th lap. And by the start of the next lap, Antonelli had muscled his way up to third. A boost came for Russell two laps later when he snatched the lead back from Verstappen. But Antonelli breezed past the Red Bull driver on the next lap and was in second and on lap 18. The Italian led the race after seeing off Russell on the long run down to Variante del Rettifillo. Over the next four laps, Antonelli and Russell traded positions four times for the lead before Russell got ahead of his teammate on lap 23. Antonelli was called in by Mercedes for a pit stop and was 14 seconds behind when he left the pits with 10 laps to go. Russell's advantage had been trimmed to just 5 seconds. The British driver was told to take no risks with his tyres with teammate in striking range. Antonelli thought he lost the chance when he ran through the sand trap with four laps to go, but he got his man the next time around to secure a stunning fight-back win. And the article from 7 News, bad to worse after Charles Leclerc's 260 km/h crash at Italian Grand Prix as Ferrari slammed by Lewis Hamilton.
1: Woman laid to rest in coffin made from mushrooms in Australian first. This story is from The Guardian. A woman has been buried in a coffin made from mushrooms in New South Wales in an eco-friendly first for Australia. Carolyn, whose surname was withheld for privacy reasons, was laid to rest on Friday by friends and family at Springwood Cemetery in the Blue Mountains. She was aged in her 70s. The mushroom coffin, created by the Dutch firm Loop Biotech, was grown from mycelium, the root network of fungi, and hemp fibres. The coffin is grown in mould in a climate-controlled room, taking just a week to fully form. Once buried, it takes about 45 days to become part of the soil. The process is akin to composting, as the body and coffin gently biodegrade and transform into nutrient-rich soil in far less time than a traditional wooden casket, which can take up to 50 years to break down. Carolyn's husband, Donald, said picking the mushroom coffin aligned with his wife's values of giving back. She was always there to help others. It feels very true to who she was that even after her death, she can still do something for others while giving something back to nature, he said. While Carolyn is the first to be buried in the coffin in Australia, Loop Biotech's founder, Bob Hendricks, said there had been thousands of others across Europe and the US. 5 years ago when I started, there was lots of interest from Australia, Hendricks said. It was a little bit harder to ship overseas at the time. Hendrick hopes the mushroom coffins, which weigh about 30 kilograms each, could improve the sustainability of the Australian funeral sector by shortening the decomposition process. It's about giving back to nature. We have the mushroom, which is grown and dissolves into nature. But the actual benefit is that it's enriching the soil, he said. The body needs to just return to nature and let nature do what it's done best forever. If a kangaroo dies in the forest, it's just going to be part of the cycle of life. Dr. Hannah Gould, a cultural anthropologist at the University of Melbourne, believes people are becoming increasingly interested in environmentally friendly farewells. As people become less religious, other kinds of values or community groupings become more important, and one of those that we've seen is eco-death. This idea that perhaps that you don't go up to heaven after you die, you return to the earth, has been an increasingly popular narrative around death and dying. While about 70% of Australians choose to be cremated, it has a substantial environmental impact. The emissions from a typical cremation are estimated to be equivalent to 125 kilograms of carbon dioxide. In recent years, options such as alkaline hydrolysis, a cremation-like process that uses water instead of fire, natural burials without embalming, and even shallow burials that have become available. A natural burial uses a cardboard coffin with rope handles and will emit less than 10 kilograms of carbon dioxide equivalent, according to PlanetMark analysis. Gould believes that as Australians are living longer and more people are dying from prolonged illnesses, more time is being spent thinking about how to depart and farewell loved ones. They've maybe seen or organised a funeral for their parents, and it hasn't gone so well, she said. And they're now deciding that they want to do things differently. So we're seeing a huge rise in funeral planning. And that story was Woman Laid to Rest in Coffin Made from Mushrooms in Australian First, and it was from The Guardian.
0: Minister rejects censorship claim in algorithm opt-out. This article is from The New Daily by Lucinda Garbutt-Young and Andrew Brown. Albanese government ministers are comparing opposition to internet users taking control of social media algorithms to protesting the introduction of seatbelts as a battle brews in Canberra. In coming days, the federal government will unveil legislation that would allow people to opt out of algorithms dictated by social media giants. But the plan has already been criticised by the coalition, which has called the idea an overreach and said it would amount to censorship. Health Minister Mark Butler said the change was crucial to keeping people safe online. The idea is that this is some censorship or infringement of civil liberties almost harks back to the days of the 1970s, when people were protesting about seatbelts being introduced onto cars, he told ABC Radio on Monday. It's pretty unremarkable, really, to expect that big companies have a duty of care not to harm Australian citizens, particularly, frankly, young Australians. Communications Minister Annika Wells said people online needed greater control over what they saw on their social media feeds. We want to hold big tech to account. We want them to observe the same basic safety standards, particularly for our children, she told ABC TV. If you walk down the toy aisle in Big W and you see plastic toys, electronic toys and iPads, you want all of those manufacturers to have abided by basic safety standards when they're selling something to our kids, and that's what big tech should have. The Greens said they were awaiting the draft legislation before deciding their approach, but leader Senator Sarah Hanson-Young has proposed her own bill, calling for an algorithm opt-out to be the default setting. And the article is from The New Daily by Lucinda Garbutt-Young and Andrew Brown. Minister rejects censorship claim in algorithm opt-out.
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1: Flight chaos persists as eruption of Mount Anak Krakatoa, Qantas drops all flights. This story is by David Hannett from news.com. Aussie travellers continue to be hit after a volcanic eruption in Indonesia brought chaotic scenes over the weekend. Mount Anak Krakatoa erupted three times between Friday and Sunday, sending plumes of black ash into the atmosphere, shutting down eight Indonesian airports and stranding tens and thousands of passengers. And the travel chaos has continued into today, with Australia's largest airline cancelling all flights to and from the Indonesian capital of Jakarta. The first eruption of the 160-metre-tall volcano came late on Friday evening, before two further instances of volcanic activity hit on Sunday. The volcanic ash left by the eruptions has grounded more than 200 flights, including Qantas services connecting Sydney and Melbourne to Jakarta. The airline said on Monday it had yet to resume serving the Indonesian capital. Safety remains our highest priority. We have contacted affected customers and are providing assistance, a spokesman said. Services will resume when conditions allow. We understand disruptions are frustrating and thank customers for their patience and understanding. While services to and from Jakarta are out of action, the airline continues to take Aussies to and from holiday hotspot Bali, with services unaffected by the ash cloud. Qantas also said fee-free refunds, travel credits or data changes were available for anyone with flights to and from Jakarta booked until Wednesday, September 9. Meanwhile, Smart Traveller, the Australian Government's travel advice service, has urged travellers to regularly monitor flight status before making trips. Volcanic ash may affect air quality. People with asthma or other respiratory conditions should take extra care and follow health advice from local authorities, the update warns. Airports in affected areas may close at short notices and flights delayed or cancelled. And that story was flight chaos persists after eruption of Mount Anak Krakatoa, Qantas drops all flights. It was by David Hannant from news.com.
0: This next article comes to you from ABC News. AFL to limit contact training in bid to reduce concussion and head trauma. The AFL will introduce limits on contact training for the 2027 men's and women's season in a bid to reduce concussion and head trauma. All 18 clubs will be required to audit contact training and provide training vision to the AFL on request as part of regulations announced on Monday. The measures dictate limits for the upcoming men's pre-season, with in-season training and an AFLW framework to be later introduced. Set by week, measures start from a total limit of 120 minutes, which includes 60 minutes of high-intensity contact training. From week 5 of pre-season, the standard limit will be a total of 160 minutes and 120 minutes of high-intensity training. Clubs will not be allowed to put players through high-intensity contact training on consecutive days, with teams recommended to use these high-intensity drills sparingly across all contact levels. Consulting across disciplines from coaches to club doctors and data analysts, the contact training limit allows the limits follow the 2023 recommendations from the Victorian Coroner's investigation into the death of former Richmond player Shane Tuck. Tuck died by suicide in July 2020 and was subsequently diagnosed with the degenerative brain condition chronic traumatic encephalopathy, CTE. A separate consultation process will commence in September to develop similar limits with adjustments for the AFLW. These measures are not mandated for community football, with the league preparing for the next release of its local football concussion guidelines. Concussion and head trauma is one of the most pressing issues facing the AFL. The training framework comes after the AFL last month fined Geelong $140,000 over Jake Kolodashny's concussion waiver. In 2024, Geelong struck a secret agreement with Kolodashny whereby he took on legal responsibility for future brain trauma in a bid to exonerate the club and its medical staff from court action in the future. Multiple players, including former Melbourne star Angus Brayshaw, champion West Coast defender Jeremy McGovern, and Premiership Magpie Nathan Murphy, were forced into retirement due to repeated concussions. There is also a multi-million dollar concussion class action case against the AFL, led by former Geelong defender Max Rook in the Supreme Court of Victoria, that is set to go to trial next year. And the article from ABC News... AFL to limit contact training in bid to reduce concussion and head trauma.
1: Surprising Pauline Hanson finding as Australians' trust in politicians plummets. This story is from the New Daily. New research finds almost 6 in 10 people believe their elected representatives do not serve their interests, while a separate study found Pauline Hanson was Australia's most trusted politician. A report from the Centre for Policy Development comes amid a surge in support for One Nation as voters vent anger at the two major parties. The research found almost 70% of people surveyed viewed modern politics as far more concerned with short-term political gains than addressing long-term challenges. The findings came after separate research by insights agency The Lab, released this week, found Hanson, the One Nation leader, has emerged as both the most trusted political leader and the one Australians believe is having the most positive impact, 38%. The Lab's 12th Annual Australia Project 2026 surveyed 2,000 Australians nationally and found that 79% of Australians now believe society is stacked against ordinary people, up from 58% last year. Some 65%, meanwhile, said that no matter how hard they worked, they simply can't get ahead. Paul Labanyara, director at the Lab, said against the backdrop of One Nation's growing political prominence, the findings pointed to a nation looking for change and a broader shift towards anti-establishment politics, particularly among Australians aged 45 and over, and those living in regional areas. The Centre for Policy Development figures found that 4 in 5 Australians believe government should deliver social services directly, but a majority no longer think politicians serve their interests. More than 80% of people surveyed want governments to maintain the capability to deliver social services directly and believe health, education and childcare must be universally affordable. Centre for Policy Development Chief Executive Andrew Hudson said Australians were explicitly calling for ambitious policy from their political leaders. What this polling shows pretty clearly is that Australians are in favour of those services being delivered, and there is bipartisan agreement on a lot of these issues, Hudson said. Pauline Hanson has called for an overhaul of the tax system, he added. I think actually there are areas where the Greens and One Nation agree, and they're often in these sorts of areas of big reforms that are going to make a difference in people's lives. The research found 65% of people want ordinary citizens to have a much greater say in setting core policy priorities. There is a growing push for politicians who are more deeply connected to their local communities and focused on the issues that matter most to everyday people, the report reads. To restore public confidence, governments and politicians must be seen directly and tangibly delivering what communities need. Hudson said the research showed a populist wave for hands-on government that could deliver services such as health and education. What the public is saying is don't strip them back, pare them back, invest in them, and deliver them to a standard that is going to improve our quality of life, he said. That story was from the New Daily, surprising Pauline Hanson finding as Australians' trust in politicians plummets.
0: This next article is again another sport one, comes to you from ABC News. Marnus Labuschagne selected an Australian test squad for South Africa tour. Marnus Labuschagne will travel to South Africa for next month's test tour of South Africa after being named in a 16-man squad. There have been calls for the number 3 to be dropped after more than 3 years without a test century, but the 32-year-old has kept his spot for the tour despite being left out of the side for 6 ODIs leading up to the test series. Australia's men's team will play 3 ODIs against Zimbabwe in Harare, followed by 3 more 50-over games against South Africa in Durban, Johannesburg and Potchefstroom before the tests in Durban, October 9-13, Kerbahar, October 18-22 and Cape Town, October 27-31. Chairman of selectors George Bailey said a pure focus on Red Bull cricket may be a benefit for Labuschagne. Not shying away from the fact that we'd like more runs from Marn, that's clear, he said. But we're also confident he can still make a positive contribution to that squad. Labuschagne has never played a test in South Africa, where he was born and spent the first 10 years of his life. Big-hitting Cooper Connolly, spinner Matthew Koenigman, and seamer Michael Nisa, another South Africa-born Australian, have been added to the group that contested the second test against Bangladesh in Mackay last month. Bailey said Connolly, who bowls part-time spin, had been selected primarily for his batting, with Josh Inglis, the only other batter in the squad outside the 11 from the Bangladesh series. Both players have traditionally batted in the middle order in first-class cricket. It leaves the team without a huge number of options for change if the batting lineup continues to struggle. Our batting group in its entirety, not just Mann, probably hasn't been functioning as successfully as we would like, he admitted. But we have continued to win a lot of test matches over that period, and that ultimately is the key, scoring more runs than the opposition. Connolly, 23, is one of three players in the squad under 30, along with 29-year-old Kuhneman and 27-year-old all-rounder Cameron Green, with the latter the only incumbent in the team. It raises concerns about an impending transition as the majority of the team ages out with little test experience in younger players behind them. Age is a big focus for some. Performance, I think, is important, Bailey said. We're confident around where that group's at and also over the ensuing months, years, as the transitions occur. Be that through performance or players dropping out of formats, there'll be good people that are well placed to come in and perform in whichever team that is. And the article from ABC News. Marnus Labuschagne selected an Australian test squad for South Africa tour.
1: Homes threatened as spring kicks off with summer temps. This story is from the New Daily. Blazes have erupted as temperatures typically seen in summer gripped Queensland's southeast on the first weekend of spring. Homes were threatened as the unseasonably hot start to the season brought increased fire risks. Firefighters told residents at Plainland, west of Ipswich, to prepare to leave on Sunday afternoon because of a dangerous and fast-moving bushfire near the Warrego Highway. There were also fire bans in Queensland's Ipswich and the Lockyer Valley on Sunday. The New South Wales Rural Fire Service issued an emergency warning, which was later downgraded, for a large grass fire burning near Tabalum in the state's north. Brisbane reached a high of 34.4 degrees on Sunday, making it the hottest September day in the city since 2019. Coastal areas from Gladstone to the Gold Coast came a few degrees shy of breaking the record for Queensland's highest recorded temperatures for the start of spring. It comes after the state had its third warmest winter on record, with temperatures 1.8 degrees above the long-term average. And that story was Homes Threatened as Spring Kicks Off with Summer Temps. And it was from the New Daily. And continuing on with our weather theme, let's have a quick look at tomorrow's weather around the country's major cities. Perth is expecting an overnight low of 10 and a partly cloudy top of 22. Adelaide, the temperature will drop to 7 overnight. It will become cloudy and they are expecting a maximum of 18 tomorrow. A low of 7 in Melbourne and a sunny maximum of 16. In Hobart, there will be late showers and a minimum of 7 and a maximum of 17. Canberra is expecting a sunny day, but a chilly night overnight with a minimum of 3 and a maximum of 18. Sydney is expecting a minimum of 13 and possible morning showers with a maximum of 19. Brisbane is expecting a minimum overnight of 15 and a shower or two tomorrow with a maximum of 25. While Darwin is expected to get down to 24 tonight and a maximum of 33 tomorrow. 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
10: 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I'm Helen Slade, and reading with me today is Pauline Pearson. Today's program includes items on the US bombers landing in Northern Territory and dreaming. US expands its military might at quiet NT base. This is by Gary Shipway. For the first time ever, B-52 Stratofortress bombers have touched down at an upgraded Northern Territory RAAF base, marking a new era in Australia's military alliance with the United States. The rotation of bombers landed in Tyndall, coinciding with Australia's Defence Minister Richard Marles' announcement that the US military's presence in Australia is set to grow further. Images released by Pacific Air Forces show aircraft from the 2nd Bomb Wing at Barksdale Air Force Base, LA, landing on Tuesday at Catherine's RAAF base, Tyndall. It is the first time the US Air Force B-52 Bomber Task Force have used the base since the upgrade. Pacific Air Force says operating from RAAF base, Tyndall, marks its ability to project, sustain, and regenerate decisive air power across an expanding extended network. Tyndall has undergone extensive upgrades to home the B-52 Stratofortress bombers with upgrades for a bomber ramp and hangars. The work enables Tyndall RAAF base to accommodate the deployment of up to six B-52s, giving the US more locations to stage bombers in the region amid regional uncertainty. RAAF base Tyndall in the Territory is also housing Australian F-35A Lightning stealth fighter jets and MQ-4C Triton remotely piloted surveillance aircraft. On Wednesday, US Secretary of Defense Peter Hegseth and Richard Marles met at the Pentagon, where both leaders agreed to accelerate force posture initiatives at Australian bases, bolster cooperation in combined logistics, and build greater interoperability through joint exercises. The arrival of the B-52 Stratofortress bombers follows the completion of Exercise Pitch Black. Pitch Black successfully wrapped up in Darwin after bringing together more than 100 aircraft and 2,500 personnel from 20 nations between July 20 and August 7 this year. And that was US Expands Its Military Might at Quiet NT Base by Gary Shipway.
11: And now from page 1 and page 7, Piping Hot Darwin, and this is by Camden Smith. Pipeline deals worth billions of dollars to the Territory will be on the table this week when hundreds of pipeline industry delegates meet in Darwin. The Australian Pipelines and Gas Association Convention returns to the Territory for the first time since 2018, with delegates riding high on the first flows from Tamboran Resources' Shenandoah South field near Daly Waters last week. The event follows NT Resources Week activities, which wrapped up last Thursday at the Darwin Convention Centre, where hundreds of delegates sought to navigate the potential out of the Beetaloo Basin, the Top End's new onshore province. Bringing pipeline owners, operators, builders and engineers to Darwin from Australia, Europe, Asia, the United States and New Zealand, APGA Chief Executive Steve Davies said the Territory was now home to Australia's most significant new gas opportunity. "There is a race underway to unlock the Beetaloo and pipelines are key," Mr. Davies said. "Every major pipeline company in Australia is looking at the Territory right now. They are competing for the work of connecting this basin to customers across Australia, and that competition is a very good thing for the Territory," It means better prices, faster delivery, and more economic opportunities for the Territorians. The Beetaloo is now producing, and the job from here is connecting a resource of this scale to Australian and global markets, so the benefits flow back to Territorians, Mr. Davies said. APA Group and Jemima last week announced potential significant investments in the NT on the back of the Beetaloo's first gas flows. APA announced plans to progress the 1,600-kilometre north to east Australia pipeline, that's NEAP, N-E-A-P, linking Beetaloo gas to APA's East Coast gas grid with the Ballera gas processing hub in southwest Queensland. Jemima will apply for a permit to develop a proposed 400-kilometre pipeline connecting the Beetaloo with a 622-kilometre northern gas pipeline between Tennant Creek and Mount Isa. Mr. Davies said the level of international interest in the convention was itself a marker of how the territory's gas prospects were viewed. More than 90% of delegates will be flying into Darwin, many of them from Europe, the US and Asia, he said. They're bringing the equipment and the money to build things here, and they are looking for territory partners. That means big opportunities for local businesses and long-term careers for territory tradies. Mr. Davies said the Darwin conference came as community sentiment turned towards gas as an energy source. Research commissioned by APGA's Energy Shift and conducted by Redbridge showed more than 70% of voters supported gas as part of the energy transition, with backing for a gas reservation policy close to universal. A July 2026 survey found 70% of Australians supported new gas projects if they were focused on domestic use and helped grow Australian jobs, manufacturing and new low-emissions industries. This compared to just 62% support in June 2025. Australians have worked out what gas does, Mr. Davies said. They know it holds the system up when renewables are not generating. They know it keeps manufacturing going, and support has risen every quarter for 2 years. The Territory is about to show the rest of the country what that looks like in practice. Chief Minister Leah Finocchiaro, who will speak at the convention, said hosting the location reflected the Territory's future role in supplying gas to meet Australia's energy needs. The Beetaloo is among the world's best onshore gas resources, helping to secure the Territory's and Australia's energy future while creating jobs, investment and long-term economic opportunities for Territorians, Ms. Finocchiaro said. Beetaloo has enough gas to meet the Territory and Australia's energy needs for 200 years. As the Beetaloo moves closer to full-scale development, the infrastructure needs to connect gas to customers becomes increasingly important. Pipelines are critical to unlocking the full potential of this resource and delivering benefits across the territory. The decision to bring Australia's pipeline industry to Darwin reflects the growing national significance of the Beetaloo and the opportunities for territory businesses to participate in the supply chains, services and infrastructure that will support this development for decades to come. Complementary trade passes are available to territory businesses wanting to meet exhibitors at the convention centre on Monday and Tuesday. And that was Piping Hot Darwin from pages 1 and 7 by Camden Smith.
12: Dreams do come true. Fly-in, fly-out worker Thomas James Marshall is celebrating becoming his family's first ever home owner. The lifetime dream of home ownership has been achieved with the support of an NT government housing grant. And now we continue that story on page 13. Family's Lifelong Dream of Home by Camden Smith. A family's lifetime dream of home ownership has been achieved with the support of an NT government housing grant. Fly-in, fly-out worker Thomas James Marshall became his family's first homeowner when he secured new premises at the Parks Estate, Holtz, about 20 minutes from Darwin CBD. He made the purchase with help from the NT government's $50,000 homegrown Territory First Home Buyers Grant. Mr. Marshall was visited in his new home this weekend by his family, Northern Territory Chief Minister Leah Finocchiaro and builder Richard Dickinson to celebrate the purchase. The $50,000 grant got me over the line with a deposit and secured my house, and it was a smooth process, Mr. Marshall said. It was a real weight off my shoulders to see it completed, and I'm relieved it's now done. Thomas James's mother, Yvette Armstrong, said her first home buying son was an inspiration. Thomas has always been a quiet achiever who worked hard for his house, Ms. Armstrong said. He is a great role model for his siblings, showing what hard work and dedication can achieve, she said. Builder Richard Dickinson of Bear Homes said that demand for house and land packages remains strong. My message to other first home buyers is to take the leap, because with more land being released, our books are wide open, he said. Nearly 400 first home buyers grants of $50,000 each have been paid or are in the pipeline, as well as another 233 fresh start new builds grants of $30,000 each. This is a total of more than $25 million in home grants under the Financio CLP government. And that was Family's Lifelong Dream of Home by Camden Smith.
11: Celebrating 60,000 years of Indigenous fatherhood, and this is by Chris Marikani Fitzpatrick. Across Australia this Father's Day, children will hand over homemade cards, families will crowd around breakfast tables, and dads will be celebrated for the role they play in their children's lives. But for many Indigenous fathers, that celebration sits alongside a more complicated reality. Almost two decades after the Northern Territory intervention, Indigenous men and researchers say its shadow still lingers, reinforcing stereotypes of Aboriginal fathers as absent, irresponsible or dangerous. Author and Kalkalgal man Thomas Mayo says those perceptions are not confined to the past. The stereotypes have been around for a long time, he said. We've seen them through the media, through racist cartoons that have basically told Australians that Indigenous fathers don't care about their children. Mr. Mayo said the 2007 Northern Territory intervention intensified those stereotypes. The Northern Territory intervention back in the day really turned that stereotyping into a national scapegoating of Indigenous men, he said. Mr. Mayo was raising three young children at the time and remembered feeling scrutinised simply for being with them in public. We remember that just holding our children in a shopping centre, we had suspicious eyes on us, as if our children needed protecting from us because we were Indigenous men, he said. He later became a single father, gaining full custody of his children when they were 4, 6 and 7. I'd iron their clothes every day and make sure they were looked after and everything, he said. It's like we've gone backwards, Mr. Mayo said. He believed racism towards Indigenous people had worsened since the 2003 Voice referendum. Since the referendum, racism has become much worse, he said. It's like we've gone backwards 50 years. Fatherhood researcher Richard Fletcher agreed with the intervention had left lasting damage. It painted a picture that Aboriginal children were in danger from the men in the family, Dr. Fletcher said. He had spent about four decades working with fathers and helped develop the SMS for Dads and SMS Deadly Dads programs. Dr. Fletcher said negative stereotypes could add to the ordinary pressure of raising children. The negative perceptions become part of the sort of burden or the things that Aboriginal fathers have got to get over. Supporting dads, not judging them. SMS for Deadly Dads is a free text messaging service for Aboriginal and Torres Strait Islanders fathers across Australia. More than 1,000 Indigenous fathers have signed up to receive information about pregnancy, children's development, supporting partners and their own well-being. Gomeroi man Craig Hammond, an Indigenous lead with the programme, said fathers could sometimes be overlooked during pregnancy and early parenthood. Everybody's there with the mum, you know, rubbing tummy and all that, but it's about supporting the dad through this stage, he said. Mr. Hammond said he had watched fathers become increasingly involved in parenting over the years. It's giving dads responsibility to take action, he said. That's our job too. Dr. Fletcher said services should build on the strengths Indigenous fathers already had, rather than approach them as a problem. They don't need support to tell them what they're doing wrong, he said. They need support to help them be the dad they want to be. passing culture to the next generation. For Mr. Mayo, fatherhood is about passing culture, knowledge and identity between generations. His book, Dear Son, brings together letters from Indigenous men from reflecting on family, masculinity and culture. Dear Son is an act of defiance that is full of love, celebrating Indigenous men and Indigenous culture, he said. Mr. Hammond said he also made sure his grandchildren knew where they came from and returned with them to country. For Mr. Mayo, this Father's Day is a chance to celebrate Indigenous dads for exactly that role. We should be celebrating the long history of Indigenous fatherhood, passing on knowledge from generation to generation, he said. We continue to be good fathers right across Australia and raise good men, Dr. Fletcher agreed. Yes, we should shout out about it, he said. We should definitely celebrate. And that was celebrating 60,000 years of Indigenous fatherhood. And that was from the ABC.

ABC Online for today, Monday, September 7. Long ambulance wait contributes to deaths, by Lottie Hood. Two patients who collapsed and then waited on the floor for up to 6 hours for an ambulance to arrive in Darwin died partly due to the long wait times the coroner has determined. Northern Territory Coroner Elizabeth Armitage released her findings on Friday into the deaths of three patients aged 75 to 89 years old, who died in January and February this year after experiencing long ambulance wait times due to soaring demand. The coroner found a delay in treatment for two of the patients was determined to be a factor that contributed to their death by the forensic pathologist. St John NT did not contest the findings, but said Territorians could expect to face continued delays due to the significant rise in demand and lack of resources. On February 4 this year, an 80-year-old man collapsed in his bathroom at home after his leg gave way, but managed to get through to the long lounge where he asked his wife to get his medication. After hearing a loud impact noise from their living room, his wife came back through to find her husband of 55 years lying on the tiled floor and bleeding from a cut on his head. She and their son tried to move him, but he was in too much pain to do this safely. St John NT was called at 8:12 a.m, but despite his case being assigned a serious incident, which has a target response time of 30 minutes, the elderly man was left lying on the floor for 6 hours before a crew arrived. He was transferred to Royal Darwin Hospital, but his condition continued to decline. He died 3 days later at 3:50 p.m. on February 7. In reviewing his case, Judge Armitage found St John NT was down one emergency crew on the day of the incident and every other unit was already committed to higher priority cases. She also said one crew's handover at RDH for a complex case lasted about 1.5 hours. Accordingly, St John NT advises that the delay was not attributable to an incorrect priority allocation, but arose from concurrent high acuity demand and the limited availability of appropriate ambulance resources, she stated. The forensic pathologist, who carefully reviewed his medical records, considered that the long lie of over 6 hours caused by the ambulance delay contributed to this man's death. Woman left lying on floor of 5 hours. One day after the man's death, another elderly person fell in their room at a nursing home. A registered nurse heard a bang and screaming about 1 p.m. on February 8 and found an 89-year-old woman on the floor with a grazed knee and holding her left rib, screaming, "Help!" Staff thought she may have suffered a fracture and St John NT was called at 2:06 p.m., but an ambulance did not arrive for 5 hours. The woman spent the majority of the wait on the floor. By the time a St John's NT crew arrived at 7:08 p.m, the patient was a bit agitated and verbally disturbed. She was transferred to Palmerston Regional Hospital at 7:40 p.m, where a CT scan revealed fractures to 5 of her ribs. The next day, she was transferred to RDH for further treatment, but she developed pneumonia and delirium and died 12 days later. According to St John NT's call log, when emergency services were called, the woman was triaged as a priority one, which requires a 15-minute response rate, but there were no units available. At 2:10 p.m, her classification was changed to a priority two, which put the response time target down to 30 minutes. Judge Armitage was told by St John NT a number of priority 1 and priority 2 cases took precedence over the patient as they were not monitored by a health professional. St John NT advised that the delay in attending the nursing home was due to limited ambulance availability during the relevant period, with multiple crews already committed to other incidents or off-road, Judge Armitage said. It was the opinion of the forensic pathologist, who carefully reviewed her medical records, that the long lie of 5 hours contributed to her death. A third patient, a 75-year-old woman, also fell to her in her aged care home in January and had to wait 90 minutes

0: appointments for an ambulance, but the pathologist found the ambulance delay did not contribute to her death a few days after the incident. St John NT acknowledges seriousness of findings. In response to the draft of the coroner's findings, St John NT did not contest the forensic pathologist's conclusions and acknowledged the seriousness of the conclusions. St John NT did say the service demand increase had significantly outpaced funding, with demand rising by 37.7% between 2020 and 2025. Going further back, it has increased by 61.1% since 2015, which has exceeded population growth. As demand has increased, response rates have become slower due to insufficient staffing levels to manage demand, they stated. Our operational reviews identified that the delays were not caused by incorrect prioritisation, but by concurrent emergency demand and the absence of an immediately available, clinically appropriate ambulance resource. This routine pressure and the associated risks are reported weekly to NT Health. Following these incidents, the Northern Territory Government provided an additional $10 million investment in ambulance services, the service said. St John NT is working to apply that investment to improve operational resilience and better align available resources with periods of highest demand. However, the additional investment does not address the full service capacity gap identified through current demand and utilisation analysis, particularly in Darwin. While St John NT has developed an operational change proposal to implement measures to improve ambulance availability, they said the changes remained contingent on consultation, staffing, and final implementation decisions. They mentioned the difficulties of operating under short-term contracts with the NT government and said a new long service agreement, which should be finalised by the end of the year, should help the service better respond to demand. But addressing the underlying capacity risk, they said, would require additional funded capacity and service capability. And that was Long Ambulance Wait for Contributors to Death by Lottie Hood.
1: And now from page 9, Palmerston Counselling Shake-Up as CEO Quits. And this is by Harry Brill. There has been a massive shake-up to the City of Palmerston's hierarchy, with experienced Chief Executive Andrew Walsh suddenly stepping aside. His sudden departure came to light this week when Mayor Athena Pascoe-Bell announced Deputy Chief Executive Nadine Newland had been appointed as Interim Chief Executive. Nadine brings significant local government experience and a strong understanding of the organisation, making her well-placed to lead the organisation during this transition period, Mayor Athena Pascoe-Bell said. Mr Newland will now have day-to-day oversight of multiple service profiles with immediate effect. But it's not the first time Ms Newland has been thrown a curveball. She was also appointed Interim Chief Executive in December 2024 after the departure of Amelia Vella, a tenure she held until Mr Walsh arrived in March 2025. Ms Pascoe-Bell did not explain the circumstances behind Mr Walsh's departure, but thanked him for his contribution to the satellite city. Previously, Mr Walsh was Chief Executive of the West Arnhem Regional Council. He was brought across to Palmerston after being the top pick of a nationwide recruiting process. When he was announced as City of Palmerston's Chief Executive, former Acting Mayor of Palmerston, Mark Fraser, described him as a man of proven ability and an ideal fit for Palmerston. Mr Walsh leaves Palmerston just weeks after the area's promising future was keenly spruced by Territory MLAs in a $10 million commitment to improving the area. And that was Palmerston Counselling Shake-Up, a CEO Quits, and that was by Harry Brill.
0: Super Payments to Workers by Jason Morrison. Australians would claw back thousands of dollars a year under a One Nation policy to immediately divert a portion of super payments back to workers. Pauline Hanson's party wants renters and mortgage holders to be allowed to divert a quarter of their future compulsory super contributions into take-home pay. The proposed exception would run for 3 years. For a couple earning a combined $168,000, the scheme would deliver about $4,300 a year after tax, or $82 a week. An individual worker earning $90,500 would pocket about $2,300 extra, or $44 a week. The policy sets up a new battlefront on superannuation, with early access super schemes attacked in the past for their potential to fuel inflation and diminish retirement savings. The controversial pitch is aimed directly at households being squeezed by higher household costs, power bills and other living expenses. It would effectively allow workers to sacrifice part of their retirement contributions to stay afloat today. One Nation leader, Pauline Hanson, said Australians needed relief now, not decades down the track. People are working their guts out and they're still struggling. They need help today, Senator Hanson said. We face interest rates going up, warnings everywhere that rents are going to keep rising, insurance up, everything is getting more expensive and everyone knows it. But who's doing anything about it? Well, we want to, Ms. Hanson said. It shouldn't just be about handouts. Just stop taking money off people when they need it to survive. Inflation is hurting and Labor's incompetence is making life harder, she said. And that was Super Payments to Workers by Jason Morrison.
1: 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I'm Pauline Pearson and I was your reader and producer along with Helen Slade. 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

0: 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I'm Nini Davies, and reading with me today is Helen Rice. Today's program includes items on resettlement deal with Nauru and public support for AUKUS. Starting with our first article titled, If It Wasn't For Them, I Probably Wouldn't Be Here, A Night on the Streets with Melbourne's Volunteer Mobile Medics by Charlie Lewis. It's a cool, bright Wednesday evening in St Kilda in Melbourne when I met Ben. He's in remarkably good spirits despite everyone, including him, agreeing he should probably be dead. We're standing on a little wedge of greenery called Cleve Gardens, chipped off the corner of Katani Gardens by Beaconsfield Parade. It's here that Ben first encountered Jane, the clinic team leader for the local branch of Side Street Medics, a volunteer-led mobile team who offered medical services to vulnerable people, including those experiencing homelessness. Across Victoria, SSM run a single van named Danny, after the man who bequeathed it to them when he died, which travels around throughout the week offering care in various locations, such as here in St Kilda, but also in Melbourne's CBD, Dandenong and Geelong. The gravely voiced Ben had been getting help from SSM for weeks, and for just as long they had been urging him to go to hospital. But when a very bad infection caused his legs to swell up, he ended up taking a fall and injuring his elbow. SSM bandaged him up, took a biopsy, and finally got him into intensive care where he stayed for an extended period before recovering. They were worried I was going to die, you see, Ben tells me, and Jane was exactly right. This is exactly what the doctor said. You could die of blood poisoning. If it wasn't for them, I wouldn't be here, he says. Ben's experience illustrates the spectrum of the work done by SSM, which is likely familiar to anyone who has worked in medicine or community-focused organizations. Long stretches of routine care that can occasionally flower into something transcendent. More than one person I speak to refers to Ben's survival as a miracle. We gave him such grief, Jane says about the weeks they spent cajoling him to go to hospital before clarifying with a laugh, loving grief. It's this loving grief offering vulnerable people short-term repairs while trying to encourage them to make longer-term health decisions. That constitutes the majority of SSM's work, which is free and doesn't require a Medicare card, often a barrier for their clients. It partners with a food truck run by Emerald Hill Mission and a van from laundry service Orange Sky, which are key to what they call the opportunistic nature of their work. The three trucks form an enclosed space, and as Meredith, a registered nurse, tells me, we try and make this little circle so we can see everyone and create that sense of a community. Nurses, GPs, paramedics and drivers make up the majority of SSM's volunteers, and they always need more. But there are also people like Don, who has worked in prisons and psychiatric wards and who offers a different kind of assistant. He spends the evening in constant motion, wrangling people, talking to them about what might be wrong, and frequently diffusing any aggression or paranoia the medics might encounter. It's like a floating community. You get some regulars, some people you see once in a blue moon, some people who've been very sick, got better, and come back and thanked us, Don tells me. Dr. Daniel Noor, who founded SSM during COVID, says he did so because despite Australia having one of the best healthcare systems in the world, there are also barriers that limit access to healthcare for people experiencing homelessness. Inevitably, previous negative experiences, stigma and embarrassment, but also costs, transportation, the whole notion that you have to be at this place at this time, between these hours, for this duration, with this list of documentation, he says. Stigma is not limited to the waiting room, though, and the tough-on-crime rhetoric in the lead-up to the Victorian state election isn't making their jobs easier. When it comes to stigma among the general public, they associate crime, drugs, and alcohol with homelessness, and there's a lot more going on than that, Jane says. With most of our clients, it's mental health and not having a roof over their head. As soon as someone gets a house, a lot of their health problems go away. Or at least they can now focus on their health. Indeed, as Noor says, I think for people experiencing homelessness, they're more concerned about where they're sleeping, or security, companionship, food, shelter, and not, why are my ankles swollen? Or why am I short of breath? Or why am I coughing up blood? And so they suffer in silence on our streets. Noor talks about the need for a connected approach to issues. There are lots of good services doing a lot of good work, but in isolation, he says. We don't share our data, and so it's like 100 people running to the same common goal, but with no map, with no communication. The whole Victoria is lacking mental health services, and it's disgusting, says Don, who argues that the people SSM encounter are victims of wider systemic issues. I had a friend who was a psychiatrist in charge of a psychiatric unit, and he told me he had 25 beds and 100 patients, he says. And he left because he said he couldn't play God anymore. He couldn't decide who he would tip back out into the street and who he'll have to give a bed to. SSM is finding that its services are increasingly needed by clients, notably women, Noor says. There's a growing number of the elderly, the female cohort, and unfortunately, women fleeing from domestic violence, he says. So we've certainly seen since COVID a much bigger portion of elderly females, people over the age of 65, and we have seen a lot of people who are fleeing from domestic violence who do not feel able to go and see a GP because they fear the partner will track them down. But beyond this need for a safe place in medical care, every conversation I have with the volunteers of SSM speaks of another vital resource offered by SSM, connection. It might be something really simple, like giving them a beanie or just sitting down for a chat, Meredith says. It's not always particularly medical. It's about them feel like they're actually valued humans, valuable people. I think we're all connected, Fiona tells me shortly before I leave. She gestures to the great mushroom cloud ficus tree that dwarfs everything else in the space. Those branches look like separate things, but you follow them down and they're all merged together. And that article was titled, If It Wasn't For Them, I Probably Wouldn't Be Here, A Night on the Streets with Melbourne's Volunteer Mobile Medics by Charlie Lewis.
1: This article is by Anton Nilsson. Labor abandons secrecy on $2.5 billion resettlement deal with Nauru. The Albanese government has backflipped on keeping secret its Memorandum of Understanding, MOU, with Nauru, which sets the ground rules for Australia's controversial resettlement of members of the so-called NZYQ cohort. The bulk of NZYQ are former Australian non-citizen detainees who had their visas cancelled on character grounds or were convicted of crimes and who faced lifelong detention because they could not be resettled outside of Australia. The High Court ruled in 2023 their indefinite detention in immigration facilities was unlawful. The MOU on what's known as the Third Country Reception Arrangement, tabled in Parliament last Friday but not previously reported on, says Nauru will need to guarantee the resettled people the right to work and move freely within the country. The $2.5 billion deal, signed on August 29 last year, also gives Nauru the option of amending the 30-year visas granted to those people, provided Australia's government is consulted first. The documents released by the government include a letter from Home Affairs Minister Tony Burke's representative in the Senate, Murray Watt, that says a public interest immunity claim has been abandoned. On the 3rd of August 2026, the Minister for Home Affairs made a public interest immunity claim in relation to this document. At the time, the Minister was satisfied that release of the document would damage Australia's international relations, and it was not in the public interest to release this document, Watt wrote. Due to recent events, the government has reconsidered this claim and has taken action to mitigate the potential harm. As a result, the Minister is now satisfied that the public interests weigh towards releasing this document, and I hereby provide it to the Senate. Burke's office did not immediately provide Crikey with a response to a question about why the immunity claim was abandoned. Crikey understands the MOU became public as part of court proceedings. Greens Senator David Shoebridge, who moved the motion for the Senate to order the document's release, said he didn't believe there was anything in the MOU that would have warranted the government's initial secrecy claim. We now have access to this agreement and, apart from its gaping holes, there is nothing in here that demands secrecy, he told Crikey. The MOU states that Nauru is prevented from sending a settled person to a country where their life or freedom would be threatened on account of race, religion, nationality or politics, or to a country where there is a real risk of torture or the death penalty. Neither can Nauru prevent a settled person from leaving the country unless they are facing criminal charges. However, the agreement also says that while Nauru shall promptly provide the resettled cohort with long-term stay visas, which have been specifically created for this purpose and valid for a minimum of 30 years, Nauru can change the conditions of those visas provided Australia receives prior written notice and a chance to consult on the amendments. Shoebridge told Crikey that the option for Nauru to vary visa conditions was a giant loophole that would allow the nation to breach the 1951 Refugee Convention by allowing people with a well-founded fear of persecution to be sent back to the country they fled. All that needs to happen is for the Nauru government to provide Australia with prior notice and consult with them. We know from past experience that if the protections are not airtight, they're not really a protection at all. Under the MOU, Nauru may also decline to accept a person proposed for resettlement under exceptional circumstances, where they may pose a serious and immediate risk to the public health or national security of Nauru. But the nation is bound to accept a person without any reservation in relation to age, past offences, health conditions or other characteristics. Shoebridge was also critical of the level of social support provided for resettled people under the terms of the MOU. The only economic protection here is for people Australia forces to Nauru being given minimum outcomes, which in the Nauru context can be extremely harsh living conditions and genuine poverty, he said. Resettled people will have freedom of movement on Nauru and not be detained except in accordance with generally applicable Nauruan law, with the MOU stating that settled persons will not be subject to arbitrary or punitive conditions in support of community safety and will have access to work rights and any relevant social safety nets and services. Nauru is required to provide appropriate and gender-sensitive accommodation to all settled persons, including fixtures and furnishings, as well as access to local transport, health services, and reasonable allowances to meet modest living expenses. The country also committed to treating settled people in accordance with international human rights laws. Disputes arising from the MOU will be settled amicably through consultations at an official's level. If that fails, ministers and heads of government will take over the dispute resolution process. Disputes will not be referred to any national or international tribunal or third party for settlement, the document says. Prior to the signing of the document, Nauru's president, David Adiang, commented on the deal in an interview with one of his government staffers that was posted to a government Facebook page. In the interview, Adiang speculated that the people resettled on Nauru could be returned home prior to the expiry of their 30-year visas. Their homelands do not want them and they do not have a way to go home, Adiang said. And if over time we find a way to return them home, then, of course, they will not reach the 30 years. But the visa we are providing them to start is 30 years. The interview was conducted in Nauruan, and the Australian government refused to release its own English translation of the comments, citing exemptions designed to protect against damage to international relations and contempt of court, noting that it was subject to a suppression order. A third-party translation of Adeang's comments was read into Hansard in November 2025 by independent Senator David Pocock. The deal with Nauru to resettle the NZYQ cohort is separate from the ongoing arrangement for Nauru to run Australia's offshore processing regime. That article was by Anton Nilsson. Labor abandoned secrecy on $2.5 billion resettlement deal with Nauru.
0: On Vision Australia Radio, you're listening to Crikey, with selected readings from the website crikey.com.au. This article is titled, Safety Will Be the Collateral as AI Companies Rush to Wall Street, by William Smith. Two companies founded on the premise that AI is too dangerous to be driven purely by profit are now racing each other to Wall Street. In June, OpenAI and Anthropic both confidentially filed for initial public offerings, IPOs, with investors eyeing valuations around US $1 trillion for OpenAI and as much as US $2 trillion for Anthropic. Their arrival onto public markets will follow Elon Musk's SpaceX, the owner of Frontier Lab XAI, which closed the day of its Nasdaq debut in June at a record-shattering valuation of US $2.1 trillion. The listing will mark the frontier AI industry's transition from venture capital, where investors can tolerate years of losses in pursuit of long-term growth, to the less forgiving discipline of public markets. AI safety often requires firms to slow model deployment, invest heavily in safeguards, or withhold lucrative products when their risks are too great. Financial markets tend to reward the opposite, faster rollouts, lower costs and rising revenue, as the companies developing the world's most powerful AI systems hand greater control to public shareholders. These pressures will increasingly collide. This tension is clear at Anthropic, which has long been lauded as the most safety-conscious frontier AI company. Founded in 2021 by several former OpenAI employees concerned that commercialization was being prioritized over safety. Anthropic was established as a public benefit corporation. By law, it is required to balance the interests of shareholders with its company mission, ensuring the responsible development of advanced AI for humanity's long-term benefit. At the end of a 2023 fundraising round, it innovated on this unconventional structure by establishing a special class of shares held by an independent long-term benefit trust. The shares have no financial value, but have entitled the trust to elect a majority of Anthropic's board members. This gives the board the legal latitude, in Anthropic's words, to consider the consequences of deploying an AI model alongside shareholders' financial interests. This corporate structure is highly unusual, a fact the company is at pains to remind the public as it continues its attempt to distinguish itself from competitors like Google DeepMind and Meta, whose governance is organized around shareholder interests. But Anthropic's recent decisions show how difficult it is to insulate its decision-making from commercial pressure, even with these protections already in place. Its original responsible scaling policy, a hallmark safety pledge adopted in 2023, promised the company would not train or deploy models capable of causing catastrophic harm unless adequate safeguards were already in place. Yet, in February of this year, with an IPO on the horizon, the company quietly dropped it. As Jared Kaplan, the company's chief science officer, explained, "We didn't really feel with the rapid advance of AI that it made sense for us to make unilateral commitments if competitors are blazing ahead." The revised policy still includes various safeguards, such as risk reports and a safety roadmap. But much of its force now comes from commitments tied to whether competitors adopt similar safeguards. The changes required board approval following consultation with the trust, suggesting that those charged with high-minded goal of protecting humanity's long-term future, an unelected group drawn from the upper ranks of industry and academia, earnestly believe that Anthropic must remain near the technological frontier if it is to influence the development of advanced AI. Still, staying in the contest comes with costs. It can require the company to weaken precisely the safety measures that distinguished it in the first place. While Anthropic's shareholders stand to profit handsomely from an IPO, a public listing will intensify those pressures. Public companies are judged against quarterly earnings and revenue expectations. Many practices associated with AI safety impose immediate costs for benefits that are difficult to quantify. They sit uneasily with the fast-paced incentives of financial markets, directly contravening that sacred Silicon Valley credo, move fast and break things. Anthropic's collision with the Pentagon in February suggests its governance protection retained some bite. Its original refusal to greenlight the use of its AI model Claude in autonomous weapons or mass surveillance resulted in fierce backlash from across the Trump administration and the loss of lucrative government contracts. The blacklisting was deemed unlawful in August. But Claude's user number ballooned in the weeks following while Anthropic ingratiated itself with governments and businesses outside Washington. Future safety decisions are unlikely to be so tidy. Whether another month of safety evaluation is warranted or a new capability should be withheld will involve murky and deeply uncertain judgments made behind closed doors, away from the public eye. When caution begins to appear on a company's bottom line, public markets are unlikely to be forgiving. And that article was, Safety Will Be the Collateral as AI Companies Rush to Wall Street by William Smith.
1: Does the public really support AUKUS, or are we asking the wrong questions by Wanning Sun? When Independent Senator David Pocock appeared before the Independent Public Inquiry into AUKUS in Canberra last week, he observed, Australians are being told that this is too sensitive to discuss and simultaneously that it enjoys their support. The first part of his statement, that the public is being told information about the $368 billion submarine pact is too sensitive, seems to hold water. In an interview with Defence Minister Richard Marles on ABC's 7:30, the interviewer pointed out, it's taxpayers paying for these submarines, and asked, don't they deserve to know? Marles replied, it's important that we do maintain confidentiality around some of this. Last year, Defence Industry Minister Pat Conroy explained why information about AUKUS cannot be widely shared. Our security situation at the moment dictates that we can't share as much information in the public arena that we previously would have 20 years ago. When asked when the public can find out what's happening with AUKUS, Conroy said, what we do is follow the advice of security agencies about what is appropriate information to put into the public arena. The second part of Pocock's statement, that Australians are being told the AUKUS agreement enjoys public support, also seems to stack up. Back in 2024, Marles said, there is support for AUKUS in Australia. I mean, that is where the public debate stands. There is absolutely support for this. This year in August, Conroy made similar claims in an ABC Newcastle interview saying, the Australian people have voiced their support for AUKUS through the election of the Labor government, who stood very clearly on a commitment to continuing with AUKUS. Conroy then specifically invoked the latest Lowy poll at the time. There was actually an increase in support for acquiring nuclear-powered submarines. I think it went up to something like 68% of Australians support this. So, how can we explain the apparent paradox pointed out by Pocock? The clue lies in the politics of polling. The Lowy poll, cited by Conroy, has consistently reported over the past 5 years that 65% to 70% of those polled were either somewhat or strongly in favour of acquiring nuclear-powered submarines. By comparison, the polls conducted by the University of Sydney's US Studies Centre worded their question about AUKUS slightly differently, asking participants to respond to the statement, "AUKUS submarines are not worth the cost for Australian taxpayers." In the 2026 poll, 39% of respondents either agreed or strongly agreed that AUKUS submarines were not worth the cost for Australian taxpayers, with only 24% disagreeing or strongly disagreeing. Perhaps surprisingly, a similar number of participants, 39%, nevertheless thought the pact was good for creating jobs. These numbers were also very consistent across the 2023 to 2025 polls. Juxtaposing Lauer's figures with those from the USSC tells us something important. Mention the cost and public support for the AUKUS pact drops noticeably. What if the question not only mentions the word cost, but also puts a dollar figure on it? Well, in April 2023, Lowy asked a separate question that specifically addressed the cost of AUKUS, asking, "Over the next 30 years, the total cost of the program is estimated to be between $268 billion and $368 billion. Do you think it's worth paying this cost for the additional capability nuclear-powered submarines provide or not?" Only 27% of respondents thought it was worth the cost, 47% thought it was not, and 27% said they didn't know. This tells you something else important. The more transparent you are about the cost, the lower the support. Curiously, Lowy has not repeated the 2023 question that specifies the dollar amount. In this light, Pocock may not be implying that there is no genuine support for AUKUS, but rather that the extent and character of that support cannot easily and categorically be proven when Australians have had very limited access to the information needed to evaluate it. In fact, despite the disparities in these poll figures about AUKUS, what is remarkably consistent throughout 4 years of USSC polls is that a sizeable 37 to 41% of respondents said they either didn't know, 13 to 18%, or neither agreed nor disagreed, 19 to 24%, on whether AUKUS was worth the cost. It is reminiscent of a question wording experiment by the Pew Research Centre regarding support for military action against Iraq in January 2003. Version 1 asked, "Would you favour or oppose taking military action in Iraq to end Saddam Hussein's rule?" Here, 68% favoured military action and 25% opposed it. Version 2, however, made the consequences salient, asking, "Would you favour or oppose taking military action in Iraq to end Saddam Hussein's rule, even if it meant that US forces might suffer thousands of casualties?" Now only 43% favoured military action, while 48% opposed it. Simply introducing the possibility of thousands of US casualties reduced expressions of support by 25 percentage points and changed a 68 to 25 majority in favour to a 43-48 plurality opposed. The wording of poll questions, and particularly the information they supply to respondents, is critical when interpreting what polling data tells us about public opinion. Survey research has long demonstrated that apparently minor changes in wording, framing and context can substantially affect the answers people give, especially when they do not hold firmly crystallised views on an issue. This is particularly important in the case of AUKUS, where the public has had relatively little opportunity to engage with the substantive details of the agreement, its strategic rationale, its risks and its enormous cost. Compared with, say, the cost of living or the NDIS, foreign and defence policies are further removed from people's daily lives and are unusually difficult domains in which the public can make informed judgments. This is borne out by research suggesting that when citizens' factual knowledge of international affairs is limited, they tend to rely on political cues and other heuristics. This does not mean the public is incapable of developing informed foreign policy opinions, but it does mean that the information made available to citizens can be especially crucial in shaping their judgments. That article was by Wanning Sun. Does the public really support AUKUS, or are we asking the wrong questions?
0: And that completes our readings from the website crikey.com.au. I'm Nini Davies, and reading with me was Helen Rice. We were your editors, and I operated the panel. This program is produced in our Adelaide studios and can be heard regularly at this time here on Vision Australia Radio, VA Radio on digital, and online at varadio.org.

0: Good evening, Nicholas Hines with ABC News. One Nation's plan to allow some Australians to access their super early has been criticised as inflationary and a plan that would leave people worse off in retirement. One Nation is proposing a radical change to the superannuation system, which would allow Australians who rent or pay a mortgage to divert a portion of their super payments as take-home pay for up to 3 years. CEO of the Super Members Council of Australia, Misha Schubert, says those changes would increase inflationary pressures in the short term.
1: That would slash people's super. It would leave people dramatically poorer in their retirement years. It would whack up the cost for every taxpayer to then have to pay a really much bigger age pension bill because people would have less super. And it would also drive interest rates even higher.
0: More than a million students, parents and school staff across Australia and New Zealand have been caught up in a data breach at online learning provider MathSpace. The company says hackers accessed an internal reporting system, exposing information including names, email addresses and usernames. MathSpace says passwords, academic records and assessment results have not been compromised. The affected system has been taken offline. A man remains on the run in Victoria's East after allegedly attacking his family with an axe in tyres over the weekend. Danielle Cutchell has more.
2: 48-year-old Peter O'Ryan has evaded authorities for more than a day after allegedly attacking his brother and elderly parents on Saturday. The family remains in hospital in a critical but stable condition. Police are urging the community to remain vigilant and call police if they see Mr. O'Ryan and say he's known to stay in abandoned houses and frequent the nearby town of Morwell. He was last seen wearing a mustard-coloured jacket and carrying a black backpack. Mr. O'Ryan is believed to still be armed, but police say he does not pose a threat to public safety.
0: The Victorian government is insisting the suburban rail loop is on time and under budget as tunnelling works commence on the $34 billion project. The first tunnel boring machine has been launched from Burwood, with the opposition reaffirming its pledge to pause and review the major rail project if it's elected to government in November. But Public Transport Minister Vicky Ward says pausing or cancelling the project would cost Victorian taxpayers billions in cancelled contracts.
3: We are here for Victorian workers and to help Melburnians and Victorians move around our city. We are forecast to grow up to around 9 million people in the next 25 years. How are we going to move around our city if we don't have an orbital rail?
0: Health officials in Gaza say an Israeli strike has killed a man and his 8-year-old daughter. The airstrike hit a vehicle in Gaza City, killing both and wounding 6 others. An Israeli military spokesperson says forces targeted a Hamas militant and the military is still looking into results of the attack. The October 2025 US-backed ceasefire halted major fighting in the territory but failed to end strikes by the Israeli military, which says they're aimed to thwart attacks by Hamas and other Gaza militants. Stranded passengers in Indonesia say they're frustrated as 7 airports remain closed because of volcanic ash from eruptions at Mount Anak Krakatoa. Ash has blanketed the capital Jakarta and several surrounding areas since it erupted last week. The Transport Ministry says more than 270,000 people have been affected by disruptions. This tourist has been stranded for the past few days.
4: We are frustrated, we are tired, we've been here since yesterday. They kept delaying the plane for hours and at 10 p.m. it got cancelled.
0: Concussion experts say the AFL's move to limit contact training in a bid to reduce concussion and head trauma is a move in the right direction, but still far from the gold standard. The AFL today announced it will limit contact training in the men's league starting from next season to 120 minutes per week prior to week 5 of the pre-season, then to 160 minutes each week. Neurophysiologist Dr. Alan Pearce has been researching sports-related concussion for more than 20 years. He says he hopes to see the AFL move towards tighter restrictions.
5: I can probably understand that they're trying to start a baseline, I suppose you could say, but the NRL, for example, have introduced 100 minutes per week. I think the gold standard is rugby union. So World Rugby have full contact training for about 15 minutes per week.
0: And weather-wise in Victoria, a few isolated showers mainly near and south of the ranges this evening, with snow showers possible above 1,500 metres. Tomorrow, a cool to mild day, partly cloudy in the south with isolated light showers developing during the evening. Dry and mostly sunny tomorrow across the north. In Melbourne, cloudy tonight, a sunny day tomorrow with a top of 16. And right now in
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8: 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I'm Helen Rice, and reading with me today is Nini Davies. Today's program includes items on the aftermath of 9/11, farm crime, and how hyperselection makes modern life boring. The failure to stop 9/11 was a catastrophe, but even bigger mistakes were made in its aftermath. The September 11, 2001 terrorist attacks were unlike anything the world had seen before. For America and the watching world, September 11 or 9/11 seemed most like a Pearl Harbor moment, a devastating surprise attack by a distant enemy that demanded a response. But here, the distant enemy was not a nation-state in the middle of war. It was a ragtag collection of rebels living in mountain hideouts, long underestimated and widely misunderstood. It took Hollywood movies to convey the horror of Pearl Harbor, but hundreds of millions around the world watched via live satellite TV feeds in disbelieving horror as fully laden commercial aircraft slammed into the first World Trade Center tower in New York. Hundreds of millions more saw the second tower hit, then witnessed both massive skyscrapers collapsing faster and more completely than seemed possible. At the time, this felt like a moment that changed everything, a hinge point in history on which so much would turn. 25 years later, that devastating intuition has been confirmed through a cascading series of grim events and tragic mistakes. In September 2026, we live in a world of uncertainty and change. Geopolitics, technology, and the physical world are experiencing rapid transformation that fascinates and terrifies in equal measure. Much of this would have occurred without September 11, but there is a sense in which that day changed all these things. The collapse of 80 years of global order cannot be said to have simply resulted from the world's biggest terror attack, but it certainly played a role in triggering a series of responses that has changed all the nations involved. Could the September 11 attacks have been foreseen and prevented? Absolutely. Counter-terrorism intelligence has evolved massively over the past 25 years, but international terrorism was not new in 2001, nor was Al-Qaeda, the terrorist group responsible, completely unknown and operating without scrutiny. Well before the 9/11 Commission report was published, it was clear there were multiple if-only moments that may have prevented the attack. If only those sounding the alarm had been listened to. If only the FBI and the CIA had put aside their rivalries to trust each other, fully share what they knew and act on it. If only the threat posed by Al-Qaeda was taken more seriously. At all of these points, the attacks could have been stopped. The September 11 attacks were audaciously ambitious, involving global orchestration of planning, training and execution on a scale never seen before. In the decades that followed, there have been dozens of mass casualty terrorist attacks, first by Al-Qaeda and then by its spin-off, Islamic State. The biggest and most effective have been in conflict zones where explosive material is readily available and the tempo of violence makes stopping every attack impossible. But in stable states, there have been multiple massive attacks that have killed hundreds at a time. One year later, in 2002, the October 12 bomb attacks in Bali took 202 lives, 88 of them from Australia. One area of lasting success in the past 25 years is the development of police-led intelligence. Police forces are now cooperating effectively across international agencies, which has developed remarkable capacity to intercept communications and disrupt planned terror attacks involving cells and networks. In our region, we have witnessed the remarkable results of close cooperation between the Indonesian police and the Australian Federal Police, AFP. Thankfully, the ratio between attempted large-scale attacks that were detected and disrupted and those that have succeeded is large. Increasingly, the vast majority of terror plots are being thwarted at the planning stage. The flip side of this is that lone actor attacks, with one or two gunmen acting alone without a cell or a network, remain a constant threat that is not easily countered. Australians were reminded of the horror of such attacks in the Bondi Beach shootings of December 2025. Were it not for this welcome international cooperation and fast evolving capacity, the past 25 years would have seen many thousands more lives lost. However, this does not mean the threat posed by terrorist organisations seeking to inflict a mass casualty attack has been eliminated. Thankfully, it's highly unlikely an attack of the scale and nature of the September 11 attacks could be repeated, but it is not impossible. The best intelligence systems in the world are only as good as the political frameworks in which they exist and the leaders they serve. A terrible recent reminder of this occurred on October 7, 2023, when the Al-Qaeda-aligned Hamas terror group, based in the Gaza Strip and supported by Iran, succeeded in a mass attack on Israel. Even more than was the case with the 2001 attacks, there were multiple intelligence reports and warnings given ahead of October 7. The attack succeeded not so much because of an intelligence failure, as a failure by Israeli leadership to listen to the intelligence. Almost 3 years on, there has been yet to be a proper reckoning of how Hamas managed to succeed beyond what anyone had dared think possible. Hubris and misplaced confidence in modern technology, a structural unwillingness to listen to junior intelligence officers, particularly women, and a complex web of political interests and cynical manipulation came together to defeat some of the world's best counter-terrorist intelligence. The years since the October 7 attack by Hamas have shown the true potential of terrorism to provoke an angry, vengeful response that involves striking out without any plan with catastrophic consequences. The devastating impact of the response to the Hamas attacks, not just on the 2 million plus people living in the Gaza Strip, but more broadly on Israel, the West Bank, Lebanon, and the wider Middle East, is a topic for another discussion. But it is that vengeful, angry response of understandable outrage that is causing the greatest lasting damage. One clear way the September 11 attacks changed the world was as a catalyst for a decades-long global war on terror. This war never had a clear strategic plan or an agreed endpoint. Instead, it saw first Afghanistan, then Iraq, drawn into destructive conflict that amplified threats and gave new opportunities to terrorist groups. Al-Qaeda had never been as effective as when the occupation of Iraq gave rise to Islamic State. Incredibly, 20 years after a relentless military campaign by a global coalition fighting the Taliban in Afghanistan, the Al-Qaeda-aligned terror group is now running a cruel, authoritarian state repressing tens of millions, particularly women and children. It presents a growing threat, not just to its immediate neighbours, but also to the wider world. The great mistake made was not the failure to stop the September 11 attacks in the first place, although that should have been achieved. It was a failure to understand how terrorism can amplify its impact through our response to outrage. To properly understand the way in which September 11 functions as a hinge point in history, we need to look back 50 years, before 2001, to see the coalescing of the forces that gave rise to Al-Qaeda. Al-Qaeda's origin story stems from the imprisoning and persecution of Muslim Brotherhood leaders in Egypt in the 1950s. The 1966 prison execution of visionary Brotherhood leader Sayyid Qutb saw his brother and remaining Brotherhood leaders flee to Saudi Arabia, where their revolutionary political vision was fused with state-sponsored Wahhabi fundamentalism and the support of Osama bin Laden. It fueled the global resistance movement in Afghanistan and gave rise to groups such as Jamaat Islamiyah, the Southeast Asian terror network behind the Bali bombings. 25 years after September 11, the Salafi jihadi terrorist ideas first sketched out by Sayyid Qutb, then realised by Al-Qaeda, remain an enduring threat. Their impact in Afghanistan and Central Asia continues to be underestimated, but it is in Africa where both Al-Qaeda and Islamic State continue to expand and evolve, inflicting devastating violence across a dozen conflict zones. Given the September 11 attacks were 50 years in the making, there's every reason to believe the threat unleashed through the rise of Al-Qaeda presents an enduring problem. Sadly, the mistakes of the past 25 years seem set to produce more generations of angry young men drawn to the siren song of revolutionary jihad. That article was titled "The Failure to Stop 9/11 Was a Catastrophe, but Even Bigger Mistakes Were Made in Its Aftermath," by Greg Barton, Chair in Global Islamic Politics, Alfred Deakin Institute for Citizenship and Globalisation, Deakin University. How hyper-selection is making modern life efficient, pleasant and boring. It's difficult to imagine a song like Queen's 1975 Bohemian Rhapsody topping the charts today. Almost 6 minutes long, it moves through several radically different musical sections and famously ignores the conventional structure of a pop song. It seems almost designed to break the rules of what a hit single should be. 50 years later, popular music seems to have moved in the opposite direction. Once artists and producers figure out what makes a commercial hit, from its length and structure to its rhythm, melody, and how quickly it reaches a catchy hook, songs can be optimised to reproduce them. This tendency is especially pronounced today because streaming platforms allow millions of songs to compete for our attention. This creates intense pressure to stick to formulas that are known to work rather than risk experimenting with something different. As a result, the musical landscape becomes filled with songs that sound alike. This is an example of what my colleagues and I call hyper-selection in a new paper published in the journal Frontiers in Psychology. This idea refers to what happens when competition becomes so intense and we become so adept at identifying and optimising what succeeds that we repeatedly select for the same characteristics while alternatives are eliminated. Beyond music, hyperselection is making many parts of our world more efficient and optimised while simultaneously making them more predictable, mediocre and sterile. In professional football, teams constantly search for tactics that give them an advantage. Once a strategy proves successful, other teams follow suit. The game becomes increasingly competitive and tactically sophisticated, but teams also become all the more similar in how they play, while leaving less room for individual flair. The same happens in academia. Scientists are rewarded for publishing papers, receiving citations, and attracting research funding. These are reasonable indicators of scientific performance. But intense competition

and developments that are commercially successful are copied and reproduced, while those that cannot compete disappear. Cities thousands of kilometres apart can therefore become filled with the same Starbucks, Apple stores, and luxury malls. One consequence of hyperselection is the loss of adaptive variance. This refers to the variability that comes from allowing different products, behaviours, and strategies to coexist, including those that may not be the most efficient. This matters for more than whether our music, cities, or football matches become boring. Most of human evolutionary history unfolded in wild and messy natural settings, and we evolved to respond to such conditions. Modern societies, however, have become increasingly effective at creating cleaner and safer environments. Sanitation, antibiotics, and other advances have greatly reduced infectious disease. Yet exposure to a diverse range of microorganisms also plays a role in the development of our microbiome and immune systems. Excessively sanitized environments may therefore remove some of the microbial diversity that our bodies need. Something similar may happen with psychological well-being. Modern environments are designed to minimize risks and maximize comfort and convenience. At the same time, experiences of difficulty, uncertainty, and failure provide opportunities to develop coping skills and resilience. By removing the chance to encounter such experiences, particularly during the formative years of childhood, people may become less capable of dealing with them when they inevitably occur. Artificial intelligence, AI, could intensify hyperselection because optimization no longer needs to proceed at the speeds afforded by humans or previous technologies. Algorithms analyze the behavior of millions of people and continuously learn which songs, videos, products, or other content attract the most attention. Generative AI can then produce enormous quantities of new content based on patterns that have already proven successful. This creates a feedback loop. AI identifies what works, produces or recommends more of it, and uses the resulting information to optimize its outputs even further. Importantly, much of this process can occur without humans having to identify the successful formula themselves. As AI becomes integrated into more areas of life, hyperselection could therefore occur faster and across a much wider range of domains. Despite having access to an unprecedented volume of information and content, people may find that everything from entertainment and news to advice and creative work begins to look, sound, and feel increasingly alike. The lesson is not that optimization is bad. Making things safer, cleaner, and more efficient has produced enormous improvements in human life. Rather, we need to recognize that there can also be costs to optimizing everything. One way to address this is to treat the preservation of adaptive variance as a design principle. For example, universities could make room for risky research rather than rewarding only predictable scientific output. Cities could preserve unique local businesses and spaces even when they are less commercially efficient. More generally, we can create more room for exploration and mastery rather than treating every failure as something to be avoided. If we become too good at eliminating everything that does not work, we may also lose the very thing that makes life interesting, enriches our experiences, and provides the conditions for growth and flourishing. That article was titled How Hyperselection is Making Modern Life Efficient, Pleasant, and Boring by Jose Yong, Senior Lecturer, School of Social and Health Sciences, James Cook University. On Vision Australia Radio, you're listening to selected readings from the website theconversation.com. 5,500 sheep were stolen from a remote farm, but most farm crime remains hidden, by Kyle J.D. Mulrooney. It's hard to imagine 5,500 sheep going missing. Yet, police believe this many ewes and rams, worth an estimated $1.7 million Australian dollars, were stolen from a property near Blackall in central West Queensland between February and May. At this scale, it is easy to picture a highly organised operation, but it would be unwise to jump to any conclusions while police carry out their investigations. While the alleged theft of valuable Dorper sheep from near Blackall is exceptional in scale, it is not an isolated example. Understanding these thefts means looking beyond the farm gate to why so much farm crime remains hidden and what police and technology can realistically change.
Recently, our team at the Centre

0: for Rural Criminology undertook a national farm crime survey, the first study of its kind in 20 years. We found across Australia the sophistication and coordination of stock theft varies. At one end of the scale are smaller thefts by people with local access, such as neighbour, employee or contractor. At the other are sophisticated thefts involving several people, trucks, machinery, tools and hundreds or even thousands of animals. In 2025, a farmer at Lexton in Western Victoria reported more than 1,700 sheep stolen across three incidents in 2 years. Police described the thefts as carefully coordinated. Rural and remote environments shape both the opportunity to commit stock theft and the capacity to respond. Our research with rural police in Australia, France and the United Kingdom found geography, isolation and limited resources all affect police engagement with rural communities. At the farm level, low population density means fewer eyes in the paddock, sparse police coverage, slower response times and numerous access points. Locks, lighting, cameras and secure gates, often referred to collectively as target hardening, are also harder and more expensive to install across thousands of hectares. Valuable stock and machinery may therefore sit in isolated places with little in the way of security. This can offer offenders a potentially high reward with a relatively low risk of detection. The same geography creates an evidence problem after a theft. As stock are often only counted periodically, a farmer may be unable to tell police whether the animals disappeared yesterday or several weeks earlier. That wide time window makes it harder to identify suspicious vehicles, preserve camera footage or other forensic evidence, find witnesses or trace the animals before they are mixed with other stock or move through the supply chain. So is farm crime increasing? The honest answer is that we cannot say with confidence. Australia has no consistent national data set tracking stock theft over time, and police figures include only offences that are reported and recorded. Herein lies a key problem. Our research shows that over 90% of farmers have experienced crimes, including trespass, theft, or illegal hunting on their farm, yet only about 30% of livestock theft victims actually reported to police. Farmers tell us several practical reasons for not reporting. These include that the crime may be discovered late, evidence may be limited, or victims may doubt that reporting will produce a meaningful response. This contributes to a vicious cycle. When incidents are not reported, they are not recorded. This leaves farm crime undercounted in official statistics and less visible in decisions about police resourcing, specialist officers, and prevention funding. So what can we do? Specialist policing is one response. Queensland has a dedicated rural and stock crime squad. In New South Wales, the Rural Crime Prevention Team investigates cases, trains other officers, and works directly with farmers. Importantly, our survey research found farmers who knew about the team, and especially those who had dealt with it, were more satisfied with police and more likely to report farm crime. Electronic identification is the biggest recent policy change. While these tags are not tracking devices and the scheme was introduced mainly for biosecurity, they give each animal a unique identity and record its movements. In the unlikely event thieves don't remove a stolen animal's tag, a later scan may flag it. Other technologies can detect theft earlier. Remote cameras, including systems such as LandWatch, can monitor gates, yards and sheds and provide images for police. Satellite-connected smart tags can raise an alert when livestock move unexpectedly or breach certain boundaries. In our staged theft of 20 sheep to test these tags, an alert arrived within 12 minutes and police tracked the animals for more than 110 kilometres. Farm crime has a significant impact on farmers and rural communities, and this extends well beyond financial loss. Such theft can erase breeding potential and significantly interrupt production, but it also has shown to be a serious mental health stressor in a demographic already struggling. The alleged theft of thousands of sheep in Queensland exposes familiar weaknesses. Effective prevention means detecting theft earlier, producing better evidence, and giving farmers good reason to report it. That article was titled 5,500 Sheep Were Stolen from a Remote Farm, But Most Farm Crime Remains Hidden, by Kyle J.D. Mulrooney, Associate Professor in Criminology, University of New England. We'll return with more from the conversation after this short break.
1: 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While we work, Eastern Freeway will be closed between Chandler Highway and Tram Road from the night of the 11th of September to the morning of the 14th of September. Significant delays expected. 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
0: 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In our second half, we have an article on Indigenous protected areas and another on outcomes if a promised social or environmental impact investment fails. Investments promising social or environmental benefits need tougher anti-greenwashing rules, by Cyrus Islam. Investment funds increasingly promise to deliver social or environmental benefits alongside financial returns. Regulators rightly ask if these impact investment claims are accurate. But we also need to ask what happens when an investment's promised impact fails to materialise or when pursuing it causes unintended harm. This regulatory blind spot has practical consequences. Claimed or promised social or environmental impacts influence where people put their retirement savings. They also influence where governments, foundations and institutional investors direct capital. The risk of greenwashing, where an investment is presented as more sustainable or socially responsible than it really is, needs to be carefully monitored. Australia's enforcement regime shows the importance of scrutinising these kinds of claims. Last month, a court ordered Fiducian Investment Management Services to pay $7.3 million in penalties over a fund promoted as ethical and socially responsible. The court found the fund had invested via other related funds that held companies earning revenue from fossil fuels. The court also found Fiducian failed to adequately monitor whether these investments were consistent with the fund's stated objectives. This followed earlier court-imposed penalties of $11.3 million against Mercer Superannuation and $12.9 million against Vanguard Investments Australia for misleading statements about sustainability made in their investment offerings. New Zealand is also strengthening expectations. Financial Markets Authority guidance issued in May 2026 says investment funds' sustainability-related claims should be clear, substantiated and consistent. Issuers of such funds also remain responsible when relying on third-party data, management or assurance for the claims being made. These developments should make greenwashing more difficult, but even accurate disclosure does not guarantee a fund's positive impact. Our recent research reviewed 56 studies of impact-related risk and identified five interconnected ways impact investing can fail. 1. Positive impact risk. The intended benefit is not achieved. For example, an investment in a youth employment scheme may fail to deliver the expected improvement in employment outcomes. 2. Negative impact risk. Pursuing an intended benefit causes unintended harm. For example, an ostensibly clean energy investment producing biomass fuel from rubber trees may contaminate local water supplies through poorly managed operations harming surrounding communities. 3. Impact evidence risk. Claims cannot be reliably measured, attributed or verified. Reports may show different kinds of activity, but do not necessarily demonstrate that people's lives improved or ecosystems recovered because of the investment. 4. Impact accountability risk. Poorly supported claims, disputed evaluation methods or unclear responsibilities expose investors to regulatory, legal or contractual challenges. 5. Impact legitimacy risk. Investors lose the trust of communities, beneficiaries or the public. This can happen even without a legal breach, particularly when stakeholders believe financial returns have been prioritised over public benefit. These risks are interrelated. Weak evidence may conceal underperformance or harm, eventually leading to regulatory action or loss of public trust. Ironically, measures intended to show success can also create new risks. Consider an investment program in which payments depend on employment outcomes. Providers may focus on participants who are easiest to place in work. Reported performance improves, while those with more complex needs receive less assistance. a system designed to demonstrate impact has instead contributed to exclusion. Anti-greenwashing rules generally ask whether claims are clear, accurate, and substantiated. These are essential questions. But impact investment governance must go further and ask whether the original assumptions remain plausible, whether harm is emerging, and whether investors can adapt when circumstances change. Absolute certainty is impossible, but uncertainty must not justify vague promises. The stronger the impact claim, the stronger the supporting evidence, safeguards, and accountability arrangements must be. Based on our findings, we strongly recommend Australia and New Zealand introduce an impact risk statement for funds making explicit claims. The statement should answer five questions. 1. What could prevent the intended impact? 2. Who might be harmed? 3. How will impact be demonstrated? 4. Who is accountable? And 5. How can affected communities influence decisions or seek remedy? This last question is especially important when considering investments that claim to benefit Indigenous communities. In New Zealand, products invoking Māori well-being, values, land or environmental guardianship should meaningfully involve Māori in defining impact and assessing risk. The Financial Markets Authority already requires care when Māori values and Te Reo Māori or Māori language are used in sustainability-related fund disclosures. Comparable principles should apply when investments claim benefits for Aboriginal and Torres Strait Islander communities in Australia. The impact risk statement need not begin as a new statutory requirement. It could first be incorporated into regulatory guidance, fund certification and investment approval processes. Funds would later report whether identified risks materialised and how they were managed. Impact reports predominantly showcase success, but acknowledging failed assumptions and unintended consequences could strengthen, not diminish, confidence in impact investing. Not every shortfall indicates misconduct. What matters is whether investors identified material risks, listened to affected communities, and corrected course when problems emerged. Greenwashing rules are key to ensuring impact investors mean what they say. Impact risk statements will help determine if they can deliver what they promise. The author acknowledges Claire Koo of the AU2 Business School for her contribution to the research drawn on for this article. And the article was titled, Investments Promising Social or Environmental Benefits Need Tougher Anti-Greenwashing Rules, by Cyrus Islam, Associate Professor of Accounting, Auckland University of Technology.
2: This article is titled, How Indigenous Protected Areas Became a Vital Way to Protect Nature in Australia. When you think of conservation in Australia, chances are you'll think of a national park. But there's another fast-growing way of conserving land, Indigenous Protected Areas, IPAs. These areas of land or sea country are voluntarily dedicated by traditional owners to protect nature and cultural values and responsibilities. Once dedicated, an IPA becomes part of Australia's National Reserve System, our network of protected areas. To protect the area, Indigenous rangers tackle invasive species and undertake cultural burning and many other tasks. In 2022, the Australian government signed up to an international pledge to protect 30% of lands and waters by 2030. This is one reason why IPAs have grown so rapidly in recent years. In July, 4.7 million hectares of the Simpson Desert was dedicated as the newest protected area, the Premier Athia Antetokounmpo IPA. Maintaining the success of Indigenous protected areas will require long-term funding, strong Indigenous governance, and complementary conservation elsewhere. While national parks are established and managed by governments, IPAs are Indigenous-led. After deciding to establish an IPA, traditional owners develop a management plan and determine how country is to be cared for, drawing on Indigenous knowledge and contemporary conservation science. Caring for country means looking after plants, animals, water, fire, sacred places, and cultural practices as part of an interconnected whole. Declaring an IPA doesn't change existing tenure arrangements, For example, an IPA can cover freehold Indigenous land, land granted under land rights legislations, Indigenous held leasehold or pastoral land, crown land, and marine areas. In 1998, Nantawarrina became Australia's first Indigenous protected area. The former pastoral station in South Australia's Flinders Ranges was heavily degraded. Over the following decades, the Nipapanha people worked to restore the land and its biodiversity. There are now 96 IPAs across Australia, spanning 113 million hectares. That's almost 15% of the continent. Marine IPAs cover a smaller portion of Australian waters, 9.3 million hectares, or about 1.1% of our marine estate. The growth of IPAs has far outstripped the growth of other types of conservation land. IPAs now make up more than 55% of lands protected in Australian National Reserve System. Across all types of protection, both government and non-government, 25% of Australia's land is now protected and 24% of seas are highly protected, no-take areas where fishing is banned. The largest IPA lies in Australia's deserts, some of the world's largest uncleared arid ecosystems. They form part of a vast culturally connected landscape shaped by Indigenous stewardship over tens of thousands of years. At the heart of Indigenous protected areas are Indigenous rangers who combine cultural practice and traditional knowledge with contemporary conservation practices. Ranger teams begin growing in number from 2007 when dedicated federal funding became available. The program is now called the Indigenous Rangers Program. No two Indigenous Rangers programs are alike. Each is locally led and grounded in traditional owner priorities. The program of work can include burning to prevent large wildfires or maintain cultural practice and care for country. Rangers look after cultural sites and culturally important species and protected threatened species by managing threats, monitoring how populations are faring, and undertaking surveys and research to find out more about them. Rangers and researchers have worked together to combine Indigenous knowledge with new technologies such as drones, satellite imagery, and environmental DNA to better understand how country is changing and inform its care. Ranger programs also create local jobs, stronger community, governance, and opportunities for elders to pass on language, cultural knowledge, and practical skills to younger generations. These programs show that caring for country can deliver environmental, cultural, and social benefits. Many Indigenous protected areas welcome visitors, offering cultural and nature-based tourism, walking, camping, fishing, and guided experiences. Access rules do vary. Some have restricted access at certain times or require permission to enter. These arrangements reflect Indigenous ownership and management. Like many other protected areas, IPAs are publicly funded. The Australian government gives funds to declare and manage new IPAs through protected areas and Indigenous rangers programs. Some state governments provide extra support to ranger teams. However, these funds usually only cover a fraction of the costs of managing country in this way. IPAs with ranger programs receive just over $1 per hectare from government funding. By comparison, national park funding varies from around $16 per hectare in Queensland to $58 per hectare in New South Wales. State government largely fund national parks. Many Indigenous organisations try to augment funding with income from carbon projects, philanthropic grants, research partnerships, and environmental management contracts. This financial uncertainty creates a large administrative workload. As this approach to conservation matures, our growing reliance on IPAs as a key conservation approach should be matched by increased funding and capability support. It also makes sense to invest more in monitoring and reporting to track environmental, cultural, and social benefits, and to pinpoint any areas to strengthen. Better data will also help policymakers know how Australia is tracking towards our commitments to the Global Diversity Framework. Indigenous protected areas are working well, but they're not the answer to every conservation challenge. They complement but do not replace other protected areas. The complex land tenures of the more heavily cleared and densely populated areas on Australia's east coast makes it more challenging to declare a new IPAs here, for instance. As Australia works towards its conservation goals, it will rely more and more on Indigenous protected areas, but we believe the success of these areas speaks to something much deeper, the fact that Australia's oldest systems of caring for country is still one of the most effective ways to conserve nature. And that article was titled, How Indigenous Protected Areas Became a Vital Way to Protect Nature in Australia, by Sarah Legg, Professor of Wildlife Conservation, Australian National University, Samantha Murray, CEO, Indigenous Desert Alliance, Indigenous Knowledge, Stan Louis, Director, 5 Cubed Environmental Indigenous Knowledge.
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2: This next article is titled, One Quarter of Australian Kids Are Developmentally Vulnerable When They Start School. Quality Childcare Can Catch Them Up, by Anne Kennedy. We know the first 5 years are a crucial time in a child's life. Early experiences, such as family relationships or exposure to trauma, shaped brain architecture, which lays the foundation for children's learning, behaviour and health. Worryingly, a significant proportion of young Australians are not getting the positive early experiences they need. As of 2024, almost 25% of Australian children were identified as developmentally vulnerable by the time they start school. This means many children lack the self-regulation, thinking, language, resilience, and social skills needed for learning and getting along with their peers. Without early intervention, problems with brain development and antisocial behaviour become entrenched and can have a lasting impact. But our research, based in Australian childcare centres, shows with intensive high-quality education and care, we can help children catch up. Research shows high-quality early education programs can intervene and prevent or reduce the disruptive impact of trauma and stress on vulnerable children. In 2009, we designed a program to operate in a childcare centre for Australian children living with significant social disadvantage and exposure to trauma, abuse or neglect. This can include family violence or alcohol or substance abuse. We have since been replicating and testing it in various locations. To participate in our program, children are referred by community health and child protection professionals. Children attend the program for 5 hours a day, 5 days a week, for 3 years. There's no cost to families. The program is currently being run in 3 sites in partnership with 3 childcare providers in Victoria and Queensland, with 108 children participating. The program is more intensive than usual, early learning and care to match the complex needs of the children and families. Educators are supported by an expert team that includes early childhood education leaders, infant mental health specialists, and social workers who work with families with complex needs. The expert team provides practical advice to the educators to help them work with these families and children. Children are provided with a nourishing homemade food for breakfast, morning tea, lunch, and afternoon tea every day at the centre. Learning is individualised to meet children's interests and abilities. They are purposely designed indoor and outdoor play spaces and equipment. Families also get wraparound support without judgment by the staff team. For example, if parents ask for help with sleep routines or feeding problems, staff respond in respectful and practical ways. Every interaction with a parent is welcoming and kind. The program is designed to provide children with a stable, safe, holistic, high-quality, relational-focused education and care model. The evidence tells us this reduces the impact of trauma so children can engage in play and learning and help families to connect with the local community support. Children's outcomes are assessed independently after 1 and 2 years by qualified clinical researchers. A recent evaluation of the program shows after 1 year, children saw an average increase of 11.6 points in scores for resilience, capacity for self-regulation, and forming attachments with others, according to a standard scale. Children also showed a 7.2 point increase in language development and a 4.6 point increase in IQ. We will next assess children after 2 years in the program before they start school. These findings are similar to an original trial of our program. In 2022, we published the results of a randomized control trial of the model. Here, we tracked 72 children who had participated in our program and compared their development outcomes to 73 children with similar backgrounds who participated in a mix of parent care and early education programs. The differences in outcomes between the two cohorts indicate that intensive targeted programs are highly beneficial for children living with significant family stress and disadvantage. We found large and significant positive cognitive and socio-emotional outcomes for children after 2 years. We also found improved language outcomes after 3 years of participation compared to children who had not been in the program. The outcomes from the 2026 evaluation are particularly noteworthy because the children entered the program with more family risk factors than the original group we studied. Children's outcomes from our program suggest there is a role for targeted intensive programs in the early education and care system for children from disadvantaged backgrounds. Our research provides evidence that intervening early, well before children start school, has the potential to make a significant difference to children's life trajectories. Our research also suggests that families and children are living with increasingly complex and heightened levels of risk and hardships. It is unrealistic to expect early childhood educators to manage these complex risks without the support of other professionals, such as infant mental health practitioners. This means we need additional and targeted funding to support multidisciplinary and experienced qualified leaders and educators in early learning services. Then we can directly help children living with high levels of disadvantage to ensure they start school developmentally equal to their peers. And that article was, 1/4 of Australian kids are developmentally vulnerable when they start school. Quality Childcare Can Catch Them Up, by Anne Kennedy, Honorary Fellow, Faculty of Education, the University of Melbourne.
0: 9/11 anniversary. Democracy was not doomed to fail in Afghanistan. The US did not live up to its promises. By William Maley. After the signing of the Munich Agreement in 1938 that allowed Nazi Germany to annex part of Czechoslovakia, Winston Churchill spoke of the fate of that country in a powerful speech in the House of Commons. Silent, mournful, abandoned, broken, Czechoslovakia recedes into the darkness. The same could now be said of Afghanistan, 25 years after the September 11 attacks and subsequent US invasion that forever changed the country. Sadly, there is now little inclination in Western policy circles to reflect deeply on Afghanistan's experiences since then. All too often, one instead encounters Orientalist stereotypes that imply the post-2001 experiment with democracy was always doomed to fail, depicting the Taliban as somehow the true embodiment of Afghan culture. This is despite the fact the Asia Foundation, in its highly regarded survey of the Afghan people, reported that 88% of respondents in 2021 had no sympathy at all for the Taliban. Afghanistan's experience after 2001 deserves more careful study than this, if only because it offers useful lessons for the future. In all the postmortems on the US-led mission to oust the Taliban from power and bring democracy to Afghanistan, it is easy to lose sight of what was achieved during the two decades of the Afghan Republic.

As I recount in my book, co-authored with Afghan researcher and lawyer Ahmad Suja Jamal, much went wrong, but a great deal also went right. A generation of young Afghans was raised in an era of globalisation. By 2021, nearly 70% of the population used television to get news and information. Average per capita incomes increased and a vibrant civil society developed, fostered by the freest media in the region. Health outcomes improved across a range of indicators, and access to education for girls also expanded, spectacularly, in urban areas. These achievements were sometimes exaggerated by Western donors, but they were real nonetheless, and not trivial. However, much went wrong. The process of institutional design from 2001, heavily influenced by the United States, led to an over-centralised and complex state. Too much power was given to the president, resulting in a neo-patrimonial system in which formal institutions became entwined with patronage networks. The combination of bureaucratic complexity and a flood of aid money fueled corruption. And from 2009, some elections were marred by fraud, which senior Western officials culpably failed to confront. Even more seriously, the new Afghan National Army, the ANA, was designed to be inoperable with its US counterpart. This made it heavily dependent on US civilian contractors to maintain the sophisticated equipment it was given, and acutely vulnerable if and when such services dried up. International developments also had a dire effect on Afghanistan. The US invasion of Iraq in March 2003 sucked a great deal of oxygen out of US operations in Afghanistan at a critical time for the country's democratic transition. This greenlighted a resumption of malign meddling by Pakistan, which had been the Taliban's original patron from 1994 and was desperate to block the consolidation of a pro-Indian government in Kabul. This was a problem far beyond the capacity of the Afghan Republic to handle. Successive US presidents failed to bring effective diplomatic pressure to bear on Islamabad to cease its meddling, seemingly hoping it would simply go away. In 2021, the chairman of the US Joint Chiefs of Staff, General Mark A. Milley, testified that never effectively dealing with Pakistan was a critical error on the part of the US. This was compounded by a grave misreading of the Taliban movement by Washington, legitimizing the terrorist group as a partner in an ill-conceived negotiating process that purported to offer peace for the Afghan people. Year after year, the Taliban, not the Afghan government or its Western backers, had been responsible for a clear majority of civilian casualties in Afghanistan. Nonetheless, under President Donald Trump, the US in 2018 commenced peace negotiations with the Taliban, excluding the Afghan government. This itself sent a dangerous signal. But worse was to come on February 29, 2020, in Doha, Qatar, when a US envoy, Zalmay Khalilzad, signed an exit deal with the Taliban. Thomas Hobbes's warning that reputation of power is power was seemingly lost on the US. The irony was that most foreign forces had left Afghanistan at the end of 2014. The Taliban's aim in negotiating with the US was instead aimed at detaching the Afghan army from the civilian contractors vital to its survival. And the US negotiating team walked straight into the trap. With then-President Joe Biden recklessly following the path laid out by his predecessor, the scene was set for the tragic sequence of events in August 2021, the chaotic withdrawal of the remaining US troops, the collapse of the Afghan Republic, and the return of the Taliban. Biden's approval ratings plummeted and were never able to recover. It was his Bay of Pigs moment. For a US audience, the Taliban sought to project themselves as reformed and inclusive, and some US policy experts who supported the abandonment of Afghanistan continue to whitewash the group to this day. One historian has even argued the Taliban have not ruthlessly oppressed the Afghan people. Nothing could be further from the truth. Afghans are enduring unprecedented misery today. The Taliban regime has no constitution and it openly rejects democratic choice. It functions as a totalitarian tyranny, with the Taliban leader, Hibatullah Akhundzada, producing ever more repressive decrees on the basis of a kind of leadership principle. There is no rule of law, and ordinary Afghans are entirely vulnerable to the arbitrary exercise of power. Most notoriously, the Taliban's practice of gender apartheid has led to its international isolation once again, with only Russia willing to grant it formal recognition.
With no institutionalized basis of legitimacy, the regime depends on coercive control to survive. And while brutal, it is also brittle, not least because of the recent breakdown of its relationship with Pakistan. The botched US exit from Afghanistan cast a long shadow. The Russians smirked and invaded Ukraine 6 months later. Hamas celebrated too. A further lesson may be that US promises are of little value in the long run. Afghanistan's status as a major non-NATO ally of the US proved meaningless. Presidential term limits function as promise limits too. And there's a final warning for the future. The first Taliban regime was overthrown in 2001 because it had hosted Osama bin Laden's Al-Qaeda terror group. Afghanistan remains an operating base for terrorist groups today, as a recent expert report to the UN Security Council makes clear. But the greater danger comes from the Taliban's establishment of ever-widening networks of madrasas, religious schools. A new study by the Hamra Network, an expert Afghan organisation operating in exile, paints an alarming picture of these schools. With more than 3.65 million students enrolled, the danger that radicalised students could pose in the region and beyond should not be underestimated. These madrasas are a veritable time bomb. That article was titled 9/11 Anniversary, Democracy Was Not Doomed to Fail in Afghanistan, The US Did Not Live Up to Its Promises, by William Maley, Emeritus Professor, Australian National University. And that completes our readings from the website theconversation.com. I'm Helen Rice, and reading with me today was Nini Davies. I was your panel operator, and we both edited today's program. This program is produced in our Adelaide studios and can be heard regularly at this time here on Vision Australia Radio, at VA Radio on digital, and online at varadio.org.

0: Sunday evenings at 6:15, it's The Lord's Challenge. 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

0: 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You're with Leslie Heinzman, Adrian Grant, and Mike Lever on Vision Australia Radio. Today we consider if keeping native animals as pets helps conservation, followed by a story about Neil the Seal. Is his celebrity status putting him at risk? And later we explore the history of witches and cats, but first here is Adrian to get us started.
1: And the article comes from the ABC website. A paleontologist at the University of New South Wales, Mike Archer, told Jeff Hutchison of ABC's Radio Perth that not allowing the public to keep native animals as pets was potentially a passport to extinction. And the title is, Could Keeping Native Animals as Pets Help Conservation of Threatened Species? Only South Australia and Victoria permit the keeping of native animals as house pets, and Professor Archer said that if it were more common, there could be greater interest in saving them. You wouldn't be interfering with what's happening to them in the wild, he said. What you're doing is increasing the love and fascination that the average Australian kid has for native animals. At the moment, the only thing they care about, really, are the animals they live with. That's what they're really going to look after. Unless we set up breeding colonies and enable people to have a pet quoll instead of just a cat, we're not going to get that bonding that we need for the next generation to care about the conservation of our Australian mammals. Professor Archer said that there was evidence that keeping them as pets could have prevented the extinction of the thylacine, also known as the Tasmanian tiger, by the 1930s. As soon as the Tasmanian sheep farmers decided that the reason they weren't making as much money as they expected was because the Tasmanian tiger must be eating their sheep, the Tasmanian government set up a bounty and 4,000 thylacine were killed, he said. The bounty was paid between 1888 and 1909 and is thought to be the primary reason between the thylacine's eventual extinction. The saddest thing about the whole story was during that period it was, of course, illegal to have anything to do with the thylacine. They were regarded as vermin, he said. Yet we've now done a lot of research on this, and it turns out a lot of Tasmanians were quietly discovering they could make wonderful pets, and they were keeping them. But it was illegal, and they ultimately had to turn them in and have them killed. If that had not been illegal, do we think the thylacine would be extinct today? Of course, the answer is no. Any animals we put our arm around and look after is guaranteed a future. It's those ones we don't care about and we try to have nothing to do with. They're the ones that are endangered. While not all native animals would be suitable for life in the suburbs, Professor Archer thinks marsupials would be ideal. They are so phylogenetically distant from us. We don't share disease with these animals, he said. He also suggested mammals, citing his own experience of keeping a chuddich, or western quoll, while living in Western Australia in the late 1960s. I fell in love with this animal, and the animal fell in love with me, he said. It was an obsessive user of kitty litter box. It was clean. It was like a puppy all its life. It stayed playful, wonderful, lovable. I just can't say enough nice things about it. Sadly, when Professor Archer moved to Queensland, the chuddich did not survive. I left it out in the backyard and unfortunately he bit a cane toad and he was dead in my arms 20 minutes later, he said. But apart from that disaster, he was the most spectacular pet I've ever had. While owning mammals and marsupials is off limits in most of Australia for now, having reptiles as pets is increasingly popular, according to WA-based reptile catcher Phil Schenberg. There used to be a stigma towards reptiles as not being an ideal pet, Mr. Schenberg told Joe Trilling. But as more knowledge is getting out there, people are discovering that they are quite interesting pets to have. Bearded dragons make great pets for beginners. They can be very interactive and quite easy to look after with the right husbandry. While owning reptiles is allowed in all states and territories, owners must get a license before taking on a reptile as a pet, and only certain breeds are allowed. Professor Archer said there needed to be a shift from the idea that the best way to preserve wildlife was solely to leave it in the wild. The old idea was to make sure that people didn't have anything to do with them, leave them in the bush and they'll be okay. Well, they're not okay, not even in Kakadu, he said. We need to keep fighting to conserve animals in protected areas, but we need other strategies and to be able to have breeding facilities. Opportunities to have them as pets is another conservation strategy that will add to the overall likelihood of success. Just like cats and dogs, Professor Archer believes many native animals would embrace domestic life. I had a pet swamp wallaby in the house with me, and it was like a dog. It was wonderful, Professor Archer said. It would sit on my lap, it shared cooked chickens with me, and all sorts of weird things. They love being with us. These are animals that are ready to cross the line and become your best friend. We've never given them this chance. We've said the only animals that are suitable for being companions with us are alien invading animals that we brought in from Europe, and this is crazy. And that article, Could Keeping Native Animals as Pets Help Conservation of Threatened Species?, appeared on the ABC, and the words are by Emma Wynne.
2: Neil the Seal's celebrity status putting him at risk, authorities warn. This article is by Jano Gibson from ABC News. It's a cold winter's night near a beach in Tasmania's south as a strange-looking creature balances its bulging body on top of a wooden fence. Naughty boy, someone can be heard saying in the background. Suddenly there's a crash as 1,000 kilograms of blubber crush the barrier separating the determined beast from its favourite snoozing spot. You got it, Neil, a person calls out as the animal galumps towards the camera. It's one of many viral moments on social media that have turned Neil, a 5-year-old elephant seal, into one of Tasmania's biggest celebrities. He's always been a bit of an icon, said Dale Creamer, who has been live streaming videos of Neil on his TikTok and Instagram accounts. He's up there with Queen Mary and cherries and apples and stuff like that. Elephant seals usually congregate in their thousands on remote islands in the Southern Ocean. But each year, about a dozen end up on the shores of Tasmania. Neil was born on the Tasman Peninsula in 2020 and has been returning to the same region twice a year ever since, coming back bigger each time. Most elephant seals return to where they were born and spend time on land to rest, molt and feed. His cute and sometimes mischievous behaviour, including chewing traffic cones and leaning on cars, has won him admirers far and wide. One video showing Neil knocking over bollards near the street corner where he currently likes to sleep has attracted more than 15 million views on Instagram. I think people can relate to him, Mr. Creamer said. A lot of people have said he's like the animal version of themselves. But authorities are concerned that Neil's popularity could become problematic. Since his recent return to Tasmania, onlookers have been gathering at his coastal location each day. Tasmania's Department of Natural Resources and Environment said some people are failing to heed warnings to stay at least 20 metres away. Certainly over the last week, there have been hundreds of people in attendance and possibly thousands visiting over the course of a day, wildlife biologist Sam Tumman from the department's Marine Conservation Program told 936 ABC Hobart. So there's a lot of attention. And sometimes there's some unwarranted attention towards Neil and some behaviours that we try to discourage. Mr. Tarman said there had been reports of some people taking selfies within a few metres of the Neil and occasions where children and dogs have got too close. This is really poor behaviour, he said. If Neil were in a colony, the 1,000-kilogram seal would normally be play-fighting with other seals. Mr. Tumman said there was a real risk of injury if Neil were to behave in a similar way in a public space. It's very dangerous to both the members of the public, and it places the long survival of Neil as an elephant seal visiting our shores in great jeopardy as well. When large wild animals have caused concerns overseas, authorities have sometimes taken drastic action to ensure public safety. One notable example was a 600-kilogram walrus called Freya, who was euthanized by Norwegian authorities in 2022. There's Freya, the walrus, and many other circumstances in the Northern Hemisphere where such large, powerful animals have not been tolerated by society and they have been euthanized, Mr. Tumman said. Now, I'll make it very clear that that is not our management approach, but we need the help of society. We need the help of members of the public to appreciate Neil, but not feel the desire to be in his face, not feel the desire to need to have a selfie with him, to appreciate him for what he is and where he is and know that he exists without the desire to be there in front of him. He has a lot of social media activity when it comes to Neil the Seal, Mr. Rockliffe said. It certainly sparked the attention and imagination of many people, both in Tasmania and abroad. But we need to be very mindful of Neil the Seal and keep a very close watch with respect to the proximity of Neil. And we need to be very mindful of leaving Neil alone to go about his daily routine. In addition to staying more than 20 metres away from Neil, authorities say dogs should always be leashed and at least 50 metres from the seal. They also say people should not engage with Neil or try to get his attention. And that article was entitled Neil the Seal's Celebrity Status, Putting Him at Risk, Authorities Warn, and was by Jano Gibson from ABC News.
0: You're listening to Pet Talk on Vision Australia Radio. It's great to have your company. Stay tuned to find out what research tells us about the influence of pets on their owners' well-being. But first, Adrian and Mike will share an article entitled Witches and Cats.
1: Exploring the history and ill fate of witches. We all know the trope of the witch and her cat, inseparable in popular culture. The cat is seen as a collaborator and friend to women who wield magic. Hermione Granger has Crookshanks, Sabrina Spellman has Salem, and Kiki and her cat Gigi ride together on a broomstick. Yet there is more to this than fiction, and the truth is weirder, darker, and often sadder. Cats are frequently mentioned in records from the witch trials, which ran from the Middle Ages through to the early modern period, first in Europe, later in North America. Alleged witches were accused of causing sickness or death, destroying crops, and generally bringing misfortune. Many things could identify a witch. Often it was bad luck and hearsay. Unneighbourly gossip could invite hysteria that drove communities to fear a person. We know that a witch mark, an unusual birthmark or mole, could identify a witch. Witches were mostly women, but not always. Sometimes they were old, sometimes young. Some of them were single, others were married. These people seldom truly engaged in magic or herbalism, though occasionally cunning folk, societally accepted folk magicians who broke curses made by witches, found lost items, and helped with everyday issues, were accused of witchcraft. Sometimes alleged witches were associated with child killing and likely with abortion. Witches became the scapegoats for a wide range of problems. One of the reasons a person would be accused of witchcraft was fraternizing with animals, most frequently cats and hares, but also dogs, toads, and other creatures. After days of sleep deprivation and excruciating torture, many innocent people confessed to cursing people, shape-shifting into animals, and working with familiars or familiar spirits. It's from here that we derive the modern image of the witch and her cat. Familiars often appeared in the guise of animals, but they were thought to be demons who slipped unnoticed into houses. A witch and her familiars would form a reciprocal relationship. The familiar would help the witch practice magic, while the witch would help the familiar fulfill the family.

0: A lot of the beliefs documented in the witch trials read like fantasy. The first woman executed for witchcraft in England was called Agnes Waterhouse. In 1566, she made her confession after being trialled alongside two other women, Elizabeth Francis, her sister, and Joan Waterhouse. Joan was found innocent while Elizabeth was let off with a lighter sentence. There was a complicated and strange story, possibly of siblings and unneighbourly rivalry. Elizabeth I, to be identified as a witch, accused her sister Agnes of witchcraft too. Agnes' alleged crimes were killing her husband, bringing illness to local men, and using evil magic to kill farm animals. She confessed that her familiar was a white-spotted cat called Satan, gifted to her by Elizabeth, who in turn claimed once belonged to her grandmother, who taught her witchcraft. Elizabeth said that they became pregnant out of wedlock with a man called Andrew Byles. When he refused to marry her, she decided not to go ahead with the pregnancy. The cat, she claimed, instructed Agnes how to abort the pregnancy. Elizabeth said that she told Agnes how to encourage the cat to help perform witchcraft, instructing her to call him Satan and give him of her blood and milk as before. Agnes claimed she was a devout Christian, but that the cat didn't allow her to pray to God in English, preferring Latin. Agnes confessed to having the cat kill one of her own pigs to test his powers, and then to killing the farm animals of neighbours after arguments. She denied having successfully killed any humans with witchcraft, but was ultimately found guilty. Poor Agnes was condemned to die. This was a tense time to have a cat or to be over-friendly with other animals. Up and down the country, people were being scapegoated as witches and sometimes brought to trial and condemned to die.
1: In 1644, the self-described witchfinder general, Matthew Hopkins, accused an unnamed woman of witchcraft in Manningtree, Essex, after supposedly overhearing a conversation between her and other women about their meeting with the devil. After her arrest, the woman was deprived of sleep for 4 nights and afterwards confessed the name of her 6 familiars, including one who took the form of a cat named Holt, Jamara, who came in like a fat spaniel without any legs at all, and Pie Wacket, frequently portrayed as a cat in popular culture, but described in the trial records as being more of an imp. It is difficult to imagine such an entourage, harder yet to conceive of the fear that a woman and her animal companions must have inspired in their community. One of the most luridly detailed confessions is found in the 1662 trial of Isabel Gowdy, a woman who lived in Loch Loy, Scotland, and was married to John Gilbert, thought to be a farm labourer. Over a 6-week period, Isabel made a series of 4 confessions. Their content is fascinating, even if we cannot for certain know how much of it came about through torture, sleep deprivation, and other methods of coercion, and a series of leading questions about Isabel's involvement with the devil. She confessed to using effigies, crafted from clay, to cause harm to children, and then burning the effigies while chanting a spell. Child killing crops up frequently in the witch trials, suggestive that it was one of society's greatest fears. Isabel confessed to cursing the minister of local town Aldern, a religious man who had already expressed fears he was under a witch's spell. Isabel claimed she transformed into animals, including a jackdaw and a hare, by chanting, "I shall go into a hare, and I shall go in the devil's name." Others in her coven, she claimed, shapeshifted at will into cats and hares. Familiar spirit animals crop up so

0: frequently in witch trial records, it's hard to dismiss them entirely. Scholars, writers, and artists have meditated on the role of familiar spirits, though their conclusions tend to be speculative rather than conclusive. Professor Ronald Hutton, a leading expert in witchcraft, has suggested the relationship between cunning folk, or witches, with familiar spirits may be a remnant of a pre-Christian belief system. The nature of this religion, however, remains unclear, and would be wise to doubt the malicious presentation of these animal-human relationships in the witch trials, conducted during a time of mass paranoia and empire building, where the state was working hard to establish Protestantism as the national religion and privatize common land. The alleged witches of the witch trials were likely victims of a wave of paranoia and fear that struck a deeply religious region during a time of rapid change, social precarity, and uncertainty. Fast forward to 1716, and England saw the last person executed for witchcraft, an unfortunate woman named Mary Hicks. Mere decades later, the Witchcraft Act of 1735 marked the end of the witch trials, making it a crime to accuse anyone of magical powers or witchcraft. The law concluded there was no such thing as witches, nor magic given from pacts with a devil, and that those who claimed to have such magical powers were con artists. Today, cat owners are unlikely to be accused of consorting with Satan, but the disparaging image of a crazy cat lady remains. If we decide, for whatever reason, to not marry or have children and instead live with a house full of cats, there is still the lingering cultural idea we are slightly unhinged, if not societally dangerous. At best, we are ridiculed for loving cats too much. At worst, socially ostracized. The witch was in part feared for her autonomy and her deep connection with the natural world and with animals. Thankfully, we're moving forward and increasingly embodying a new perspective, that having reciprocal relationships with companion animals is something to be celebrated. Cats, unlike many domesticated animals, have retained so much of their wildness. As their companions, we remember what it is to be wild and free.
1: And now a final article from the Daily Telegraph. Why cuddling your cat might not be the perfect end to a stressful day. Cats may not be the perfect comforter. Cuddling cats during stressful moments may not reduce anxiety and could intensify negative emotions, a study has revealed. A team from the Open University of the Netherlands in Heerlen set out to better understand the nuances and underlying mechanisms behind the influence of pets on their owners' emotional well-being. Participants were asked to fill out a questionnaire on their phones 10 times a day for 5 days, which asked them how they felt, what they were doing, and whether they were around and interacting with their pets. The study generated nearly 8,000 timely responses, allowing researchers to examine pet-owner interactions in real time rather than relying on recollections. Though the study found that interacting with pets has a positive effect on emotional well-being overall, there was no immediate uplift in mood at the moment of stress, it was found. The positive effects of pet interaction on well-being appear to be genuine, but they don't seem to happen because pets help people handle stress better at the exact moment the stress occurs. Corresponding author Dr. Maker Janssens, an assistant professor of psychology, said, "Interacting more intensively with the companion animal did not provide additional emotional benefits beyond those that may arise from the animal simply being present. And when it came to our feline friends, researchers found that stressed cat owners were likely to feel more negative if they interacted with their cats. The research suggested this could be because cats are often more passive and less demanding in nature. It added a higher level of interaction might be more emotionally evocative. This might not match the need for support in stressful moments. Among dog owners, pet owner interactions did not intensify the negative emotions owners felt in stressful situations, although they did not improve them either. The researchers said there was no definitive explanation of this to date, and that their findings should be interpreted with caution. And they pointed out that the cat owner sample in the study was smaller than the dog owner sample, and the association between cats and stressed owners wasn't consistently observed. Researcher Dr. San Peters also stressed the results did not mean one species made a better pet than the other. And that article was Why Cuddling Your Cat Might Not Be the Perfect End to a Stressful Day from the Daily Telegraph. And that was our last article. You've been listening to Pet Talk coming from our Perth studios. My name is Leslie Hindsman, reading today with Adrian Grant and Michael Lever. That's all we have time for on the show today. I hope you can join us at the same time next week on Vision Australia Radio, VA Radio Digital, or online at varadio.org for more interesting stories and articles. 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
8: 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I'm Cameron Starr, and I'll be your reader for today. 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This is written by Paul Mitchell. To be taken from the ring in a wheelchair is a worst-case scenario for a boxer. But on this night, Phil the Boxing Yak Hoolans and his opponent, Eddie Buttermore, entered the ring to fight in them. Both can weight bear long enough to slide under the bottom rope at Port Melbourne's Boxing Fit Gym, where they're supported into their chairs, strapped in, fitted with headgear, mouthguards, and 16-ounce gloves, boxing's thickest. With Queen's We Will Rock You blaring, their coaches push them to centre ring, positioning them knee to knee. The referee points below their waistbands, no low blows. Gloves touch, they're wheeled back to their corners, and the bell rings. Hoolans and Buttermore have waited years for these three-minute rounds. They swing hooks and straight punches. They suck in deep breaths. They do everything boxers usually do, except move around the ring. But midway through each round, their coaches move them back, so they fight side on. The boxers work hard under the bright lights, their chance to show that disability is no barrier to staying fit and performing at their best. Hulins was diagnosed with Behcet's disease in 2007. Known as the Silk Road disease, it's rare and attacks the body with ulcers. In his case, these caused him to lose most of the mobility in his right leg, so most of his time is in a wheelchair. His support worker, Luke Harrison, became his boxing coach in 2024 after Hulins showed interest in a class at Complete Health Geelong, CHG, that combined boxing with mindfulness. Nobody else in the class used a wheelchair, but Hulins wanted in. Working on focus mitts with Harrison up to four times a week gave him meaning, purpose, and fitness he'd never had. When a fight with Eddie Buttermore, a former able-bodied boxer from Queensland who suffered a spinal injury 12 years earlier, was finally locked in, both men were thrilled. "Everyone deserves a shot, a chance to try something and not be judged," Buttermore said. He meant, of course, judged for living with a disability. Because right now, three ringside judges are scoring the contest. And the first and biggest challenge for Australian boxers with a disability is being conquered, a public exhibition bout between two evenly matched fighters. People with disability have participated globally in sport for decades, but adaptive boxing has a short history. The first bout took place in 2015, when wheelchair fighters Paul Robinson and Phil Busfield took to the ring in a London nightclub, off the back of Englishman Colin Wood's founding of the World Adaptive Boxing Council, the WABC, the year before. In the decades since, the sport has grown, particularly in the UK, Canada, and the US. The sport is pushing for Paralympic status, but to achieve that, it must be widely practiced in 32 countries across four continents. Australians with a disability have for years done supervised non-contact boxing training, using focus mitts and bags. Alec Pritchard, a world-leading adaptive boxing coach with US-based DPI Adaptive Fitness Gym, said boxing helps improve hand-eye coordination, reaction time, and mental clarity. Then there's belonging. Participants join a community of boxers and coaches who cheer them on as they develop self-confidence along the way. In Australia, there has been, until now, no governing body for the sport and little exposure. While organising Hulins and Buttermore's bout, Harrison discovered there were more adaptive fighters locally than anyone realised, with many more wanting to get in the ring. Harrison co-founded the Australian Adaptive Boxing Council, AABC, this year with Barry O'Keefe and Catherine Hutchinson from Boxing Fit and Troy Konchis from CHG. As yet unfunded, the AABC does have a powerful ambassador, four-time world boxing champion Jeff Fenech. "I just couldn't imagine how proud these guys are to get out there and compete when nobody has given them the chance," Fenech said. "These guys are such inspirations to everybody." For Fenech, the key to the sport gaining traction and achieve Paralympic status is fighter safety. "The AABC is aware some people will be against disabled competitors risking their physical health. That's why Hulins and Buttermore wear headgear, heavily padded gloves, and are well strapped into their chairs, with doctors and coaches monitoring their welfare. The AABC will develop local safety regulations modelled on international bodies, where fighters spar in the US boxing-certified headgear and wheelchairs are secure to ring platforms." Despite this, contact sports worldwide deal with legal challenges over head trauma, and the Australian Medical Association wants boxing banned at Olympic and Commonwealth Games level. However, not all experts agree. James Donnelly, psychology lecturer at Southern Cross University, said that when a sport's safety is properly evaluated, the risk factors can be managed rather than used to justify a ban. By round three, Hulins and Buttermore are tiring despite weeks of training. Buttermore looks for body punches, then protects his head. Hulins leans back and picks his shots. But both fighters are trying to apply boxing's great life adage: you have to give more than you take. Hulins said the sport had given him more than he could have ever imagined. better mobility at home, renewed confidence, and, with Harrison's help, a way out of depressive moments. At first, Hoolans was sometimes asleep when Harrison came to collect him. Once boxing began, Hoolans said, 7 o'clock, I'm in the shower, then in the garage with my door open, waiting for my coach. For Bottomore, maintaining boxing from his wheelchair and now fighting competitively has sustained his fitness and sense of purpose. People don't have to go down the competitive avenue, he said. But you can chuck on a pair of gloves, meet new people. The final bell rings to whoops of approval from the 200-strong crowd. The night's close win goes to Bottomore, but it's obvious from the smiles on both fighters' faces that there are two clear winners. It's been nearly 20 years since they last competed, Bottomore said after the fight. The support was absolutely amazing. Hoolans agreed, saying the crowd's enthusiasm showed just how new and exciting adaptive boxing is for Australian audiences. The support means a lot, and I'm grateful to everyone helping grow the sport. Barry O'Keefe said they plan to continue to do exactly that. An early aim is a fight card consisting entirely of adaptive boxing, open to anyone with a disability, whether in a wheelchair or not. Our motto, O'Keefe said, is that we're going to include the unincluded. And that story was written by Paul Mitchell and was titled A Fighting Chance. Our next story comes from ABC Online and is titled Queensland Grandfather Living with MND for 29 Years Celebrates 90th Birthday. This is written by Sarah Richards. John Deenan has lived with motor neuron disease, MND, for almost a third of his life, making him one of the longest surviving people with the progressive neurological condition in Australia. The Queensland grandfather celebrated his 90th birthday last month, a milestone he and his wife weren't expecting to reach. He didn't think he would last that long. No, neither did I, Joanna Deenan said. The MND diagnosis 29 years ago came as a shock to the couple. Mr. Deenan said he had asked the doctor, "What the hell is that?" He still remembers the exact day he received the news. 27th of February 1997, he wrote on his whiteboard that he used for communication. He was 61 years old at the time. In Australia, every day two people are diagnosed with MND, and two people die from it. The life expectancy of someone diagnosed with the condition can vary between individuals and be influenced by the different types. After being diagnosed, Mr. Deenan was told he had about 2 to 5 years to live. The first MND symptom they noticed was slurred speech 2 years earlier. That's a really good story, Mrs. Deenan said. The couple had been staying at her sister's farm. Her husband had died, and we all went over there to say goodbye, and John was talking slurred, she said. Ms. Deenan suspected he had been drinking, but he had refuted that claim. Slurred speech is one of the early signs of the condition, along with weakness in the legs and hands. Probably a couple of years before we woke up to the fact that's what was wrong, Ms. Deenan said. I really thought that he'd been drinking. MND Queensland's Director of Care Services, Alicia Edwards, said there were still many unknowns about the condition that she described as the worst disease out there. There is no real understanding of what causes MND in 90% of cases, she said. It's unfortunately 100% fatal, and it's fatal within a very short time. Ms. Edwards said on average people with the condition live up to 27 months after being diagnosed, but new research being led by MND Victoria showed it could be even shorter. She said Mr. Deenan's story was pretty remarkable, but said there wasn't any answer as to why he's been able to live with the MND for almost 3 decades. I wish we knew. If we knew, we'd probably have bottled it and have been giving it out, Ms. Edwards said. At the time of Mr. Deenan's diagnosis, the couple had been travelling around country in a bus they had converted into a motorhome, but the trip ended following the news. It was just a good time, Ms. Deenan said. The pair had tied the knot in 1960. Too long. Almost 66 years, she said. Mr. Deenan was the local butcher in a small country town in South Australia. Ms. Deenan used to visit his shop weekly. Apart from John, there was a younger guy. He used to say to this younger guy, ask her out, she said. But he was said to be too shy. This went on for probably 6 months or so. And Mr. Deenan said, if you don't ask her, I will. So we did, and here we are, she said. In 1976, the pair moved to Queensland with their two children. They both now live at the not-for-profit residential aged care centre, Sundale, on the Sunshine Coast, and have been able to see their children and two grandchildren grow up. Since moving into the centre about 17 years ago, Mr. Deanan has become known as the local postie, delivering the mail to the other residents. His favourite part is meeting his neighbours, especially their dogs, who come running to see Mr. Deanan. Fellow resident Helen MacDonald said everybody at the centre was amazed by Mr. Deanan. "He comes up first thing in the morning, I see him with parcels, and then later in the day, the same thing," she said. "It's so great we know they're going to get our parcels delivered as soon as they hit the village," she said. "Except in the rain. He doesn't come out in the rain," Miss MacDonald said. To mark his 90th birthday, Mr. Deanan had a party with loved ones and staff from the aged care home. The care centre did a beautiful party. "They all got dressed up in funny clothes," Ms. Deanan said. They gave him a great 90th birthday. His most cherished part of the day was the photo with everyone. The grandfather's motto through life has been to never give up, he wrote on his whiteboard. And that story was written by Sarah Richards and was titled "Queensland Grandfather Living with MND for 29 Years Celebrates 90th Birthday." On Vision Australia Radio and across the Reading Radio Network, you're listening to What's News in Disability. Our next story comes from ABC Online and is titled "Gippsland Special School Parents Request Review into Historical Abuse Allegations." And this is written by Danielle Cochell. A parents' group has asked the state government to conduct a review into the alleged abuse of 60 students at an Eastern Victorian special development school, which they claim has been left unchecked for years. Voices for Special Needs, VFSN, alleges extensive incidents of physical, mental, and sexual abuse over an almost 20-year period at La Trobe Special Development School. Allegations seen by the ABC and raised with Victorian Premier Ben Carroll on Saturday include details of 15 alleged incidents of sexual abuse. The allegations include student-on-student sexual abuse and inappropriate remarks and sexual assaults of students by staff. They also include ongoing sexualized behaviors by students that allegedly ran unchecked by staff in what parents say is a pattern of secrecy and abuse. The allegations are drawn from the alleged experiences of parents, students, and former staff at La Trobe SDS. Spokesperson for VFSN, Leanne Vella, said the faith and trust of parents whose children attended the school had been shaken. As well as an independent investigation, the group wants video cameras installed in classrooms at special schools like La Trobe SDS, and in buses used to transport students to and from the school to provide a layer of security and safety for students. "For the life of me, I can't see why it's not just a given," Ms. Vella said. "They are our most vulnerable citizens. They have a right to have eyes on them." The group has presented a timeline of the alleged assaults, said to have occurred between 2008 and 2026, to the Premier and all state MPs. Some of the victims in the timeline were withdrawn from the school over the alleged incidents, and their parents say they suffer from ongoing health impacts. Disability rights advocate Julie Phillips, who has been working with VFSN, has previously advocated for students in other special schools around Victoria, including for Bendigo and Sunshine. "Abuse is more likely to occur in special schools, probably because of the closed culture. So it's easier to hide an abusive culture," Miss Phillips said. But she said she had been shocked by the alleged abuse perpetrated at La Trobe SDS. "La Trobe probably has a greater number, to my knowledge, of the sexual offences of student to student that haven't been dealt with than any other special school that I've come across." In the timeline presented to the state's politicians, it's alleged that a particular student sexually assaulted children more than 6 times on school grounds over a 7-year period. "A lot of children are withdrawn from the school situation as a result of what's been alleged, and leaving the school system altogether," Miss Phillips said. "Is that what we want?" Former parent Carrie said since leaving the school, her son had been medicated for anxiety. One day in 2014, when she picked him up from school, Carrie said her son let out a deep howl. He just completely lost it in the car. He was inconsolable. She said he showed signs of fear about using the toilet, backing into a wall and covering his genitals. He would not let her help him to shower and refused to change his clothes for several days. He would cry before he got to the school bus. He would hide his bag. He'd repeat, "No school, no school," over and over, Carrie said. Her son is nonverbal, so she has not been able to confirm what happened, but she believes he was sexually assaulted. She felt staff did not take her concern seriously. Carrie removed her son from the school in 2020, feeling she could go no further with her concerns. 12 years on, he still has a fear of going to the toilet and pulls his pubic hair out when he feels agitated. A second parent, Monica, said she took her concerns to the police after her daughter alleged she had been inappropriately touched by a contractor who worked at the school. She said she explained to detectives the best way to communicate with her daughter, who uses sign gestures and PEX boards to speak. She said detectives took her daughter's clothing for forensic testing and interviewed her using basic sign language, but not the resources her speech pathologist had offered to provide. Monica said police would not allow her or her mother in the interview room for support, and an interpreter from Melbourne was not able to travel due to the COVID lockdown. She told the ABC that police said her daughter would not make a good witness if the case went to court. A Victoria police spokesperson said the child's allegations had been investigated and found to be unsubstantiated. The investigation included forensic testing and an interview with the child, they said. At no stage whatsoever was the child denied access to their usual communication tools, or the family told the child wouldn't make a good witness. The child's mother was present at the station during the interviewing process. The police spokesperson said members used the visual audio recorded evidence model, which is designed to support vulnerable witnesses and captures visual communication. Former education support worker Anne, who worked at La Trobe SDS for over 2 decades in education support, said she was left scarred by what she witnessed during her time there. She alleges she approached senior leadership, but you couldn't speak to them about what happened with the kids because they wouldn't listen. A male student would regularly inappropriately touch students, Anne said, and she was aware of other incidents of sexual assault on the school grounds. She said staff could be physically and verbally abusive, recalling one student being referred to a dirty little prick, and staff dragging students around or pushing them to the ground. Anne said staff who complained or raised allegations of physical and sexual abuse at the school were bullied. "If I said something, nobody spoke to me," Anne said. "I was excluded from everything. I was diagnosed with PTSD and depression after this had happened." She said other staff members told her they would not complain about what they witnessed out of fear of being excluded too. She became suicidal during her time at the school. During a meeting in 2022, Anne said she reported manhandling and incidents of sexual abuse to an education department official. The official told her to go on work cover. Anne eventually took work cover and retired, saying she felt broken. Gippsland Centre Against Sexual Assault Chief Executive Jane Barr said young people with a disability could show signs of sexual assault in various ways. She said parents would likely notice a change in their child's behaviour. "They may be more isolated or more guarded, not willing to communicate as they once did," she said. "Some children are not quite aware of what's happening to them at that particular point. They may seem more confused or less settled than they usually are." Ms. Barr said some victims may be fearful of being in contact with, or in the same place as, the person who assaulted them and may withdraw. She said some young people may only report sexual assault after the incident, when they're in an environment where they feel safer, so disclosure of the assault might take time. Ms. Barr said the Department of Education had particular guidelines in place for educators with concern around child safety, outlining what their legal obligations are. The Department of Education has in place a PROTECT policy, which identifies the procedures, processes, and supports for any victim within a school setting, she said. If there's incidents within schools, schools have an obligation through what's called their reporting pathways within the Department of Education, and they're focusing strongly on making sure that there's accessible pathways following disclosures. Specialist schools are a really high priority for us in terms of advocacy and reaching out and making sure that the people, not just the students, children and young people, but their families are well supported as well. She said parents who are concerned their child has been a victim of sexual assault should seek independent legal advice. It doesn't mean always that once it's reported through a school principal, through to the Department of Education, that there's enough evidence to go in progress, Ms. Barr said. That's a matter for policing. The Department of Education ordered a review of the school's culture, which was undertaken in 2021, and recommended 10 actions. Based on the review, the department then developed a plan of 34 actions. The majority of these were completed by the end of Term 4 in 2022, but three were deemed to be ongoing. The ABC understands staff were able to provide feedback into the school's culture, and the department has sought feedback from the school community following the review. The department said it is not aware of any new misconduct claims made against the school since the review was conducted. The ABC requested a copy of the review and its recommendations, but the department would not provide a copy, citing confidentiality. The ABC also contacted the Department of Education with an extensive list of questions related to the claims put forward by VFSN. The department provided a short statement, saying the safety of students was a priority. We have worked closely with the leadership of Latrobe SDS to implement the actions established in the Independent Culture Review, completed in 2021, a spokesperson said. The spokesperson said security cameras at the school cover all external school grounds, including in areas where staff supervision may not be continuous. The ABC also contacted Latrobe Special Development School with a series of questions about the allegations, but did not receive a response. In late July, the Victorian government made a parliamentary apology to victims and survivors of child sexual abuse in Victorian government schools. But Ms. Vella said the parents involved at VFSN did not feel that the apology addressed their concerns or their trauma. My child was not safe at one of their Victorian special schools, she said. Abuses are still happening. They aren't historical, and the system in place is failing, and has been for a very long time. It's just another announcement without any humility or integrity. Member for Eastern Victoria, Melina Barth, who has spoken with Voices for Special Needs about the allegations, raised their concerns in Parliament in late August. The action I seek is for the Premier to meet with the representatives of Voices for Special Needs and affected Latrobe Valley families with a view to establishing an independent review of historical child safety complaints and concerns involving Victorian specialist schools and how they were handled, she told Parliament. She said the families had spent years seeking answers about safety concerns involving students with disability. These families seek truth, accountability, and confidence that every child attending a Victorian specialist school is safe, respected, and protected. The ABC has used pseudonyms to avoid identifying alleged victims in this story, and if this story has raised any issues for you, you can contact Lifeline at 131114 or lifeline.org.au or the Sexual Assault Crisis Line, SACL, at 1800 806 292. And that story was written by Danielle Kutchell and was titled Gippsland Special School Parents Request Review into Historical Abuse Allegations. And that completes What's News in Disability. 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
1: Good evening and welcome to the program. In the next half hour, what really went on in the Erin Patterson appeal? And two legal giants fight over the definition of anti-Semitism. Those stories and more coming up on Talking Law. In the Age of Melbourne, on the 31st of August, Chris Vedalego writes, Erin Patterson, the Jury Hotel, and the curious case of the missing CCTV. The judge in the Erin Patterson trial was so concerned about whether the jury had been protected from outside influence during its deliberations that he instructed authorities to try to preserve CCTV from the regional hotel where jurors were sequestered for 6 days. What happened when the 12-person jury was sequestered in the same Gippsland hotel alongside police, prosecutors and media in July 2025 has become a central point in Patterson's appeal against conviction for 3 murders and 1 attempted murder from the now infamous Death Cap Mushroom Lunch. The whereabouts of the footage is a mystery after Juries Commissioner Paul Dore reported to the court it had been erased. During this masthead's reporting of the issue in July 2025, a hotel representative said the CCTV drive should have been available for weeks or even months after the trial. Patterson's case, which is under deliberation by the Court of Appeal, claims the jury was potentially contaminated after staying in the same hotel as prosecutors and police in circumstances where it is impossible to know what interaction might have occurred between the parties. Patterson's legal team labelled the situation a potentially catastrophic failure of the system. Last week, the court heard that no CCTV footage was available for undisclosed reasons. A source familiar with the court's operations, but not authorised to speak publicly, said trial judge Christopher Beale sought to have the footage preserved for the appeal, but was told by the jury's commissioner that it had been inadvertently erased. Beale's instructions to save any CCTV came days after this masthead published a story about how the jury had been knowingly housed during its deliberations alongside homicide investigators, trial prosecutors and the media. The source said Dore had reported no CCTV footage from the hotel was available after contacting the operator on July 16, 11 days after the jury left the hotel. The source said Dore had reported his office was told no footage of before the afternoon of July 5, after the jury had already left the hotel that day, was available. Documents released during Patterson's appeal show the jury's commissioner twice refused requests from Patterson's legal counsel to use his powers to request police launch a formal investigation into their complaint. The Age visited the hotel on July 14, 2 days prior to Dore's request, and was told the footage still existed but would not be released to the media. A hotel representative at the time said the CCTV storage drive had capacity to keep footage for weeks or even months. They're welcome to it, the person said. The hotel has not been named at the request of the operator. The operator did not respond to a request to comment further. Dore declined to comment on the decision not to initiate an investigation or if his office sought to independently confirm whether any CCTV existed. At the start of Patterson's criminal trial, Beale had warned jurors that it was not a good look if there's any interaction between jurors and members of the respective legal teams. When you're outside at lunchtime or at other times, your paths may cross with some of the lawyers, both legal teams. If they ignore you, don't think they're being rude. They're supposed to ignore you. That's because, as I said to you earlier, justice must not only be done, It must be seen to be done. The hotel lobby had multiple cameras and would have likely captured at least one incident described by multiple sources in which jurors accidentally came into physical contact with members of the media and at least two officials from the Office of Public Prosecutions on the night of July 4 when they were in their fifth day of deliberations. It was this incident that led the jury keeper, the official sworn to oversee the jury to protect its deliberations, to notify Beale in an email, later released by the court, the following day, that numerous interested parties in the trial were all staying in the same hotel. At that stage, the jury had already occupied the same hotel as the lead informant from the homicide squad for 5 days, without the knowledge of the judge or defence. Beale was informed at the time by the jury keeper that the matter was no longer an issue because the jury had already been moved to another hotel on the afternoon of July 5 due to a shortage of available bookings in the first hotel. That Saturday afternoon, Beale decided not to notify the defence, waiting about another 36 hours until the end of the weekend. At 8:29 a.m. on July 7, 2025, as the jury was about to begin its seventh day of deliberations, Beale's associate sent a notification to the defence and OPP about what had occurred. On Saturday afternoon, I was informed by my tip staff that the informant and two prosecution solicitors have been staying at the same hotel as the jury. He also told me there has been no interaction between them and the jury, the email said. I understand that there is a shortage of accommodation in the district, but it is obviously undesirable for any of the parties or the informant to be staying at the same hotel as the jury. The prosecution responded that they had been aware the jury was in the hotel 1 day before moving in, but chose to stay there anyway because of availability issues. We confirm that the prosecution solicitors did not interact with the jury at any stage, and also took steps to avoid any incidental contact in common areas, the prosecution wrote. The defence never responded to that email, according to materials filed with the Court of Appeal. About 6 hours after the notification to the parties, the jury came back with a finding of guilty on 3 counts of murder and 1 count of attempted murder for Patterson. There is no suggestion that any of the police officers, prosecutors, or members of the media behaved inappropriately or attempted to influence the jury. Patterson's legal team said the circumstances of the jury occupying the same hotel as the prosecution and police was potentially catastrophic and an irregularity where the only proper remedy is the quashing of her convictions and an order for a retrial. What occurred here was a colossal failure to conform and comply with Lord Hewitt's important maxim that justice must not only be done but be seen to be done, Patterson's lawyers wrote in appeal documents. A suggestion that the criminal justice process could or should tolerate jury sequestration in the same lodging as members of the prosecution team, the police informant and arguably others, is unsustainable. The defence's central position to this was the total absence of availability of any CCTV footage from the hotel, which possessed cameras in the lobby and on every floor. During the appeal hearing, Barrister Richard Edney for Patterson said the lack of CCTV over the jury's 6 day sequestration in that hotel had created an evidentiary vacuum. There was no CCTV footage that could be obtained from the hotel to determine whether there was contact or opportunity for contact, he argued. In the absence of CCTV, Patterson's legal team tendered a series of articles detailing the unusual circumstances surrounding the jury's sequestration from the ABC, Herald Sun, and The Age. The argument was strenuously rejected by the OPP in the Court of Appeal. Director of Public Prosecutions, Brendan Kissane KC, told the court that concerns about the integrity of the jury sequestration appear informed by unattributed, unverified and seemingly inaccurate media reporting of unknown levels of hearsay. Plainly, this is not a sound evidentiary platform from which to survey the circumstances of the applicant's case, he wrote. Kassane, however, did acknowledge that the crossover at the hotel would have never been allowed if it had been proposed in advance, and the jury would have been moved earlier if Beale had become aware of the situation earlier. During the appeal hearing, Edney raised the issue that the OPP had not sought affidavits from any of the parties who were in the hotel at the time to set a version of events down on the record. Those present, at various times simultaneously with the jury, included three jury keepers, three OPP lawyers and a social worker, at least three Homicide Squad detectives, one Court Services Victoria employee, seven members of the media, and the operator and staff of the hotel. In our submission, the court should be concerned there's been no affidavit material put on over what went on over those 5 to 6 days, Edney told the Court of Appeal. It is inflamed by the prosecution's failure to notify the applicant's representatives at any given time of its conduct, or at the very least, of the information that it possessed. It raises questions about what occurred during that week. Kassane argued that the court must decide the issue based on the actual evidence before it, which consisted of two emails, one from the judge's associate setting out the trial judge's report, and the other containing the prosecution's response. The onus of establishing an irregularity resides with the applicant, Patterson, not with the respondent, OPP. That's the evidence before the court. In our submission, that's a complete answer, Kassane told the court. The Court of Appeal has not yet set a date to hand down its decision. Meanwhile, an independent attempt to obtain information about the OPP and Victoria Police's decision to stay at the hotel through Freedom of Information laws has been denied by both agencies. The request from this masthead identified 38 pages of email correspondence, travel itineraries and written notes held by Victoria Police, which the force has classified as exempt law enforcement documents. The OPP has denied access to a bundle of correspondence about its accommodation arrangements on the basis of legal professional privilege, on the justification that the DPP is the client of the OPP. In the Age of Melbourne, that was Chris Vadilego writing Erin Patterson, The Jury Hotel, and The Curious Case of the Missing CCTV, published on the 31st of August.
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1: In The Australian on the 2nd of September, James Dowling writes, "Legal giants give competing advice on hate speech judgment." Royal Commissioner Virginia Bell faces competing advice from senior legal minds, including her former Chief Justice, on where to set boundaries for unlawful hate speech, as her inquiry tries to define the line between political condemnation and racial vilification. In contrasting submissions to the Anti-Semitism Royal Commission, former High Court Chief Justice Robert French and rabbi-turned-Supreme Court Judge Marcus Solomon used a landmark ruling against jihadist hate preacher Wissam Haddad from last year to consider the future of anti-discrimination laws. Miss Bell served under Mr. French on the bench of the High Court for almost 9 years, while Justice Solomon was the first rabbi appointed to the judiciary when he joined the ranks of the West Australian Supreme Court in 2021. Justice Solomon criticised the federal court judgment against Mr. Haddad, which found his hateful sermons were anti-Semitic and unlawful, with a caveat that one statement targeting Zionists did not breach the Racial Discrimination Act. The Orthodox rabbi from Dianella Shul in Perth's Inner North called on Ms. Bell's Royal Commission on Anti-Semitism and Social Cohesion to consider whether this stipulation in Federal Court Judge Angus Stewart's judgment was misconceived. In contrast, Mr. French wrote to the Commission and cited the same passage of the Haddad case as an authority. His carefully worded submission makes no recommendations. instead pointing to the constitutional bounds on regulating hate speech, and his view on the apparent pitfalls of adopting a legally binding definition of anti-Semitism. The differing views of the two eminent legal minds underlines the challenge facing Ms. Bell in finding a legally sensible and broadly popular way to temper freedom of speech while still effectively protecting Jews from vilification. Justice Stewart last year ruled Mr. Haddad had unlawfully breached Section 18C of the Racial Discrimination Act in a series of lectures and sermons attacking Jews. His judgment found one instance where Mr. Haddad said Palestine must be cleansed from the filth of the Zionists did not breach the act because an ordinary, reasonable listener would not understand those things to be about Jewish people. That person would understand that not all Jews are Zionists, and that disparagement of Zionism constitutes disparagement of a philosophy or ideology, and not a race or ethnic group. Also, political criticism of Israel, however inflammatory or adversarial, is not by its nature criticism of Jews in general, the judgment reads. The conclusion that it is not anti-Semitic to criticize Israel is the corollary of the conclusion that to blame Jews for the action of Israel is anti-Semitic. The one flows from the other. In July, Justice Solomon delivered the 15th Austin Ash Oration, during which he said he was troubled by Justice Stewart's ruling and how it parted anti-Zionism from anti-Semitism. His submission went further, saying the judgment could inadvertently license and facilitate dangerous anti-Semitism. He argued the legal test Justice Stewart applied when considering Mr. Haddad's statement through the ears of an ordinary, reasonable listener was misapprehended, and it should have been seen through the view of the racial group allegedly targeted. The imputation that Zionists and occupation refer to Jews is quite inescapable, certainly to the reasonable member of the Jewish community in Australia, he wrote. Respectfully, I consider the court's conclusion

ensure the freedom of political communication, particularly in relation to the policies and actions of the government of Israel. Overreach in the efforts to ensure that legitimate criticism of Israel is not silenced can license and facilitate dangerous anti-Semitism. Justice Solomon said it was the task of the Commission to consider overriding the precedent set by Justice Stewart. A firm position on this matter by the Royal Commission would assist in educating courts and others to appreciate the reality of the manner in which such comments are received by Jews, and reasonably so, he wrote. Mr. French's submission, said Justice Stewart, distinguished between political criticism of Israel, however inflammatory and adversarial on the one hand, and criticism of Jewish people in general, or based on their racial or ethnic identity, and said anti-Semitism was readily captured by existing laws. It is not the thesis of this paper that anti-Semitism is to be seen as merely a species of the genus of racism. It has a history that is too long and informed by too many variables to apply that general categorization, he wrote. That said, anti-Semitic conduct can readily be categorized as prohibited racial discrimination, provided it falls within the criteria of discrimination set out in the Commonwealth legislation and concurrent and overlapping state legislation. He also said there would be difficulties in enshrining a definition of anti-Semitism either in law or institutional codes of conduct, with the widely used but contentious International Holocaust Remembrance Alliance facing particular challenges. If adoption means incorporation in legislation or enforceable codes of conduct, the IHRA definition, as it presently stands, may not be appropriate for that purpose, he wrote. A number of examples of anti-Semitism, which are set out in the definition, are simply illustrations to guide IHRA in its work. They are not designed for all incorporation in conduct rules. Some may run the risk of intruding into legitimate exercise of freedom of speech and academic freedom. This is particularly so in relation to criticism of the State of Israel. Legislation which has that effect is open to constitutional challenge invoking the implied freedom of political communication. Administrative rules or codes of conduct which have that effect may chill legitimate public discourse. Critics say the examples used within the IHRA definition to illustrate its bounds inappropriately conflate criticism of Israel with anti-Semitism. New South Wales Supreme Court Judge Desmond Fagan last month asserted the IHRA definition was so verbose and imprecise that it could not realistically be attributed to the ordinary, reasonably informed member of the Australian public when considering a supervision order application for a vandal who tagged cars and buildings with the slogans F Israel and PKK coming. New South Wales Attorney General Michael Daly sought urgent advice about a potential appeal of Justice Fagan's findings. Mr. French suggested legal reforms were not the main tool to soothe social tensions. What matters more than laws and conduct is culture. Culture can only be addressed by education from early in life and across contemporary society generally and by sustained public advocacy, the submission reads. The challenges in formulating appropriate responses are clear. What should also be clear to all Australians is that our response to anti-Semitism is not to be qualified or diluted by concerns, legitimate and otherwise, about things happening in other places, in particular the conduct of the State of Israel and the undeniable suffering of the Palestinian people. All Australians are entitled to full recognition of their human dignity as people. In recent times, it seems that Australian Jews have not been given the full measure of that recognition. In The Australian, that was James Dowling, writing Legal Giants Give Competing Advice on Hate Speech Judgment. It was published on the 2nd of September. Michelle Bowles writes, ATO fines 6,000 property sales
that may have skipped paying

tax, published in the Australian Financial Review on the 30th of August. The tax office is chasing the owners of 6,000 investment properties sold across the country in the 5 years to mid-2025 who failed to lodge a tax return, disclosing the results, and could owe tens of thousands of dollars each in capital gains tax. The discrepancies, which could total $66 million, although the Australian Taxation Office has not officially put a figure on it, are the result of the ATO's increasing use of technology to cross-reference information in from a wide range of federal, state, and territory records, including property sales. Profits or losses made on the sale of an investment property must be disclosed in the owner's income tax return the year a property is sold, as any profit is subject to capital gains tax. Assistant Commissioner Anita Challen said the ATO does not have an estimate of the tax potentially owing. However, based on 2023-24 ATO data, the average net capital gain was $30,644, and the average CGT payable was $11,031 per taxpayer, which would suggest the potential outstanding tax bill across 6,000 properties to be about $66 million. This aligns with previous enforcement activity in this area. According to its website, in the 2016-17 financial year, the ATO identified over 5,431 cases where real property dealings were not treated correctly, raising an additional $65 million in revenue. Challen said the ATO identified the outstanding tax returns as part of its ongoing compliance and assurance activities using data matching, where it cross-references information against various data sources to identify anomalies and instances where tax may be owing. It found that between July 1, 2020 and June 30, 2025, about 6,000 properties had been sold and the owners had failed to lodge an income tax return disclosing their profit or loss. We receive income data from a range of organisations, such as banks, state revenue offices, land titles offices, motor vehicle registries, insurance companies, share registries, share economy platforms, and crypto asset exchanges, to name a few, Challen said. Challen said while most taxpayers try to do the right thing, property rules can be complex, and errors can occur even where there is no deliberate attempt to avoid tax. Robin Jacobson, senior advocate at the National Tax and Accountants Association, said while some of the taxpayers may have been deliberately trying to avoid tax, others may be retirees who have not had to lodge a tax return for years, or foreign residents who have sold an Australian property and were unaware they needed to lodge a tax return. The sale of a property does not necessarily mean tax is payable, as some taxpayers may be eligible for exemptions or concessions. But a net capital gain triggers a lodgement obligation whether or not tax is payable, Jacobson said. Properties sold that were identified as principal places of residence, which are exempt from CGT, were excluded from the ATO's compliance work. As a first step, the ATO is sending letters to the taxpayers, giving them the opportunity to lodge a tax return for the period covering the property transaction by October 31, or to dispute the ATO's information before further enforcement actions is taken. Where taxpayers do not engage with us or fail to take action, we may consider further compliance activity in line with our normal compliance processes, Challen said. Ignore the letter, and the ATO can issue a default assessment on its own estimate, Jacobson said. The onus then reverses. The taxpayer must prove not just that the ATO's figure is wrong, but what the correct figure is. Without records, that can be very difficult. A default assessment also attracts a penalty of 75% of the tax, Jacobson said, adding that interest charges could also apply. Changes to CGT were announced in May's federal budget, with many property investors likely to face higher tax bills after the changes begin
on July 1, 2027. That was Michelle Bowes, and ATO fines 6,000 property sales that may have skipped paying tax in the Australian Financial Review on the 30th of August. And that's Talking Law for this evening. We'll be back at the same time next week here on Vision Australia Radio, found on VA Radio on digital, and online streaming at varadio.org.

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0: On Vision Australia Radio, welcome to select readings from the 7th of September issue of Time magazine. I'm Chris Alderman, and reading with me today is Shelley Gage Brown. Today, amongst other things, we'll be talking about the impact of some longevity leaders, and we'll move to the first piece about Shinya Yamanaka, who is a master of resetting cells. This is a piece by Alice Park. Dr. Shinya Yamanaka can no longer enjoy a beer in peace. After a long day at a recent conference in Montreal, the scientist found a seat at the quiet hotel bar, hoping for a few moments to himself. But unfortunately, or fortunately, a group of Japanese businessmen came into the bar, he says. And although scientists don't get recognized very often, Yamanaka is a celebrity in Japan. He doesn't mind. Celebrity, he knows, is a small price to pay for the profound impact that he has had on an impressively wide range of scientific fields: developmental biology, regenerative medicine, chronic disease treatments, and increasingly, longevity. In 2006, he published a groundbreaking paper that forever changed our understanding about how the human body develops and ages, and how to reverse those processes. In 2012, Yamanaka earned the Nobel Prize in Physiology or Medicine for his work, becoming a hero in his country and inspiring generations of scientists worldwide. What Yamanaka achieved was long thought to be impossible: turning back the clock of human cells. Certain animals can regenerate cells, tissues, and entire limbs, but human cells seem to develop only in one irreversible direction. Yamanaka proved that theory wrong, showing first in animals and then in people that any adult cell could be like those found in embryos, capable of developing into any of the body's different types of cells. This discovery catalyzed new ways of treating disease by replacing failing cells. This year, the first treatments based on his discovery 20 years ago became available to some patients. "I can't believe it's been 20 years already," Yamanaka said in a recent interview at the Center for iPS Cell Research and Application, or CIRA, at Kyoto University, which he helped create and directed for 12 years. He remains there as a professor and director emeritus. "And I would say, so far, so good. The technology has grown, so now we're seeing medical applications of this on a small scale." We may be just at the start of how Yamanaka's discovery transforms human health. If diseased or injured cells can be replaced, then why not reprogram aging ones to become youthful and vigorous again? It is one of the most actively researched areas in the longevity field. Scientists are finding that it may not even be necessary to reprogram older cells all the way back to embryonic blank slate state. Even partially reprogramming them could rejuvenate cells enough to slow down some aging processes. The hope is one day aging itself may be treatable with fresh sets of cells and tissues that work like decades younger versions of themselves. "It's a very active area of research," Yamanaka says, "and I think reprogramming is a very powerful potential way to live healthier and longer." Yamanaka didn't start his career as a scientist, but as a physician. Born in Osaka, where his father made saw parts, he liked to take apart clocks and radios, although he wasn't always successful in putting them back together again. He diligently read a monthly science magazine for school children and performed the included experiment kits. He attended medical school in Kobe at his father's urging and became an orthopedic surgeon, influenced in part by the overtraining injuries he had endured playing judo and rugby. But Yamanaka soon realized that surgery didn't inspire him. Just as he'd been drawn as a boy toward understanding the mechanics of electronics, he was now intrigued by the basic science and learning how diseases take root. He earned a PhD in pharmacology at Osaka University and completed a fellowship at the Gladstone Institutes in San Francisco. Time co-chair and owner Mark Benioff is a past supporter of the Gladstone Foundation. Yamanaka thrived there, studying a gene that lowered cholesterol in mice and learning how to culture embryonic stem cells in the animals, which serves as a foundation for his later discovery. When his fellowship ended in 1996, Yamanaka returned to Japan, but he missed the scientific community at Gladstone. "I experienced post-America depression," he says. He had trouble getting funding for his basic research projects and became so disillusioned with his career path in Japan that he considered practicing medicine again, admitting, "I nearly died once as a scientist." But an opportunity to run his own lab at Japan's Nara Institute of Science and Technology provided one last shot at the scientific career he yearned for. "I wanted to try something very big, very risky, but that will have a huge impact on medicine," he said. "So that's how I started this project," his modest way of describing the work that would earn a Nobel Prize. At the time, other stem cell scientists were focused on trying to coax embryonic stem cells to become the mature cells the body needs to treat disease, islet cells in the pancreas, for instance, which produce insulin. "I thought I wouldn't be competitive enough if I just did a similar approach," he says. So Yamanaka zagged. Rather than starting with embryonic cells, he started with mature, specialized cells and tried to turn them back to an embryo-like state. There was no guarantee this was even possible with human cells, but Yamanaka pinned his career on two studies that convinced him it might be. First, British biologist John Gurdon, with whom Yamanaka would share the Nobel, had shown in the 1960s that a cell from an already developed tadpole still contained the genetic instructions it needed to become a new frog. Then, in 1996, Scottish embryologist Ian Wilmot took a mature cell from a female sheep and extracted an exact clone of the ewe. "Because of these two studies, I thought at least in theory we could revert somatic or adult cells back to the embryonic state," Yamanaka said. So I was not just a crazy scientist. He started trying to identify which genes were responsible for driving the development of embryonic cells. Then he used engineered viruses that could infect cells but no longer cause disease to introduce these genes to adult cells. These, in turn, would instruct the cell to make the proteins that help the mature cells act more like embryonic ones. Yamanaka and his team winnowed 24 possible genes down to 4. Even Yamanaka was surprised that the process worked. When his colleague first showed him the older mouse cells that seemed to have reverted back to young versions of themselves, he refused to believe it. "I thought it was a mistake," he says. "I asked my colleague to repeat the experiment again and again and again, but it always worked, even with different types of mature mouse and human cells. So we gradually became confident in the results." He called the cells induced pluripotent stem cells, or iPS cells for short, and researchers raced to capitalize on the potential of these Yamanaka factors to generate replacements for diseased cells in conditions like diabetes and Parkinson's disease. iPS cells impact all sorts of areas, from the study of disease to the study of development, says Dieter Egli, Associate Professor of Developmental Cell Biology at Columbia University and a leading stem cell scientist. This fundamental insight of the reversion of time and cell specialization is absolutely a miracle. To capitalize on the discovery, the Japanese government invested heavily in CSIRA, where the scientists' teams still call him Yamanaka Sensei, to refine the production of iPS cells. One of the key genes involved in the process can also promote tumors. Yamanaka found a way to omit it while reprogramming the cells, albeit less efficiently, and has developed ways to manufacture high-quality iPS cells for use in human studies. He also initiated important discussions with the government on the ethical use of these cells. "When we succeeded in making human iPS cells, I was very happy for just 1 week," Yamanaka says. the process bypassed the ethical challenges of needing embryos as a stem cell source. But I realized, wow, maybe I overcame one ethical hurdle, but now I generated another, even higher hurdle. Because any adult cell can be turned into any other type of cell in the human body, including egg and sperm, he quickly realized the potential for abuse. Eggs, sperm, and embryos that could theoretically be generated by iPS cells would cause permanent changes, not just in individuals, but to future generations, forever altering the human gene pool.
1: He asked the Japanese government to help draft guidelines to navigate when and how using iPS cells to create such germline cells would be ethically justified, and invited ethicists to join the team at CIRA. It's an ongoing, very, very important issue, he says. The speed of scientific progress is becoming faster and faster, so we can't just postpone these discussions. We have to talk about them and start deciding now. While egg and sperm from iPS cells have not been approved for human studies, other iPS cells are already being used in people. In March 2026, the Japanese government issued the first conditional approvals of two treatments based on iPS cells, one for Parkinson's and another for heart failure. If ongoing trials of these treatments continue to be successful, they could pave the way for exploring not just how dysfunctional or injured cells can be rejuvenated, but whether older ones can be reprogrammed to regain their youthful function. Our first priority is to extend healthy longevity, not just longevity itself, he says, so that people can live through their 80s and 90s without the need of aid from other people. One of the first efforts to test iPS cell-based rejuvenation began in May in the US, when the first patient was treated with iPS cells to reprogram aging eye cells that were causing glaucoma and optic neuropathy. These retinal cells can't be regenerated by the body, so if they start to deteriorate over time, people can lose their vision. The hope is that by injecting a treatment using three of the Yamanaka factors, these older retinal cells can become rejuvenated to function normally again and potentially rescue people from blindness. While efforts like this are important steps toward improving human health, they also open the door to extending human life. Reprogramming is becoming a mainstay of numerous longevity strategies, including one from a team at the University of Tokyo, which is using iPS cells to generate exosomes, small sacs that contain various components that cells need to survive and thrive, and injecting them into mice and humans. Research is early, but the therapy seems to reduce inflammation, a driver of aging in cells. Yamanaka is cautiously optimistic about the expansion of interest in iPS cells in the field of longevity. I think the potential is very high, but the application of partial reprogramming may be a bit more challenging, he says. Because they are relatively new, it isn't clear yet whether reprogrammed cells are exactly equivalent in function and safety to normally developed adult cells, so Yamanaka continues to study the process in depth. He splits his time between CIRA and his lab at the Gladstone Institutes in San Francisco, where, again taking a contrarian approach, his latest research explores when reprogramming may not work and how certain cells might protect themselves from being reverted to a younger state. Understanding the limitations of the method he discovered could also help solve more mysteries about how the body ages. While Yamanaka says the iPS field has made remarkable progress in the past 20 years, when it comes to the technology's ultimate potential, we are at the halfway point, he says, drawing an analogy to marathons, which he began running in his 40s. We are happy to reach the halfway point, but we still have to run the second half, and we all know that the remaining half is tougher. In another 20 years, Yamanaka hopes to see more human approvals for iPS cell-based therapies. But just as few people could have predicted that it would be possible to reprogram mature cells back to a younger state, He also hopes that by then, there may be new discoveries that can't be imagined today. My hope is that in 20 years, we have other technologies so that iPS cells aren't required anymore, he says. I hope the younger generation will come up with something even better. And that article was the first of a series of profiles of longevity leaders, and Yamanaka is the main one. Time covers 12 trailblazers marking the way to a longer, healthier life. And that article was by Alice Park.
0: On Vision Australia Radio, you're listening to selected readings from the 7th of September issue of Time magazine. And now to the brief news. Why is Ukraine targeting Russia's Amazon? This is from Olivia Ann Cleary and Callum Sutherland. Often described as Russia's Amazon, the e-commerce giant Wildberries operates dozens of warehouses across Russia and plays a core role in the country's consumer economy. Since July 18, Ukraine has targeted at least 20 sites belonging to the company, with Kiev calling out the locations as logistics centres that support Russia's military. Moscow and Wildberries deny this allegation. While the Russia-Ukraine is in its fifth year, the conflict blends trench warfare with long-range attacks deep into the other country that create political pressure on the opposite side by disrupting the lives of ordinary citizens. The 437 civilians killed in Ukraine by Russian attacks in July was the most since 2022, while Ukraine uses drone strikes to target infrastructure and supply networks. The attacks on Wildberries underscored the retailer's economic importance, its ties to the country's financial sector, and the potential impact on ordinary Russian consumers. As Russia's largest online retailer, Wildberries hosts third-party sellers and facilitates everything from household goods to air travel, and it even has a financial arm, WB Bank. In May, Wildberries announced a strategic partnership with VTB Bank, a Russian majority state-owned institution. In mid-July, the European Commission included the bank in the latest package of sanctions EU states enforce against Russia. Wildberries Bank LLC is involved in an economic sector providing a substantial source of revenue to the government of the Russian Federation, which is responsible for the annexation of Crimea and the destabilization of Ukraine, declared the Council of the European Union. Wildberries was founded by Tatyana Kim, formerly Tatyana Bakalchuk, in 2004. A former English teacher, Kim was 28 years old and on maternity leave when she launched the initiative, which was later joined by her now ex-husband, Vladislav Bakalchuk. As Wildberries grew, so did Kim's fortune. Forbes estimates her net worth as $8.1 billion, making her Russia's richest woman. Wildberries has grown from small origins to be one or two of the major internet marketplaces in Russia. Charles Hecker, an associate fellow in international security at the Royal United Services Institute think tank, tells Time. The other one is called Ozon. It's an enormously prominent company, and Kim is an incredibly prominent business person in Russia. Kiev insists Wildberries is a key to Russia's military supply chain. Ukraine's official reason behind attacking Wildberries is that the Ukraine believes the website is used as a channel for military components, says Hecker. Kremlin spokesperson Dmitry Peskov has rebutted accusations that Wildberries warehouses are used for Russian army supplies. Kim has also rejected the allegations. In a 31st of July video uploaded to Telegram, she argued Kiev's drone attacks on the sites linked to Wildberries amount to acts of terrorism against civilians. In response to accusations that Wildberries sells dual-use goods, items that can have both civilian and military uses, Kim said the company doesn't offer anything that is not also available on major global e-commerce platforms such as Amazon or Alibaba. While Brit has issued statements pledging financial support for some sellers whose goods were damaged, according to the Washington, D.C.-based think tank Institute for the Study of War, Ukraine's strike campaign has increased the cost of war for small and medium-sized Russian businesses reliant on the Wildberries platform, as well as on the Russian consumers who utilize the Wildberries service, largely in urban areas that the Kremlin has sought to shield from war. The realities of these financial repercussions stand in stark contrast to assurances made by Russian President Vladimir Putin in 2022. Putin said at the beginning of the full-scale invasion of Ukraine that the war would not impact the way Russians lead their lives, says Hecker. But attacking Wildberries impacts the Russian consumer, and this comes on top of inflation and periodic mobile internet outages across Russia. It's difficult now for Putin to say that the war on Ukraine is not impacting the way ordinary Russians live. That piece was from Olivia Ann Cleary and Callum Sutherland and had the title, Why is Ukraine Targeting Russia's Amazon?
1: Now, from the brief, Money Talks by Tiago Ventura. Selling advance access to the president's statements draws scrutiny and a lawsuit. Whether he is announcing tariffs or offering updates on the Iran war and the status of the Strait of Hormuz, President Donald Trump has long turned to Truth Social to share important news. And since August 1st, there's been a new way to gain early access to that information, a service that to the tune of up to $100,000 a month offers paying subscribers a sneak peek at posts from high-profile accounts, including Trump's own, which boasts 13 million followers. Now, in a lawsuit filed August 12th in a New York federal court, two media entities, The Intercept and the Freedom of the Press Foundation, claim that the Truth API service offered by the Trump Media and Technology Group, or TMTG, is profoundly corrupt. As the president stands to gain financially by giving market-moving government information to those who are willing and able to pay his personal company, and that media organizations like The Intercept that do not pay to participate will be left at an unfair competitive disadvantage. TMTG previously said that the commercial data feed would deliver posts to its customers in milliseconds, and that had been designed for organizations most impacted by the cost of a delay in information. Markets already move on Truth Social posts, said Kevin McGurn, interim chief executive officer of TMTG, ahead of the service's launch. Truth API delivers a direct, licensed, real-time feed of the platform's most market-moving truths while advancing our strategy to monetize proprietary assets through a high-margin, recurring revenue stream. The lawsuit aims to prohibit the White House from posting official government announcements exclusively on Truth Social, so long as the paid service exists. Trump has published between 9,000 and 11,000 posts or reposts on Truth Social since resuming office, and often his announcements have no immediate corresponding announcement from the White House, suggesting that Trump's posts are the only way to get official government news, the complaint argues. Trump, who holds the largest stake in TMTG through a revocable trust, and other White House officials are listed as defendants, but TMTG is not. The White House did not respond to requests for comment from Time and other news organizations. The legal challenge amplified existing charges that President Trump has traded on his office to make money. His most recent financial disclosure statement, released June 30th, said that he had made $2.2 billion in 2025, including $1.4 billion from his family's cryptocurrency ventures. The Truth Social lawsuit says it aims to prohibit the president from personally profiting from selling privileged access to information generated in his official capacity. The president's public statements are for the public, not a wealthy few. Our democracy depends on upholding the Constitution and enjoining Trump's corrupt scheme, said Brendan Bailu, a lawyer representing the media plaintiffs. The suit also names Natalie Harp, executive assistant to the president, and White House Deputy Chief of Staff Daniel Scavino, who both have access to Trump's Truth Social account, according to the lawsuit, and the executive office of the president, along with the White House office. The legal challenge lands in the midst of mounting backlash over the data feed, as Democratic lawmakers have already called for probes into the service, citing concerns over potential market impacts. Senators Adam Schiff of California and Elizabeth Warren of Massachusetts on July 28th urged the Securities and Exchange Commission, or SEC, to investigate possible insider trading and market manipulation implications related to the release of Truth API. The SEC did not respond to a request for comment from Time. Trump Media's new service threatens to undermine the integrity of capital markets. Because of this service, social media posts about the president's opinion or policy intent will not be available to the public or ordinary investors at the same speed as for Wall Street firms and wealthy insiders paying for access, the senators wrote. In a July 30th letter, Representative Jamie Raskin of Maryland detailed the opening of a House Judiciary Committee minority investigation into the Truth Social service, demanding Trump Media's communications with officials, customer identities, pricing, marketing materials, internal eligibility policies, and revenue projections. At an August 6th hearing titled Empowering Main Street by Unlocking Access to Capital, Senator Warren asked four witnesses, all experts from the world of investment and financial markets, to raise their hands if they believed Trump selling faster access was good for market integrity. None did. And that article was Money Talks by Tiaga Ventura. Selling advance access to the president's statements draws scrutiny and a lawsuit.
0: 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I'm Chris Alderman, and reading with me today was Shelley Gage Brown, who was also our panel operator and editor. 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

RPH Print Radio Tasmania presents Pray to All by Natasha Cooper, published by Simon & Schuster and read by Annie Quamby. Episode 17. Dr. Foskett parked outside the Watlam's front door and had been locking the car when Helen Watlam emerged, hobbling towards him. Her stick had made the gravel rattle, and she'd put herself off it with each step, hurrying as though poor bloody-minded Ian had been chasing her. She asked if they could sit in the car because she didn't want Ian overhearing what she had to say. So they'd sat there, and he'd listened to her and sympathised and done his best to help. It had been the angioneurotic edema causing the problem again. Ian had suffered from one form or another for years, and it hadn't been possible to isolate any particular trigger. Helen had begged him with tears in her eyes again to try some different treatment. He could see the picture now, Helen weeping and himself embarrassed and sympathetic. Sweating, he knew he'd reached the crux of it. This was the memory that had been waking him night after night for the past week and sending his guts into free fall whenever he thought of it during the day. He had told Helen Watlam that he had just seen a drug company rep who had given him samples of a particularly effective proprietary antihistamine. He had told Helen that she could have one packet, provided she promised not to exceed the stated dose. Helen had agreed, so he had given her a packet of 30 tablets, and that had been it. He hadn't had time to add it to Ian's notes there and then. He had fully intended to write them up when he went back to surgery that afternoon, but he had forgotten to do it. He must have forgotten, because there was no record in the notes of anything prescribed at the time of that unscheduled visit. Had the tablets been Astemizole? He couldn't remember the names of the drugs company that had sent reps that week. But the surgery diary would tell him. He looked up Astemizole in the British National Formulary and thought it was made up by one of the manufacturers whose names were in the diary. He put his head in his hands. His eyes were tight shut. He flogged his memory like the dead horse it had been. Why hadn't it produced the information before? He thought he knew the answer to that, too. Deborah Gibbett had made him so angry with her outrageous behaviour in his morning surgery and the appalling things she'd said to him that he had believed her capable of murder. And his subconscious had buried everything and anything that might have cast doubt on her guilt. Carefully he tidied up the archives to show no sign he'd been there. Nasty little tempting devils in his mind were trying to seduce him into erasing all mention of the drug company's rep from the surgery diary, but he managed to vanquish them. He drove home wondering what to do. It didn't prove anything, this recovered memory of his. Deborah Gibbett's fingerprints were still on the plastic bag and her father's saliva inside it. She had probably suffocated him, even if she hadn't given him some of her own prescribed Astemizole. If it hadn't been for that bloody lawyer and her television-producing friend, he could probably have ignored the whole thing. But if they dug it up for their wretched film, he'd be exposed to all kinds of unsavoury publicity and accusations of goodness knows what. He wondered if Molly would be awake when he got back. He needed her. But it wouldn't be fair to wake her. She couldn't help with this dilemma. He'd always protected her against all the awful decisions he had to make, and he'd continue to do it. She had to move among his patients and their friends every day in the village. She had to be above it all, safely ignorant. If he couldn't even protect his wife any longer, then what was left? When he reached the house, he opened the front door as quietly as possible and walked silently over the huge doormat. Archie? She called from the shadows near the hall fireplace. Is that you? Yes, it's me, he said as he switched on the light. She was sitting in the leather chair by the empty fireplace wearing her summer dressing gown. Her grey hair was unbrushed, flying all over the place, and there was fear in her eyes. As he smiled and patted her shoulder, her eyes cleared. But something happened to his smile before he could speak and his lips started to tremble. His eyes felt hot. Molly got to her feet and held out her arms. What is it, my dear? What is it? He let her embrace him and he tried to tell her. I can't hear, she said, pulling back, but still smiling at him. Archie, I can't hear. Come along. She took him by the hand and led him into the kitchen. When she had made him sit down at the table, she poured him a glass of her homemade raspberry drink from the fridge. Now, what is it? Her voice was the gentlest he'd ever known and it slid over him, soothing and analgesic, like cofflinctus. I've known for days there was something wrong. Tell me. He did. He could see from her face that she was listening, but it showed nothing else. When he glanced at her hands, noticing the new swellings round the knuckles, they were clenching round each other. They must be painful.
He should have noticed that thickening of the joints. It was almost certainly arthritis, but she never complained. He wondered why not and looked away, trying to remember what he'd been saying. Oh, yes. He finished his grim little confession with difficulty and stared down at the table. He felt her hand on his shoulder and looked up again. She was still smiling. It was going to be all right. It's a pity you didn't make a note of what the sample was when you gave it to Helen, but it sounds as though you did it far too long before his death for the pills to have had any bearing on it. Yes, if Ian took all 30 tablets then, what if they improved the rash and he stopped? Don't you see, Molly, if it got better, Helen would have stopped feeding Ian the tablets and put them away. Then she might have got them out again when he was next in need, which could have been much nearer the time I wrote the tenofidine prescription for Deborah. She still didn't understand. She was pouring more raspberry drink into his glass, and her face was blandly kind. Don't you see, it could have happened like that, Molly. Helen could have given him the last of the astemazole tablets at any time, up till Deborah's arrival at the house for that last dreadful visit. Yes, Archie, it could have happened like that, but you have no proof that it did, and no one ever suggested it was the mixture of terfenadine and astemazole that actually killed him. Didn't they? No, you've let this get on top of you, my dear. It's understandable, but it's not rational. The labs found hardly any astemazole in him. As far as I can remember, at the trial, the prosecution said the trace they'd found went to show that Debbie had drugged her father to enable her to suffocate him, not that it had caused his death in itself. Don't you remember? You've run yourself ragged over this because you're so tired and you've got it all out of proportion, my dear. He just stared at her. Could it be as easy as this? Could the last week's agony have been simply a manifestation of long-term stress? Come back to bed, Archie. You're worn out and not thinking straight. Come to bed and get some sleep. Terfenadine, he said suddenly, his eyes dilating. He could feel them as he could feel the shock pumping up his adrenaline levels. Where's the BNF? There must be one here too. What are you talking about? The British National Formulary, he said impatiently. Suddenly Molly was no longer the source of all absolution and comfort, just a middle-aged woman whose mind didn't work quickly enough. He got up, tripping over his unlaced sneaker, and grabbed his black bag. There should be a copy in there. Yes, thank God for that. He leafed through, looking for the antihistamines. He couldn't find them. What was the matter with him? He knew his way round this volume as he knew his way round his own surgery. The index would help. Yes, thank God. There it was. He looked at the last paragraph for the entry to terfenadine. Searching for the note of the counselling that had to be offered to patients, prescribed the generic form of the drug. Driving, it said, and that was all. His heart was banging in his chest. The rhythm was all wrong. It seemed to stop and start again, as though he'd been taking a dangerous mixture of antihistamines himself. He looked higher up the column for side effects. They were all right. The cautions were all right, too, just about pregnancy and breastfeeding. For a moment he breathed easily and his heart slowed back to its proper tempo. His memory must be playing up, a sure sign of stress. He really ought to think about another locum so he could take Molly away for a good long holiday, away from everyone. He looked up from the thick red paperback to smile at Molly, to give her some reassurance. But even as his eyes moved up the page he saw it. Avoid grapefruit juice. It was there after all. No one had known of the problem when he'd handed the prescription to Deborah Gibbett. That wasn't his fault. But he should have remembered when the news started filtering through that grapefruit juice might be dangerous with terfenadine. He'd been holding to his certainty of the woman's guilt, knowing she'd given her father an overdose. Now he had to face the fact that she might not have done it. He felt as though the very floor beneath him was unstable. Stematil, he thought. If you've got vertigo, take Stematil. Then the terror retreated like the sea sucking back over the sand on a shelving beach, and his heart steadied once more. The floor felt solid again. What was he worrying about? No patient with gout or an ulcer was going to start drinking something as acid as grapefruit juice, for heaven's sake. He smiled at Molly. He heard her voice buzzing in his ears and tried to listen. What's going on, Archie? She said very clearly. You keep changing colour and you're sweating. My dear, what is the matter? Do you want me to call one of your partners? Heavens no, Molly, I'm not ill. In fact, I'm quite all right again. It was just a dreadful moment. Seeing that she still looked worried, he told her, nearly laughing at himself for being so irrational as to think that grapefruit juice could have been relevant to Ian Watlam. Trish was woken by the phone. Sleepily, she picked up the receiver and said her name. Trish, it's Anna. What's this fantastically good news you've got for me? Trish blinked and felt George turning over at her side. After what he'd said last night, she hadn't wanted to phone Anna in his hearing.
but she'd had an opportunity while he's reading the paper and she was doing the washing up. She'd rung from the kitchen, only to be answered by Anna's machine. Trish had left a brief message. "Hang on a sec," she said now. "I'm just going to the other phone." She kissed George's rumpled hair and told him to sleep on. Downstairs at her desk, she got back to Anna and passed on the news about the interaction of grapefruit juice and terfenadine. There was an enormous gusty sigh from Anna before she said, "Thank God. I've got a meeting with the Channel this morning so that I can make my pitch. They like the preliminary stuff I've sent in, and if they're satisfied after the presentation, they've said they'll commit to all the money I need. I can even pay you now, Trish." So this came just in time. Trish knew she sounded sharp, but that was too bad. If Anna hadn't pretended to have researchers or had got off her bottom to find the information sooner, they could have been here weeks ago. And if Phil Redstone had done his job properly, Deb Gibbett would never have been convicted. If... "Yes, I've made up a very slick presentation document. But I've just got time to add this to the end. It'll be perfect final cherry on the cake." "Anna, it's still not certain that it'll be enough to get Deb out. It's only given us another possible cause of his death." "I know, but it's all we really needed. You've done brilliantly." "Don't get too excited. There's a long way to go." Trish rubbed her eyes to get the sticky grits out of the corners. She tried to push her brain up to speed. "Oh, bollocks to that, Trish. In any case, it'll make for a fantastic confrontation." She sounded excited. "I've been racking my brains for the climax of the programme. This'll be it." "Confrontation?" Trish had taken the phone into the kitchen and was trying to fill the kettle while they talked. The phone was clamped between her chin and her shoulder, and she was holding tight to stop it falling into the open kettle. "Yes, with Dr. Foskett. Can't you just imagine it?" Anna's voice was lighter and quicker than it had been for a long time. "And so, Dr. Foskett, when you were prescribing..." "Anna, you're not to spring this on him on screen." "Oh, Trish, grow up. It's a rough old world out there. If he made a mistake, and it's looking to me as though he did, don't you think he deserves to be exposed?" "Not like this. Evidence has to be tested in court, not on the screen." "Oh, you're too squeamish. I've had to fight for my living. I can't afford your sort of gentlemanliness. I'm going for the jugular. Both jugulars." "Both?" "Doctor and lawyer. You've got just what I wanted. I knew you would. We'll have Phil Redstone on camera too, and ask him, all sweetness and light, what steps he took to check the effect of grapefruit juice on a man taking old Mr. Watlam's medicines." "No one knew the danger then, Anna." The sound of George getting out of bed echoed down the cast-iron spiral staircase. "Anna, I'm going to have to go, but think carefully about this. The doctor is a pain. He treated Deb badly and he was clearly arrogant. But he's a professional man. He didn't warn her about grapefruit juice because no one knew of the problem at that date. You can't pillory him on TV for that." "I don't see why not. I'll let you know how it goes with the Channel Commissioners this morning. Anna, I've..." "Don't go yet." Anna's voice was dangerous enough to make Trish hold on. "Be quick. I want your word, Trish, your solemn promise that you won't tip either Phil Redstone or Dr. Foskett off." Trish was silent. "Trish, I have to make you do this. Say you promise." "Anna, I can't deal with this now." "Then tell me you promise not to talk to them today and we can sort it out this evening. Will you at least promise me that much, Trish?" Trish felt as if she were being pulled apart. "Just till this evening. Haven't we been friends long enough for you to give me that much?" "Yes," she said at once. Put like that, there wasn't much else she could say. "Till this evening. Bye, Trish."

You're listening to Pray to You All, read by Annie Quarmby. Trish made breakfast and went to dress. Seemed too hot to put on her tights and shoes until she absolutely had to, so she pattered down the spiral staircase in her bare feet. She could feel each bump and roughness in the cold iron treads. Downstairs, George was tucking into toast and coffee. "Come and sit down and have something to eat for once, Trish. I really don't know how you get through the day without either breakfast or lunch." He set about, adding a lavish layer of butter to his next slice of toast. "I'd be dead." Trish sat, sipping back coffee and watching him tucking in. "There's not as much of me to keep going," she said cheerfully. "You are a monster. Who is your call from?" She looked at him from under her lashes as she drank her coffee. "It's okay, Trish. Last night I was feeling a bit weak, I admit it, but this morning I'm as tough as you like. You can tell me. Something about your Gibbet case, I presume?" She nodded and reached for one of his slices of toast. "Tell me about what you've got on today," she commanded, "while I eat this." He laughed, but he did sketch in a light-hearted fashion an account of his clients he was supposed to see later, and a couple of his more difficult partners, and a new outdoor clerk. "I wish we could persuade him to take up the law as a career," he said. "He's a bright lad. But he's on his way to drama school in September. Clearly thinks we're all barking mad. He can hardly keep from laughing at the lot of us all day." "He's got something, George. No solicitor is entirely right in the head." "At least we're not a bunch of leaky mountebanks like you lot at the bar." "Mountebanks?" Trish was laughing as she tried to swallow the last corner of naked toast. "What a ludicrous word. Anyone would think you were 110. George was about to retaliate when they heard the post thump on the mat. He wiped his mouth on his napkin and went off to fetch it for her. Trish accepted the pile, which included a fattish jiffy bag, with a smile, and put it at the far end of the table. "Oh, go on, open it," he said, hauling open the Times, which she had picked up from the mat at the same time. "I don't mind." Trish raised her eyebrows at the unresponsive newspaper and ripped open the envelopes, piling bills in one heap, letters to be answered in another, and dropped the empty envelopes and the exasperating circulars and advertisements on the floor. At the bottom, she came to the jiffy bag. Inside was a bundle of letters, in the kind of shaky but elegant writing an elderly person might produce, along with a note, in much more modern scrawl. "Dear Trish, thank you very much for being so kind to me. I don't know how I would have managed if it hadn't been for you. I've talked to my dad about it all, even a bit about my real father, and things are easier now. It'll be all right when Mum comes home, I know. I went through Granny's recent letters to give you a selection that show you what she was like. You said you'd send them back to me when you finished with them, and I would like that. Thank you again for everything. Yours sincerely, Kate Gibbett." Trish hardly noticed that George had poured more coffee into the cup. She picked it up and drank as she read what Helen Watlam had written to her granddaughter. The letters were, as Kate had originally said, evidence of a kind, sensitive woman. They didn't say much about her own life, except to describe what was out in the garden and which friends she had recently seen, but they offered Kate a lot of helpful sound advice for dealing with bullying schoolmates and unhappy siblings. To Trish, they're redolent of the kind of common sense and gentleness that Meg had always given her. But there was nothing revelatory in any of them until the last. "You are sweet, Kate, to be so sympathetic about your grandfather's ailments. It's true he hasn't been very well these last few days. His rash is very much worse, and this time it's spread beyond his face and hands. To tell you the truth, I was at my wit's end to know what to do, but luckily the doctors came after all. He's given me some extra strong pills with a name I..."

while to show how receptive he was, but Trish thought he'd listened enough for one breakfast and told him they ought to be getting to work. While she was going through the post in her chambers, the phone rang. It was Meg. "So," she said straight away, "what's the problem?" "Nothing," Trish said, making herself concentrate on work and Deb. "I've got a big workload at the moment, but I'm ploughing through it." "Don't waste my time, Trish," Meg said, "or your own. You were all of a doodah the other day when Mike Bridge was here, and it's nothing to do with work. You've been to see Paddy, hadn't you? Did he upset you?" "Oh, we should have got past all this ESP by now." "I think I'll always know when something's hurt you, Trish," Meg said in her usual matter-of-fact voice. There was nothing sentimental about her. "What did he say?" "He told me he used to beat you up." There was a pause, but it was very short. "Not very often, Trish. In fact, only once, really badly." "Why didn't you tell me?" "Come on, he's your father. You're half his. I hate those women who slag off their husbands to their children. It's not the children's fault if the marriage has gone bad, and it's not fair to make your child feel responsible for her other parents' misdeeds." It was breathtaking, literally. Trish had to make herself suck in air. "Sometimes I think you ought to write a guide to good mothering," she said lightly. "But why, how, and how did you bear it?" "It's ancient history. He made me angry, Trish, and I didn't know how to deal with it, so I let myself gee him up. He..." "Don't blame yourself." The words came out with an urgency that shocked even Trish. "Victimised women always do that. It's how the whole syndrome works. You..." "Stop it, Trish, and listen." Meg was sharp enough to be obeyed. "We played stupid, destructive games, Paddy and I. I didn't understand them then, but I do now. He likes drama, as you know, and that's why he's always falling in love. He likes the passion and the excitement, and he enjoys raising people's demons. Do you know what I'm talking about?" "Not entirely," Trish said, but she had a fair idea. She'd done a bit of it herself in the past until she'd understood. "We all have them living in the primeval swamp somewhere in our subconscious. Do you know what I'm talking about now?" "I suppose." "Well, Paddy likes digging them up and watching them frolic. What he's not interested in is seeing them for what they are, hosing them down and making them walk calmly side by side with someone else's." "And that's what you and Bernard..." "That's what anyone in a successful relationship has to do, Trish." There was enough quiet emphasis in the words to make her understand that Meg had wanted to say this for a long time. Trish made an encouraging noise, which was all she could manage. "If the pair of you can't make your demons walk in a well-behaved crocodile, then there's no hope, not in the long term anyway." Trish was struggling. She knew what Meg meant, but the implications were more than she wanted to deal with just then. "I'm not sure that there are all that many well-behaved crocodiles, Mum," she said, "and if there's ever been any animal more like a demon in the primeval swamp than a crocodile, well-behaved or otherwise, I've never heard of it." "You work it out, Trish," said Meg, adding casually, "bring George for Sunday lunch one weekend. Bernard likes him too." Caroline and Jess were eating cold chicken and dill mayonnaise on the roof terrace of the flat, watching the sun turn the colour of smoked salmon behind the high-rise flats across the road. Jess had only one more day's filming to go, then she'd be back signing on and going after every possible audition. But she seemed much more sanguine than usual at this stage, and she was pleased with the work she had done, which always made her happy. "That was great, Jess," Caroline said, licking the last of the mayonnaise off her fork. "Thanks." "Oh, bloody hell, sodding effing hell," said Jess, as Caroline's mobile cheeped on the teak bench beside her. "Sorry, got to answer." "I know, it's a murder. I'll get the fruit, don't move." "Sergeant Lyle?" Caroline said into the phone, watching Jess's slim back view disappear into the flat. "This is Georgina Painswick. You left a message for me to call a couple of days ago. I'm afraid we've only just got back from Spain. It's about my brother, Henry Crackenfield." "Thank you for phoning back, Mrs. Painswick. No, it's not, in fact, about your brother. I wanted to ask for more background information about Malcolm Shays, the MP who was shot last week. I take it you do know he's dead." "Naturally. But I doubt if there's much I can tell you. I haven't seen him since I was in my teens. What made you think I could help?" "We've been collecting the names of all his girlfriends and talking to each one." Georgina Painswick snorted. "I was hardly a girlfriend. It was a Christmas holiday fling when I was too young to know any better." "Why did it end?" "Because term started," she said crisply. "I went back to school and so did he." "Did he ever talk to you about drugs?" There was a silence, broken eventually by a sigh. "You must know that he did, if you've got on to me. This is all what it's all about, isn't it?" "I don't understand." "Oh, come on," she sounded angry. "It's not my relationship with Malcolm you're interested in, but Henry's." "Why do you say that? Did your brother try to introduce Malcolm Shays to drugs?" Caroline hardly noticed Jess coming back with two large flat

bowls filled with raspberries. Georgina Painswick laughed unpleasantly. Can it really be possible that you don't know? No, I don't understand what's amusing you so much either. There's nothing remotely amusing about this. Malcolm Shea's never had any money. So? And Hen and I were spending quite a lot that Christmas holidays. We'd inherited a bit from a kind of trust our grandfather had set up. Not a real income, but more than just an allowance. And there were a lot of parties that year, and we needed to pay for clothes and drinks and taxis. I think we even went to Annabelle's once. Malc hated being left out, or looking wrong, or not being able to pay his share, so he needed some cash. Mrs. Painswick paused. Caroline thought she knew at last where this was going, but she didn't want to lead her witness. OK, she said. What happened? Malc got hold of some heroin from somewhere and started trying to flog it. He had a go at me, but luckily I was scared enough to refuse. I thought he was always fantastically anti-drugs, Caroline protested. Filthy hypocrite. I can tell you, Sergeant Lyatt, that when I read in the paper that he'd been shot by a drug dealer, I thought it was poetic justice. I really did. We did hear that he had once experimented himself and had a bad time. Was that while you knew him? Malc take heroin? You have to be joking. He wasn't going to shoot up his profits. He was only in it ever for the money. So when did he start being so vociferously anti-drugs? When he decided to go in for politics and was afraid that his past might catch up with him, the slimy bastard. Do you know what he did then? Have you any idea? Jess was beginning to get restive on the bench opposite Caroline's, but this was far too important to risk interrupting. Caroline got up with the phone held against her ear and went indoors in search of pen and paper. She heard Jessie's voice behind her but ignored it. No, Mrs. Painswick, what did he do? Went round to my parents' house to call on them and tell them he was trying to get into Parliament in order to put something back, make up for what he'd done, and said that he wanted them to forgive him for wrecking Hen's life. Each word came out as though it had been spat. How had he done that? You must know. For God's sake, he made my brother buy heroin, watch him get addicted, and introduced him to a real-life big-time dealer to carry on where he, Malc, had left off. What? Now you understand? Yes, I think so. Tell me, did your parents know what Malcolm Chase had done? Of course they did. Hen could never keep anything to himself. He was rather proud of being a friend of Malc's. Old Malc was always a charismatic bugger, even at school. That's why Hen did what he wanted in the first place and bought the bloody stuff off him. Listen, Sergeant, that man deserved shooting. In fact, he deserved a whole lot worse. Don't waste your sympathy. Mrs. Painswick, why didn't your parents ever expose him? Because they're too damn decent, and probably because they didn't want to betray Hen's weakness to the world. But when Malc came on his creepy quest for forgiveness, my father gave him an ultimatum. Stay away from drugs, keep your nose clean, stick to the party line if you ever do get accepted by a constituency, accept the whip, and do not ever come anywhere near a member of our family again. My father said he told Malc if he ever stepped out of line, the whole story would go to central office. Thank you, Mrs. Painswick. Thank you very much indeed. You've been very helpful. I hope you enjoyed your holiday. It was terrific, thank you, especially once I'd heard that Malcolm Chase was dead. Right, I must go now. Thank you for your help. Goodbye. Caroline was already dialing the number of FEMA's mobile as she ran back to the roof terrace. Jess, darling, I've got to go. A metallic voice told her it wasn't possible to connect the call. I'm really sorry about the raspberries. I hope tomorrow goes fantastically well for you. I'll be back as soon as I can. I love you. Caroline ran out of the flat. The lift didn't move when she whacked the button, so she ran down all six flights of stairs. Even so, she was hardly panting as she unlocked the car. All that weight training and running had paid off. She drove to FEMA's house, praying he hadn't hit the whiskey or gone to the pub. There were lights on downstairs. She couldn't understand why he'd switched off his phone. The car had never been so badly parked before, but she didn't want to waste time straightening it. She didn't even lock it, just ran up to the front door to ring the bell and bang the knocker. You've been listening to episode 17 of Pray to All by Natasha Cooper and read by Annie Quamby. This programme was produced in the studios of RPH Print Radio, Tasmania.

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6: When the bottom drops out of life, when pain arrives uninvited and refuses to leave, we're tempted to ask, where is God in all of this? But what if suffering isn't the enemy we've always assumed it to be? What if our deepest hurts are actually clearing our vision, sharpening the things that matter most? Hi, I'm Clayton Bjellin, and today on Insight for Living, Chuck Swindoll returns to the ancient story of Job to uncover priorities worth recommitting to. Truths that hold firm even when everything else gives way. Chuck titled his message, A Recommitment to Things That Matter.
7: You'll remember we are in Job, and I'd like to read a few selected sections from the 27th and 28th chapters of Job. Great book of wisdom, mysterious book in many ways, leaves us hanging, this good man with such dreadful events that capsized his world and it absolutely ruined his family life as his 10 children were taken. He was left with his wife, who herself became disillusioned and full of grief, and then with three friends to begin with who gave him more of their mind than they could afford to lose. And then once they were silenced, it's like an interlude. When you get to chapter 27, it's like a little interlude where he has time to think for himself. And that this goes through 31, chapter 31. And then a fourth friend comes on the scene named Elihu, who again delivers what's on his mind. But I want to read just a few verses from Job 27 during this interlude, and then 28. Verse 1 of Job 27, then Job continued his discourse and said, as God lives, who has taken away my right, and the Almighty who has embittered my soul for as long as life is in me, and the breath of God is in my nostrils, my lips certainly will not speak unjustly, nor will my tongue mutter deceit. Far be it from me that I should declare you right. Till I die, I will not put away my integrity from me. Verse 11, I will instruct you in the power of God. What is with the Almighty, I will not conceal. Behold, all of you have seen it. Why then do you act foolishly? Across the page, chapter 28, verse 1. Surely there is a mine for silver and a place where they refine gold. Iron is taken from the dust and copper is smelted from rock. Man puts an end to darkness and to the farthest limit he searches out the rock in gloom and deep shadow. Verse 5, the earth, from it comes food, and underneath it is turned up as fire. Its rocks are the source of sapphires, and its dust contains gold. The path no bird of prey knows, nor has the falcon's eye caught sight of it. And to find out what it refers to, verse 12, wisdom. But where can wisdom be found? Where is the place of understanding? Man does not know its value, nor is it found in the land of the living. The deep says, it is not in me. And the sea says, it is not with me. Verse 20. Where then does wisdom come from? And where is the place of understanding? Verse 28. And to man he said, behold, the fear of the Lord, that is wisdom. And to depart from evil is understanding.
8: 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Chuck titled today's message, A Recommitment to Things That Matter.
7: Suffering helps us straighten out our priorities. Interestingly, the deeper the pain, often the clearer the vision, and the more crisp are the priorities that come as a result of our hurting. On the first anniversary of 9/11, you, like I, read various testimonies of real people who were touched in a real way by that very real series of atrocities. One surviving New York cop said, as a result of the atrocities, I no longer take our liberty for granted. A middle-aged widow whose husband was killed in the World Trade Center was quoted as saying, I now hug my children and always tell them I love them every morning and every night before we go to bed. One 48-year-old stockbroker admitted, I've decided to hold my business and my career much more loosely, and my family and friends have become much more important. By the way, he lost several friends and many clients on 9/11. Suffering helps us straighten out our priorities. Pastor John Piper has written a book recently that I have come across. It's a book to fellow pastors. It's called Brothers, We Are Not Professionals. I love the title. In it, he talks about suffering. I quote, sometimes massive suffering comes so close to home that for a brief season, the fog of our foolish security clears. And we can see the sheer precipice of eternity one step away. He adds, those are good times for pastoral realism. Oh, how hollow much of our lives and ministry seem in those moments. The last thing we regret then is being less professional. I think the same is true in the business world. I cannot recall ever hearing one once successful professional person now struggling with cancer saying while lying on the bed, I wish I'd spent more time at the office. If Job could speak today, I think he would verify all of this. Stop and remember, once his children were taken in that freak tornado, and his business went belly up as a result of a cataclysmic series of events, and his health went south, covering his body with boils, and a fever rose to dangerous levels. We never hear Job lamenting his missing the turn of a deal or longing for a fat contract that would enlarge his camel caravan business. Never once. You don't think about that when you're where Job was. Suffering helps us straighten out our priorities. Therefore, I am now convinced suffering is not an enemy, it is a friend. Not until we embrace it as such will we glean its benefits. I think by now Job has begun to grasp some of the benefits. I think he now has been brought back to the things that he can recommit himself to. Interestingly, it didn't begin to happen until his friends stopped talking. They showed up, they blamed, they, if you will, even spoke sarcastically with ridicule. They pointed fingers, they lectured, they unloaded a portion of their mind they couldn't afford to lose. And by the time they finally were quiet, it all began to distill in Job's mind to the point where he, in this little interlude, began to put things together. I am learning in my years on this earth that one of the benefits of getting sick or going through times of suffering is that your focus is automatically vertical because you have to lie down horizontal. Charles Spurgeon, the great pulpiteer of London for so many years, was a flashpoint of controversy. And the newspapers and the periodicals took him on full bore. Normally, he could hold his own, but there was one occasion when it began to get the best of him. All of us have our breaking point. His wife noticed a depression that was beginning to come over him. She became concerned for him that he not lose his zeal and not miss the opportunities that were his even while going through such hard times. And so she pulled from a portion of the Beatitudes, the section that reads, "Blessed are you when all people say all manner of evil against you. Bless and curse not. Great will be your reward." And she wrote it out in hand, by hand, on a large piece of paper, and she taped it on the ceiling of their bedroom. And he turned over in the morning, woke up, blinked his eyes, and read, "Blessed are you." And all, he really focused vertically on what God was saying. I think that's such a wonderful, wonderful idea. When we are flat on our back, the only way to look is up. And he stopped licking his wounds, and like Job, he began to be preoccupied with thoughts of God. For example, as you get into chapter 27 of Job, you will notice in the first 13 verses, no less than 10 times he refers to the name of God. Verse 2, "As God lives, who has taken away my right, and the Almighty." Verse 3, "As long as life is in me and the breath of God is in my nostrils." Verse 8, "What is the hope of the godless when he is cut off, when God requires his life? Will God hear his cry when distress comes upon him? Will he take delight in the Almighty?" Another reference. "Will he call on God?" Verse 11, "I will instruct you in the power of God. What is with the Almighty I will not conceal." Again in verse 13, this is the portion of a wicked man from God. "And the inheritance which tyrants receive from the Almighty." It is God. It is the Almighty. It is the Lord. It is God. Over and over and over again. I count no less than 10 references in those first 13 verses, which gives me the first of five priorities that I think are worth remembering. Job's priorities as of this point in his life. Thinking God's thoughts is our highest goal. Thinking God's thoughts is our highest goal. I've sometimes referred to this as thinking theologically, thinking biblically. That's why I'm such a proponent of scripture memory. You can never think more acutely God's thoughts than when you quote back to Him or to life situations God's word. A.W. Tozer put it very wisely. What comes into our minds when we think about God is the most important thing about us. What do you think about when you think about God? I remember as a little boy thinking of God as the north wind, beard, cheeks puffed out, blowing the wind. Because that's what I saw on the old maps, the ancient maps that showed this presence blowing the wind of the sails of the ship and whatever. Cynthia and I know a friend who lives in China, and he sent us an email this past week. Because of his love for the Lord, I wasn't surprised to hear him say, as he described things getting a little bit darker and a little more uneasy there, he adds, but we are not at all afraid. So many words, he writes, my confidence in the sovereign hand of God keeps me from being afraid. What you think about God tells others a great deal about you. What do you think about God? Do you see Him as the one who gives breath in your nostrils, the very giver of life? Do you see Him as the one who will call all into judgment someday? Do you see Him as the Almighty? Do you acknowledge His power is greater than any power that you would ever witness on this earth? It makes all the difference in the world in how you view life. Think of Job's situation. He is bankrupt. He is childless. He is friendless. His body is covered with boils. He's living with a high fever, intense pain. He is misunderstood. He is blamed. He is rejected. How in the world does he go on? His view of God keeps him going, and not what others are telling him. He recommits himself to things that matter. In a swirl of humanistic thinking, which he is given by the three friends, Eliphaz and Bildad and Zophar, he's turned that off, and he is now focused on the things of God. I love that kind of thinking. In fact, he says, because he is so focused, he will not pad the record. He will not speak deceitfully. He will not tell them what is not true. That brings us to the second. Go back to verse 3. As long as life is in me and the breath of God is in my nostrils, my lips certainly will not speak unjustly, nor will my tongue mutter deceit. Far be it from me that I should declare you right. Till I die, I will not put away my integrity from me. Second priority. Walking in integrity is the only way to live. The first, thinking God's thoughts is our highest goal. The second, walking in integrity is the only way to live. He won't skate. He won't fake it. He won't deceive them. He will not lie. He will tell them the truth. One of the most refreshing and reassuring kind of people to meet are those who have gained control of their tongues. You meet one about every decade. It's the last thing that seems to get under control. I think it's the strongest muscle in our body. I had a physician talk to me after the first service, and he said, by the way, don't be hesitant in saying that. Anatomically, it's true. The muscle makeup of the tongue makes it the strongest muscle in the body. The muscles work, and he described it for me medically, and then he said, but the muscles of the tongue work altogether differently. Most likely is anatomically the strongest muscle in the body. I had reference to, obviously, the verbal part of it, but he said, no, anatomically it's the strongest. You got a strong muscle in your mouth. And so do I. Therefore, he says, verse 4, my lips will be lips of integrity. I will not speak unjustly. My tongue will not mutter deceit. I will talk truth. Far be it from me that I should declare you right, because I believe you are wrong. And for me to call wrong right is not the good use of my tongue. It's not integrity. I hold fast my righteousness and will not let go. My heart does not reproach any of my days. What a way to live, huh? What a remarkable way to live. You get to the third priority when you get down to verse 13, to the end of this chapter. And it's a bit of a relief, by the way. Somewhere in the middle of this chapter, Job changes the subject and moves toward the subject of the wicked. He leaves his testimony and he begins to talk about the wicked. Verse 12, behold, all of you have seen it. Why then do you act foolishly? This is the portion of a wicked man from God, and the inheritance which tyrants receive from the Almighty. Though his sons are many, meaning the sons of a tyrant, they are destined for the sword. His descendants will not be satisfied with bread. His survivors will be buried because of the plague. Their widows will not be able to weep. Though he piles up silver like dust, it's the picture of the wicked getting wealthy. He piles up silver like dust and prepares garments as plentiful as the clay. He may prepare it, but the just will wear it. Isn't that a great line? He may wind up with more clothes in his closet, but he'll have to will them to us. The righteous will wind up getting them. The old nonsense that's framed around license plates, he who dies with the most toys wins. Wrong. He who dies with the most toys passes them off to the righteous, and the righteous get to enjoy them. In fact, look at how he describes the house. He has built his house like the spider's web, or as the hut which the watchman has made. You ever notice how spiders build their webs in the flimsiest of places? And all you got to do is walk through them and you tear down their house. Now, we've got the most diligent spider in North Dallas at our home. In front of our house, he builds that house every day. In fact, when we walk through the web in the morning, you get it on your mouth and you get it on your ears. And Cynthia now says, did you walk through the web today? We came in last night, walked through the web. He now builds it during the day. And we come back in. I want to meet that guy someday. He builds this house all over the place, and you walk right there. It's just as flimsy as a spider's web. What's Job saying? What's the third priority? Realizing that wrong will not ultimately triumph. Realizing that wrong will not ultimately triumph brings us a sense of justice. What a relief that is, that the wicked are building houses of a spider's web. Verse 19, he lies down rich, but never again. He opens his eyes and it is no more. I love the proverb that says, won't you set your eyes on that which is not? For riches certainly make themselves wings. They fly away as an eagle toward heaven. There go the riches. So it is with the wicked. You say, what do you mean a wicked? Mine flew away in the last couple of years as well. Riches don't hang around, do they? And when the wicked get rich, he says, they will not ultimately triumph. Rest assured, God knows. God keeps the right record. He knows what he's about. He knows who is righteous and who is wicked. He's keeping the score. It's easy for that to get confused if you watch too much CNN. Okay, let me just say it. Be very discerning what you watch and what you read. Be very sure that the source is reliable. There are still some very straight-thinking people inside the Beltway. Not a lot of them, but there are still some who are still thinking straight. It's a pleasure at times to hear from some. Reminds me that the wicked will not ultimately triumph. Straight thinking. You won't read it in most newspapers or the periodicals that you and I take that come to our home every week, or see it on your basic television newscasts. That's too extreme. No, that's straight thinking. In a world that's gotten foggy and fuzzy, it's important to think straight. Why am I yelling? I thought the other day when I was walking by my son's office and he was playing a tape of one of my messages, and I thought, let me get this door shut. And I thought, I am starting to sound more like my daddy every day. I remember looking at my dad thinking, get a life, Dad, come on. You know what I think? I think I've begun to see things clearer than I've ever seen them in my life. I don't say that out of pride. I say that out of enormous gratitude. And I find myself wrong about something every day. Doesn't mean I'm always right. But on this subject, I'm right. This is right. This is right. Ladies and gentlemen, listen. It is merely a spider's web, albeit that spider bites. It's ugly, and the webs are numerous. But the great priority is that I realize that wrong will not ultimately triumph, that in the end, God wins. And the mystery, as it begins to unfold and truth begins to emerge, we will realize his plan is right. James Russell Lowell put it so well. Truth forever on the scaffold, wrong forever on the throne. Stay on the scaffold. Keep thinking straight. Keep forming priorities from the Word of God. Spend less time in the papers and more time in the Scriptures. Let God give you your agenda and help you think through how to interpret the events of our time.
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5: Sunset Ridge by Nicole Alexander. Narrated by Cynthia Howell. This is a Daisy recording produced by the Vision Australia Information Library Service, commencing on January the 9th, 2015. This book was published by Bantam in 2013. No unauthorised copying, broadcasting, or public performance of this recording is permitted. Mum said when we were still both under five, Dad became obsessed with winning the champion fleece competition at the Banyan Show. She guessed he wanted to please her, to do something to repay the Harrows for what he couldn't provide himself. So they spent a fortune on stud rams, and the flock did improve substantially. When they finally bred a showable fleece, Dad said it wasn't good enough to be entered in the competition, and no amount of argument would sway him. Mum thought he was afraid of opening himself up to public scrutiny. After that episode, he began to lose interest in Sunset Ridge, and a year later she began to notice subtle changes. He wanted to sell out and move back to the city. Dad couldn't understand why they couldn't just live off the sale proceeds. Soon after, the mood swings and the drinking began. They drove on in silence as the sun sank and a slight breeze stirred the trees they passed. So, considering everything Mum has done to retain the property, why doesn't she come back to visit, George? Because, even though she loves Sunset Ridge, the memories will always be too raw. It was past 7 o'clock, and while neither mentioned it, they both knew that Rachel would be annoyed by their late return. Madeline watched the evening star emerge from a darkening sky as the faintest smudge of crimson fell away over the horizon. A pool of sadness had gathered in the pit of her stomach as she thought of Jude and of her flawed yet beloved father and the all too few years they shared. "So, Maddie," George said with forced brightness, "any other news from the village?" She wiped her nose. "Well, the gossip at the museum said that Coralie Shaw was admired by all the local boys, and that Grandfather liked Germans." Switching on the headlights, George slowed as two kangaroos crossed the road in the halo of light. Not exactly a popular sentiment, I would have thought, after the dreadful casualties the Allies suffered during the war. "Are there any German families around here, George?" "Not that I know of." "Well, Grandfather must have said or done something at the time for the subject to still be considered gossip." Madeline hesitated. "There is one more thing that the woman at the museum mentioned." George turned to her, watching her for a moment before asking, "What?" "She said there was a murder out here." "A murder?" George repeated incredulously. "When?" Madeline shrugged. "I didn't get specifics. George laughed. Next thing, you'll be telling me there's a ghost on the place. Madeline punched him lightly on the arm. Don't believe everything you hear, Maddie. As they neared the homestead, George shifted through the gears, finally parking outside the house. So, do you feel more confident about an exhibition now? Madeline thought of the three Australian War Memorial portraits, the two river drawings hanging in Jude's apartment, and the drawings discovered in the ceiling of her grandfather's bedroom. Most of all, she thought of her mother and the legacy Jude had lost in her attempt to provide for her family. Yes, she answered, I do. After another late dinner, Madeline sat down at the roll-up desk in her room and began to craft a letter to the director at the Stepworth Gallery. Every few sentences she paused and a doodle would form in a corner of the page. Then she would lift the pencil and resume, noting the reasons why the retrospective should be held. With the addition of the work from the Australian War Memorial and the Cubist examples, the argument for an exhibition was now far more compelling. There was also Jude's original 1950 sale catalogue, Sonia's newspaper clippings, and the photograph of the three Harrow brothers in their First World War uniforms. Madeline coupled the facts with an outline of her grandfather's life, reminding the gallery director that the landscape works only surfaced after his death. No one could doubt his ability as an artist, for David Harrow's landscapes, some in watercolour, others oil, drew favourable comparisons to the early Impressionists. She reread the draft letter. It was newsworthy stuff. But would the director think David Harrow had the pulling power to ensure both sponsorship and crowds? Typing up the letter on her laptop, Madeline connected the telephone line and then hit the send button on the email. Hanging on the wall above was the picture of the three Harrow boys. It seemed to Madeline that they looked at her with pride. Chapter 22. Chassis Farmhouse, 10 miles from Saint-Omer, northern France, November 1916. The cleaver sliced neatly through the rabbit. Wiping the blade on a towel, Madame Chassis turned to the stove and shook the large pan. The frying bacon sizzled and spat, greasing the pan with fat and sending an enticing aroma through the kitchen.
6: Do you think more soldiers will come today, madame?
5: The older woman turned to Lisette and shrugged. I hope not. The rabbit lying quartered on the table had spent the last week indoors, scurrying safely around the farmhouse and out of the hungry reach of billeted troops. It was not that she was averse to sharing food. She hoped some kindly woman was doing the same for her own sons. Yet nor did she intend for her and Lisette to starve. This rabbit would last them for 4 or 5 meals, and the leftover juices would form the basis for a rich potato soup, laced with cream, if the milking cow obliged. That British officer thought we would continue to see more soldiers until Christmas, she reminded Lisette. The last troops had left the relative warmth of the barn only days previously. They were heading back to the muddy freeze of the Somme, grumbling about luckier soldiers from other battalions who would probably be granted furlough in London now the festive season was less than 6 weeks away. Lisette's fingers nimbly tied string around the bouquet garni of dried thyme, parsley and bay leaves and presented it for inspection. Very good, Madame Chassis praised, before scraping the cooked bacon out onto the plate and dropping the rabbit into the pan to brown in the leftover fat. Lisette began to chop onions into wedges. Good. If it is too fine, the onion will melt away while cooking. She observed the girl with motherly pride as Lisette flattened 2 cloves of garlic with the blade of a knife. The girl was proving to be a good companion, and more importantly, had been excited by the opportunity to be taught to read and write. Lisette soaked up their evening lessons gratefully, although she was easily distracted. Every time even a small improvement revealed itself in a thoughtfully read paragraph, or a questioning gaze of approval, there would be a knock at the door, and Lisette's dreamy gaze would follow a young soldier's meanderings outdoors. The older woman knew she should not be ungrateful for the men's presence, but they did intrude. One British soldier, who introduced himself as his officer's assistant, requested a visit to the cellar in order to peruse the available contents. Madame Chaussy was quick to chase him from the door with a broom. And she was still uncomfortable with the British habit of writing in chalk on the barn door the number of men that the barn would accommodate. It was bad enough to have the Germans edging their way onto French soil. She didn't need the British to exert ownership tendencies as well. With the rabbit browned, she added a cup of wine and 2 spoonfuls of flour, followed by the remaining ingredients. The bouquet garni was poked into the liquid and the lid placed on firmly before the pan was slid into the oven. Lisette's nose twitched. "It smells very good." Madame Chaussy wiped down the table with the dishcloth and washed her hands in a ceramic basin. 2 hours and it will be cooked perfectly, I think. Outside, the afternoon shadows were creeping across the countryside. Normally the curtains would already be drawn against the cold, but a vision of the twins returning from over the fields haunted her daily, and hope kept the curtains open and the view unrestricted. Angling a chair towards the window, she pushed the cork back into the neck of the wine bottle. It was her last. Lisette's father, Monsieur Corté, had promised to buy wine on her behalf when he next took her produce to the village market. Until then, she would measure out the meagre supply by adding a little water to her nightly indulgence. "It's a long time since I have eaten rabbit," Lisette said in her quiet voice. "Papa prefers fish and pork." The girl no longer retreated to the corner, but sat instead in Marcel's chair, winding skeins of wool from a fleece grown by her family. The fleece had been washed and dried in the sun before being combed out, and every Monday morning for the past few weeks, Lisette had arrived at the farmhouse with a basket of spun wool under one arm and explicit instructions as to the lengths of wool to be included in each ball. Madame Crotte knitted outerwear, and there was talk that her warm clothing was popular on the black market. Madame Chaussy was less concerned with the extra francs her neighbour may make over the winter months than the thought of a cut of the tasty meat hanging in the Corte's cellar. Yet despite the many kindnesses she'd shown towards their daughter, she was yet to benefit in this regard. "You are fortunate, Lisette. No doubt you have enjoyed lamb these past weeks on your visits home." Lisette nodded. "Some," she admitted. "But I like pork." The rhythm of her fingers barely changed as she looked quickly but shyly at Madame. "All my family like pork." Alerted by a distraught sow grunting in alarm, Madame Chaussy had foiled pilfering soldiers with a piglet under an arm on a number of occasions. Despite her vigilance, all but the sow and one, the runt of the litter, were taken. With the distinct possibility of awakening one morning to an empty pigsty, she had slaughtered the remaining piglet last month. Cut and cured, it hung from the wooden beams in the chill of the cellar. "Really?" Madame Chaussy replied eventually to Lisette's statement. She calculated the cost of obliging such an obvious request. There were 6 people under the Corte farmhouse roof, and 2 beneath hers, besides which she was already feeding Lisette. She could do without lamb, she supposed. Besides, Marcel's remaining sow was living on borrowed time. Her safety could not be guaranteed, and she too would have to be killed and cured before winter's end. Some of the meat could be bartered for produce in the village and would keep well in the cellar for a number of months. Lisette rolled the wool precisely, her right hand looping the growing ball as the homespun yarn continued to rise from the basket at her feet. She sat skew-whiff in the chair, one side of her face yellow in the dwindling light, her fingers deftly plying the natural fibre. She had talked recently of joining one of the many textile factories. as if immersion in such a trade would offer a better life away from the drudgery of farm work. After the war, Madame Chassé had cautioned. Wait until after the war. Last week's paper talked of strikes in some of the factories, with workers complaining of poor wages and the loss of jobs as owners sought more efficient production through the increased use of machinery. Finished. Lisette dropped the last ball of wool into the basket and, flicking irritably at a strand of dark hair, rested her leg over the arm of the chair. Madame Chassé opened her mouth to protest and then thought better of making a comment. Initially, she had been perturbed to see the casual way in which Lisette took ownership of her husband's chair. Now she welcomed it. Exhausted by the day's end, Lisette often fell asleep after their evening meal and lesson, her lips slightly apart, softly snoring. Such a scene of youthful domesticity would have pleased Marcel.
0: Sunset Ridge by Nicole Alexander, narrated by Cynthia Howell.
6: Madame?
5: Yes, Madame Chassé replied.
6: You will write again?
5: Lisette asked. The black and white photograph of her uniformed sons sat in a wooden frame on top of the dresser. Antoine and Francois appeared suitably serious in the studied pose, and more than once she had caught Lisette running her finger across their faces. The picture had arrived during October and was accompanied by a brief note from Francois. She had been thrilled to have evidence of their good health. Since then, she had been in receipt of only 4 letters from her boys. 3 were heavily censored, and judging by the postmarks, were mailed at village post offices. The 4th, penned en route to Verdun and mailed through the Red Cross, miraculously escaped the censor's pen.
6: Madame?
5: Lisette queried. Outside, the land darkened. The willow trees began to lose their form as night bore down on the farmhouse. Tomorrow, I shall write again tomorrow. She shared a smile with Lisette, conscious of a previous sharp edge to her tone. There was no point in burdening the girl with fears that were as yet unfounded. Lisette hovered her palm above the stove.
6: Yes, another piece of wood, I think, Madame Chassé agreed.
5: The kitchen was not the warm fug of earlier, and the rabbit required constant heat. Selecting a length of timber from the neatly stacked pile on the floor, Lisette poked it into the firebox. The wood crackled and fizzed, and when Lisette took possession of Marcel's chair again, Madame could feel the girl's eyes on her. Madame Chassé knew that Lisette wanted to talk about the twins, but she could not bear to. Her previous letters had gone unanswered. Optimism rallied her spirits during the day, and chores kept them both busy. But at night, it was becoming increasingly difficult not to believe the worst.
6: Madame? I'm sorry, Lisette, what did you say? Last Sunday, Mama and Papa were talking about Christmas.
5: The older woman frowned. Everyone, it seemed, was talking of holidays.
6: We are yet partway through November. It's good to have something to look forward to, Lisette persevered. I was asking if you will be joining us to celebrate Noel. Mama and Papa insist. First we will walk to the village to celebrate midnight mass, and then we will have such a celebratory supper. Oh, I love that time of year.
5: I don't think so. What if Antoine and Francois return home and find the farmhouse empty? What if a thief should steal the last of the chickens or the sow or... Madame Chassé stopped herself. Lisette was clearly disappointed.
6: You do understand, she said more gently. Please thank your parents, but I must be here. But it's a celebration, Lisette insisted. The little ones place their shoes on the hearth for Father Christmas to fill. Papa has promised escargot,
5: and Mama is going to make little foie gras from wild duck. Madame tried to smile. I am past broaching the cold at midnight, Lisette.
6: But, Madame, it's a celebration, Lisette repeated dejectedly.
5: Above the stove, Christ on his fractured wooden cross stared vacantly into space. Not for everyone, Madame Chassy replied. A knock on the farmhouse door stilled further argument. Madame Chassy lifted her palms upwards in annoyance. So once again the cow, hens and my little pig will have to share their space with soldiers. This time we must tell them that the barn must be cleaned out and the hay burned before they leave. Lisette nodded intently, causing her hair to come loose from its ribbon.
6: Yes, madame. Last time it was terrible. The fleas were so bad all the animals suffered.
5: Her fingers scratched her arm automatically. And only eggs and potatoes are for sale. No other produce. The older woman waggled a finger. Alive or dead.
7: Lisette had fancied a young British private billeted with them last month and came close to being coerced into parting with a round of their precious cheese before Madame Chassy intervened.
6: Yes, madame.
5: The rap of knuckles on wood sounded again. Madame Chassy looked out the window.
6: Coming, coming, she replied sternly.
5: It's nearly dark, she called out, crossing the short distance. Sliding the bolt on the door, she opened it just a little. A blast of cold air swept into the cramped room.
6: Who's there? Lisette asked, walking forward.
5: Madame Chassy staggered backwards, her progress halted by the kitchen table. Father Bernet dipped his chin apologetically, stepped inside, and closed the door.
7: Chapter 23. Sunset Ridge, Southwest Queensland, Australia, November 1916. The front door slammed. Lily rose from her mending as GW strode through the homestead, leaving a trail of mud in his wake. Flinging open the door of the sitting room, he marched to the shelving that housed their library, his filthy hands coming to rest on the Harrow family Bible. Lily followed her husband into the room.
6: My dear, your boots.
5: Unhearing, he selected the large leather-bound book and thumped it down on the oval table in the middle of the room. The vibration rattled the porcelain knick-knacks and tipped over the crystal specimen vase with its single native flower within. Water seeped across the table.
6: 8 hours we have been out in the paddock. 8 hours in this abominable heat.
5: Dragging a chair to the table, he sat heavily.
6: Please, my dear, don't distress yourself so.
8: We are stretched beyond capacity. There are sheep bogged in dams. Sheep that need to be mustered in and checked for fly strike.
5: Lily lifted her skirts above the dirt on the floor.
6: Let me get you some water.
5: Mud reached to GW's thighs and splattered his torso and arms. As the heat slowly crusted it, tiny pieces flaked from the clothing onto the floor and table.
8: I have the books to balance and accounts that require payment. And what am I doing? Wading in mud and filth. While your sons gallivant about the countryside, shirking their duty to the family business.
5: Pointing a mud-caked finger, GW snarled at her.
8: This is your fault. I should never have allowed you to sway my decision regarding Luther.
5: He slammed a fist on the table.
8: He should have gone to reform school and the others with him.
5: He unlatched the silver hinge and opened the Bible. Instead, I allowed you and your mollycoddling ways to interfere. Lily grew alarmed. The man before her was turning purple, and a large vein on the side of his neck was pulsating and increasing in size.
8: Painting and pianos indeed, woman! You birthed boys, not the weaker sex. Mark my words, Lily. It will be the first and the last time you meddle in family business. Do you hear me?
5: Lily backed away from the harsh tone. I understand that you're upset, my dear. But please remember that our sons cannot be blamed for the season or for our lack of staff. The war has brought many changes and...
8: Don't interrupt me! GW shouted. Those boys ran away with scant regard for anybody except their own misplaced sense of injustice. Who do you think was going to work this place in their absence? You?
5: Reaching inside his jacket, GW withdrew a notepad, which he threw on the floor before locating a stubby pencil.
8: What are you doing, GW?
5: Lily took a step closer to the table. The Bible was open on the first page of the substantial Harrow family tree. Dirty fingerprints smeared the page.
8: 7 generations, he muttered. 7 generations and we've come to this.
5: He met Lily's horrified gaze.
8: I should have chosen more carefully, he announced. Clearly our blood was not meant to mix.
5: Turning to the last pages of entries, GW lifted the pencil and drew a thick black line through each of his son's names. Lily mouthed a silent, oh. With the obliteration complete, he closed the Bible, snapped shut the finely etched silver latch, and pushed the book aside. Seconds later, he fell to the floor.
0: Sunset Ridge by Nicole Alexander. Narrated by Cynthia Howell. This book was published by Bantam in 2013. No unauthorised copying, broadcasting, or public performance of this recording is permitted.

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4: Coming up from the BBC World Service, the interview, conversations with the people shaping our world, with me, Faisal Islam, the BBC's economics editor. For this episode, I speak to René Haas, the American chief executive of the British technology firm Arm Holdings. Although some people may not be familiar with the Arm name, their chip designs are present almost everywhere, from smartphones all the way up to supercomputers.
5: We build a CPU, which is the brain. It's the essential element. What we do is we design that brain and we license it to a company building chips. So it's the blueprint. If you're building homes, we're providing the blueprint to how you build that house. Yeah. And then it's a very wide business model that essentially Apple, Nvidia, Qualcomm, Samsung, Tesla, Amazon, Google, Microsoft. It would be very hard to name a company that doesn't use us as opposed to who does use us. So we are in every major device you can think of. Over 350 billion chips have been shipped.
4: René Haas, hear more on the interview after the news.
6: BBC News with Moira Alderson. Chancellor Friedrich Merz says Germany is facing a tectonic shift in party politics following the far-right AfD's decisive victory in the eastern state of Saxony-Anhalt. In comments reported by the Bild newspaper, Mr. Merz said the result had shaken his conservative CDU to its core. The AfD won almost 44% of the vote, just short of an outright majority. Jessica Parker looks at what might happen next.
7: Alternative for Deutschland is claiming it's in talks with some CDU members in terms of whether it can go on to form a state government. CDU, as a party, Chancellor Friedrich Merz's party, has categorically denied that they will work with the AfD, but I think it's fair to say that some in the party are very unhappy at the idea of an alternative option, which is maybe trying to pile in with the far-left Die Linke party, which they also say they wouldn't work with. So I think a lot is up in the air at the moment.
6: After three rounds of talks with President Trump's envoys, President Zelensky has said the most important thing is to continue working together to keep diplomacy going. Without citing any tangible results, he said the discussion centred on Ukraine's air defence needs. The funeral of the convicted war criminal Ratko Mladic has taken place in the Serbian capital, Belgrade, following his death last month. Mladic had been serving a life sentence in prison in The Hague for his role in genocide during the breakup of former Yugoslavia. He was convicted over the 1995 Srebrenica massacre. Despite this, many Serb nationalists continue to view him as a hero, as Guy Delaunay explains.
8: The thing that Serbs will tell you is that they feel that after the wars of the 1990s, that the International Criminal Tribunal was very good at prosecuting Serbs who committed crimes against people of other ethnicities, but it failed to convict anyone from another ethnic group of committing crimes against Serbs. So that's lingering resentment there over that international judicial process. There's another element to it as well, of course, which is national pride. And you don't want to believe that someone from your own side was capable of such atrocities as Mladic undoubtedly was.
6: The EU's unveiled an investment programme for Greenland worth more than $200 million. The joint partnership comes amid repeated comments by President Trump the island should belong to the US. Speaking on a visit to the Danish territory, Denmark's Prime Minister Mette Frederiksen said Europe must strengthen regional security.
9: All of us is aware that the focus on the Arctic increases and Europe will, of course, not be a bystander. And therefore, we need to continue to strengthen our common security, as we do in Greenland, where 10 allies of the coming days will participate in the exercise Arctic Shield, on land, at sea and in the air.
6: BBC News. Lebanon's health ministry says 11 people, including a child and two women, have been killed in an Israeli airstrike on a residential building in the south. It says a paramedic was killed by a separate Israeli strike on his vehicle in the same town, Kfar Ruman. The Israeli military says it struck what it called a number of terrorists. Hundreds of migrants in Kenya are rushing to process travel documents ahead of a deadline set by President William Ruto for foreigners running unregistered small businesses to cease work. Trade officials say some foreigners have exploited visa rules by running small shops or working as street vendors without the required permits. Richard Kagoy has this report.
2: There are long queues outside the Burundian embassy in Nairobi as citizens seek help to return home. Some say they cannot afford the cost of travel and are asking the Kenyan government to extend the deadline, which took effect today. Others are scrambling to buy bus tickets to leave the country. Kenya hosts hundreds of thousands of migrants from across East Africa, many seeking work and business opportunities. Some say they fear for their safety, while police have warned Kenyans against targeting foreign nationals. The directive follows a similar crackdown in Tanzania last year and rising anti-migrant sentiment across the continent, particularly in South Africa.
6: Officials in Mozambique say several people were seized by suspected insurgents when they overran a hunting lodge near a wildlife reserve in the northern province of Niassa last Thursday. South Africa says it's checking reports that one of its citizens, an employee at the lodge, was among the abductees. France is expected to produce one of its lowest amounts of wine in decades after this summer's soaring temperatures and severe drought damaged vines and reduced yields. The agriculture minister said champagne output was set to halve this year. France, the world's second largest wine producer, is forecast to produce less than 34 million hectolitres this year, the equivalent to around 4.5 billion bottles. BBC News.
4: Hello, I'm Faisal Islam, the BBC's economics editor, and this is the interview from the BBC World Service, the best conversations coming out of the BBC, people shaping our world from all over the world.
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12: These companies don't really, they don't care what governments do.
13: This is a war. The first thing that we want is the war to end.
4: For this interview, I met René Haas, the American chief executive of the British technology firm Arm Holdings in Cambridge. Founded in the early 1990s, the firm began its life operating out of an old turkey barn in the English countryside near Cambridge. As technology shrank and became increasingly mobile, Arm, whose main focus is the design of efficient chips, positioned themselves at the heart of the boom. It's now mostly owned by a large Japanese tech investment group, and their chips can be found in almost every part of modern life, from smartphones and cameras through to cars and supercomputers. With the AI revolution continuing apace, analysts have said that Arm will have a key role to play in the coming years.
5: Arm is the heart of the semiconductor industry and the electronics industry to that end. We are the CPU or the brain that sits inside every electronics device. And the brain is so important for every electronics device because that's what essentially runs the chip or the program or the end device. We're in data centers, we're in automobiles, we're in PCs, we're in smartphones, we're in earbuds. But we are the brain that makes those things go.
4: Welcome to the interview from the BBC World Service with René Haas.
14: I want to start pretty big, right? I mean, you sit somewhere almost nobody else gets to sit in this period of extraordinary change in technology and in our economy. You've worked inside NVIDIA, you've worked in the semiconductor industry for three decades or more, and you now run Arm. And your technology is in nearly every phone, every device on Earth. So what does the world look like in 10 years' time because of AI? And what's the thing the public hasn't understood that you can tell us about what's yet to come?
5: Gosh, it's even hard to say what it's going to look like in 5 years. But I think in 10 years, artificial intelligence will be ubiquitous into every market that we know, every vertical we can think of, whether it's health, whether it's education. It will be pervasive everywhere. It will have some pretty dramatic effects, I think, on how we live, play, and work. Some jobs will go away. Some jobs will be created that we don't know about. But at the heart of it will be AI.
14: Yeah, and you have experience not just, if you like, in the core supply chain of the chips that drive the AI, but also in the applications. So, you know, talk to us about, you know, the key growth area. You're in every corner of smartphones or automotive or whatever. Robotics, for example, is something that you've been pushing hard. You know,
5: maybe I'll link back to your first question with robotics. So Arm is the heart of the semiconductor industry and the electronics industry to that end. We are the CPU or the brain that sits inside every electronics device. And the brain is so important, as you can imagine, for every electronics device because that's what essentially runs the chip or the program or the end device. We're in data centers, we're in automobiles, we're in PCs, we're in smartphones, we're in earbuds, but we are the brain that makes those things go. Robotics, to your first question, I think in 10 years will be a huge change function. We are the brain in today's robotics. And I do think in 10 years, we will see physical AI robotics in a very large way, whether it's around manufacturing, cleaning services, security, infrastructure, manning building bridges, doing repairs. We will see.
14: So actual. I mean, people talk about robots and they're not, you're to the sci-fi future of actual robots.
5: Absolutely, 100%.
14: As workers, physical workers, fixing stuff, cleaning stuff.
5: Absolutely, yeah, 100%. If you almost work backwards, you'd ask, well, why can that not happen?
14: Yeah.
5: Because artificial intelligence today, one of the things it enables with robots is for the robots to learn. That's a very key point because robots prior to AI were built for a certain purpose. You see them in factories today, they install a tire in a factory or inside a distribution area, they're the forklifts that move up and down. With artificial intelligence, these robots can see, learn, and essentially be reprogrammed for new tasks. Yeah. So in the service industry, the robot that was programmed to make a bed can now make a bed, but can also learn how to arrange the towels in a room or clean the dustbins or whatever you want to go off and do. This is only enabled by AI. AI allows these robots to learn, these humanoids. So what will happen is you'll have these general purpose systems that because of AI will be able to learn and deliver new types of workflows. That is going to happen, 100%. We need to get the costs down. We need to be able to get them to be lighter, faster, but that's just an engineering cost issue that we're gonna get our hands around.
14: Well, massive consequences for that. I wanted to just take you back to the origin, your origins. Mm-hmm. For those that don't know, I mean, obviously you're ubiquitous in the tech industry, but you're not, you know, a brand that consumer would buy at this point. Just describe what it is, that the core of what you have done and where you've come from and just how many of these devices you're in.
5: Yeah, so Arm is business to business, meaning that we're not a consumer brand. We don't sell to consumers. Our customers are people in the semiconductor value chain or people in the electronics value chain. But the way to think about it is if you're building a chip and that chip is essentially inside of your vehicle, your data center, your automobile, your consumer appliance, that chip that makes all those things go, we are the company that supplies to those chip makers. So what does that mean exactly? We build a CPU, as I mentioned earlier, which is the brain. It's the essential element. But what we do is we design that brain and we license it to a company building chips. So it's the blueprint. Yeah. If you're building homes, we're providing the blueprint to how you build that house.
14: Yeah.
5: And then it's a very wide business model that essentially Apple, NVIDIA, Qualcomm, Samsung, Tesla, Amazon, Google, Microsoft. It would be very hard to name a company that doesn't use us as opposed to who does use us. So we are in every major device you can think of. Over 350 billion chips have been shipped, you know, since the company was
14: incepted. That's an astonishing number.
5: It's an astonishing number.
14: That's dozens for every human.
5: Yeah, and it's probably low. You know, I think we've figured out that not only have we shipped enough chips for every person on Earth, we've shipped more chips than every person who's ever lived on Earth. Add them all up, and we're still larger than that.
14: Right. So this all begins where we are right now, in Cambridge in the 1980s, a team behind the BBC Micro, the Acorn computer, some engineers with not a great deal of money, I understand, in a barn, designing chips that were so frugal that they even worked when the circuit board wasn't plugged in.
5: Oh gosh, yes. We're in a beautiful facility right now, so I can assure you that this is not where it all started. It started in a barn not far from here. It was a joint venture between a number of companies, and what the company was looking to do was to design a new microprocessor, a new CPU, yeah, for use. In fact, the first use case was the first PDA, something called the Apple Newton. Okay. And there were two big requirements for that first PDA. This is 1990s now, a long, long time ago.
14: Yeah.
5: It had to be low power, because you're running off a battery, and it also had to be rather inexpensive because it had to go inside a plastic package. Back then they were in very heavy ceramic packages, so we needed it so it didn't generate a lot of heat. So design requirement, make it inexpensive, and don't draw a lot of power. And to your comment, yes, the engineers overachieved because what they found out was the very first microprocessor, the way these test boards are built is you have a test board, has a bunch of other components, and you plug it into a wall and the processor runs. But what they found out overnight on the very first run was when they unplugged it, so no power is on the board anymore, so technically the CPU should not work, the CPU was still working. Hmm. And it was still working because there's tiny little bits of leakage currents that exist on the board. That sipping amount of power was still enough to make the CPU go. So they thought, oh my gosh, we're really onto something. We've got something that's incredibly power efficient, which is kind of the heart and DNA of the company.
14: And the critical point that you still retain to this day is the combination of compute power and power efficiency in terms of energy use.
5: That's right. The company then, you know, grew quite a bit, and the first designs were the GSM phones and then smartphones, and now, as I said, we're really everywhere, and power efficiency is the key to it. But I think one of the most important things that happens with any company when it's conceived are the habits you learn relative to designing products. And we were fortunate, and I'm super fortunate now as the CEO of the company, that that DNA was forged around low power and being very power efficient. And that really found itself into every single product that we build, which is why now even in data centers, you know, when people think about, oh my gosh, ARM, aren't you known for smartphone chips? Yeah. How are you possibly being used in these data centers? Well, these data centers use hundreds of megawatts and gigawatts. Anything you can do to be more power efficient is incredibly critical.
4: You're listening to The Interview from the BBC World Service. I'm at the Cambridge headquarters of Arm Holdings to interview its CEO, René Haas. His company is the hidden hand in the chips that control hundreds of billions of devices and AI data centres. The company is rooted in British know-how and a culture of the experiments with 1980s computers, such as the Acorn and BBC Micro. It now plans to be at the heart of a world of self-learning humanoid robots and AI data centres. OK, let's return to my conversation with René Haas.
14: You're now involved in the sticky business of supply chain manufacturing, trying to get hold of materials, testing equipment, everything. You know, and the moments when the world's most advanced industry just can't make enough of this stuff.
5: Yeah. As you can imagine, given where we sit inside the ecosystem, relationships with people who make memory, the Microns, the Samsungs, the Hynix of the world, the TSMCs of the world, these are all people that we know and have strong relationships with. We are in a absolutely supply-constrained environment, of which I think we will be in for a bit because the demand for artificial intelligence touches everywhere and everything. Yeah. And as a result, chips are at the center of it and supply is going to be tight.
14: And memory chip prices have obviously nearly doubled because of the AI data centers hoovering up all the supply. It's making smartphones more expensive. It's affected demand for smartphones as well. Is this just a bump in the road, what we're seeing in terms of the chip market, or could there be something more fundamental going on here?
5: If it's a bump, it's a really, really big bump.
14: Yeah.
5: Because the demand for chips and artificial intelligence and memory is at a scale we've not worked on before.
14: Right.
5: And you say, well, why is it different this time? If you look at artificial intelligence and the way it works today, these models with lots and lots of parameters that need to train and then essentially provide all the information from an inference standpoint, there's a lot of things it needs to remember. When people say trillions of parameters, that's really the amount of information being used to weigh out how answers are derived. So when people say, oh, the model has taken all the information that we have on the internet and then some, all the information in the internet and then some, that's a lot of memory, right? When you think about what's required there. So it's different this time just because of the sheer scale.
14: Yeah.
5: And when you think about the scale, the capital expenditures for building out new factories is immense. It's tens of billions of dollars. It takes hundreds of billions of dollars to build these new data centers that essentially will get the compute and the power and the coolers, et cetera, et cetera. These are big, big numbers that are somewhat circular in terms of driving overall demand.
14: Right, and sustainable? I mean, this is trillions of demand kind of going in a particular direction. People are saying that it'll run out of steam. Are you seeing any sense of that at all?
5: You know, well, the way I look at it is when ARM went public in 1999, and I was at a different company at the time, and so I lived through that dot-com bubble.
14: Yeah.
5: And at the dot-com bubble, you know, we went through obviously a huge build-out of infrastructure. At that time, there was, you know, end quote, a lot of dark fiber that was not being used. Today, we don't have that issue. All the GPUs are being used. Yeah. But one could argue, well, gosh, you know, will we go through some level of capital correction or valuation correction? Yeah. I think that's not impossible. I think it's quite potentially could happen.
14: Yeah.
5: That doesn't mean that the demand for artificial intelligence goes away. And if you, again, let's go back to that time frame with the internet build out. We did not have an issue that the internet 20 years later is not a valuable utility. In fact, it's almost too valuable, right? Yeah. If you don't have access to a smartphone, try to get into a sporting event or a concert. It's not going to happen. That's the internet at its backbone. So artificial intelligence will be the same. It's going to be table stakes for everything that we do. We may see a short-term bump in the road or some pause or whatever you want to call it, and then people will freak out and say, you know, end quote, AI is dead, which is complete nonsense because it's only going to get better from here and it's going to be a greater utility. So I don't worry about it too much. Yeah. You know, we may see something like that, but the long-term demand prognosis, I don't know how people can argue against it. It's not logical to me.
14: So trillions of market value have been created in recent years. I'm intrigued by sort of Arm's position in that ecosystem. Clearly the value has gone to the GPU graphics processing units creators because they help create the models, train the models, and where you sit has traditionally helped more with the use of the models, the inference of the models. Do you think that that's up for grabs? Like, you know, so much of the valuation

0: industry, right? If you look at the top 10 market cap companies, NVIDIA, Apple, Google, slash Alphabet, Amazon, Meta, go back 20 years, and it's General Motors, it's Exxon. It's a completely different industry. So now all the value, top 10 value companies are really, in our world. Then when you sub-segment inside the world, semiconductors, memory companies are hugely valuable. NVIDIA is very valuable. AMD is very valuable. Broadcom is very valuable. We are quite valuable. I think it's a recognition that semiconductors are essential.
1: But it may be that the frontier AI companies that are investing so much in getting the absolute best form of their AI models, it might be that the impetus is towards maybe more value for money models, cheaper models, generic models. We've seen this move towards between open and closed. How are you positioned if there's a move away from the more expensive frontier models towards something that's a little bit more commoditized?
0: Yeah, it's a great point because I think the story is still to be told relative to the delta between these frontier models that run the best you can possibly buy versus the open source models, which are 90% as good, but much less costly.
1: Yeah. You think they can be 90% as good?
0: Could be, yeah, it could be.
1: Okay.
0: Thankfully for me, I don't care because the frontier models are going to run on ARM and the open source models are going to run on ARM. We're the plumbing that all that's going to run through independent of it. So thankfully, I don't have to pick a winner in that case. I think it'll be interesting to see how it plays out, but in either way, it's fine for us.
1: But surely in ARM world, do you not benefit if the AI happens more closer to what we wear and what we use as consumers rather than in some data center that's operated
0: I still do
1: in the
0: well
1: desert? You still want
0: I do well in both
1: You're
0: cases.
1: Hedged. Okay.
0: I do well in both cases. We are over 50% market share today in the data center. Amazon builds on us.
1: Okay.
0: Microsoft builds on us. Google builds on us. NVIDIA builds on us. And they build on us whether it's open source or closed. So it's fine for me. And then if it ends up on the edge, which it will, and you'll have some hybrid, whether it's to your point on your lapel or in your car or some new device that's not your phone, that's all going to be on ARM.
1: When I'm told by the frontier AI companies that they are just at the point of exponential growth of capacity of these frontier models, that they'll be able to replace all knowledge work by 2030. You're at the core of the supply chain here, aren't you? It's like, do your chips have the capacity to supply, given all the constraints we've talked about, that level of compute in 2 or 3 or 4 years' time? There's a bunch of assumptions being made that it'll just carry on going up, but like, aren't we hitting the buffers now in terms of how much compute is available to fulfill these sorts of promises?
0: The talk now is about multiple gigawatts of data centers, right? There was a data center announcement that SoftBank made, for example, a 10-gigawatt build-out of a data center in Ohio that we just did as part of SoftBank Group. There's been multiple gigawatts of data centers announced in France, up to 5 gigawatts.
1: Right.
0: These are giant scales, right?
1: Okay.
0: And then people are talking about Elon and Jeff Bezos about terawatt data centers in space. The constraint for making all that happen is going to be back to the earlier chat about wafers and memory. Can you get enough chips?
1: Yeah.
0: But
1: we can't at the moment, can we?
0: Right now it's quite constrained. It's quite constrained. We need more fabs before we can put a data center in space, I'll tell you that much. And we'll probably only put data centers in space when the biggest impediment to data centers is the cost of the data center.
1: I'm struck that some of the main deployments, the most advanced deployments of AI is happening in the AI industry, in the tech industry. Tell me, how have you used AI within your company almost to make the AI? It becomes a little bit circular, but is it replacing jobs? Is it augmenting? What's the balance?
0: I think it's definitely augmenting. I
1: Right.
0: wouldn't be able to tell you today that proudly my headcount is reduced by 25% because we have AI bots doing all the work.
1: Yeah.
0: But we have a lot of engineers using the work just to make them allow their work to be easier and to go
1: Okay.
0: faster.
1: Yeah.
0: One of the things that's a big part of when you design a product or a chip, it's not the design, it's verifying that design and going through all the bugs and testing the bugs, identifying the bugs. AI is wonderful at solving bugs,
1: Yeah.
0: addressing bugs, making it easier to find out what was the cause of the bugs. And we have engineers, literally, I've had many of them tell me, they'll run a report on a weekend and come in on a Monday. In the past, they would have to do all the Paretos of exactly what they saw. When they come back,

From the studios of 2RPH in Sydney for the Radio Reading Network of Australia, this is Kaleidoscope. Well, a big hello there from me, Ken Bock. Welcome to yet another edition of the program. The miscellany version on this occasion, as the theme suggests, and we're going to be talking about bits and pieces from all over and something to entertain you and sit back and relax and enjoy bits and pieces, hence Kaleidoscope. You'll recall the recent death of Sam Neill, and which came as a bit of a shock, I think, to everyone, despite the illness that he's had. But on the 18th of July in the Weekend Australian, there was an article written by Gemma Tognini, "Grieving the loss of famous people we never knew, mourning a figure such as Sam Neill or Darren Hinch is one of the most human things we do." And here's what she says about it. "Darren Hinch has died. I know I'm not here, but Darren Hinch has died. I sent the message in disbelief to our team group chat on Friday last week, moments after having seen the news break online. The reference to "I know I'm not here" is because I was trying to claw back some time off after an intense few weeks without a break. As an act of aggressive self-intervention, I had banned myself and muted the chat to avoid distraction and FOMO. News of Hinch's death demanded a temporary break in my digital day off. It felt so big. I feel old, one of my colleagues responded. I did too, but even more than that, I felt a strange sense of personal loss. It makes no sense because I never met Hinch, though we had interacted online in the cyber jungle, that is, X. Mostly we exchanged pleasantries about musics, James Taylor and Don McLean from memory, my musical tastes of strong boomer leanings, and of course politics and journalism. It's funny the impact they have, these moments when the icons of our then and now leave us. It hits with a weirdly unexpected force, a different kind of grief, but grief just the same. When the news broke, I had to be reminded that Hinch was no longer a young man. He had died after an excellent innings. For a moment, I was taken aback to my youth in Western Australia when I was an aspiring journalist, and Hinch, along with the likes of Ray Martin and Jan Event, were the ones I dreamed of emulating. When news broke this week that actor Sam Neill had gone gentle into that good night, there I was again, in that strange land of being kicked in the guts but trying to rationalise it all in the context of the cold hard fact. I did not know this person. During this past week or so, I've been trying to unpick, at least in my own mind, the mixed set of emotions. The death of people we never knew, whose lives we connected with from afar and only via a heavily filtered version. I mean, on the obvious level, I get it. They form part of our story, and we are as humans, but our story. Why do some deaths hit harder than others, and why do some make me wearily look at myself in the mirror and recalibrate my remaining days, while others sucker punch me in the gut with the force of memory? Others? Well, there's nothing to speak of. Take the death of Princess Diana. I remember exactly where I was, having lunch with friends at the also-departed Sicilian restaurant in Perth's Subiaco. I went to the bathroom, came back, and my friend looked up at me and said, "Princess Diana's been killed in a car crash." Many were distraught at that news. I know people who wept. I was sad, but not shocked. I figured she was hardly the kind of woman whose story would involve dying peacefully in her sleep at an old age. Her life was electric. It was a firework. It was defiant and brave, and after her divorce from Charles, lived with the pace and flair of a Formula One driver. A long life and quiet death? Not for her. When Friends star Matthew Perry died a few years back, that was different. Who didn't love his goofy oddball Chandler Bing? I was so sad. At the loss, at the waste, at his struggle to be free, I was so sad, but I didn't see Perry's death as a mirror to my own mortality. I mean, we were more or less the same age, but we had a long and public battle with addiction. There was no sense of, "God, that could be me. I'm not addicted to horse tranquilizers for starters." I was sad, but not sad like when Robert Duvall died. Duvall, who was old enough to be my dad, possibly old enough to be my nonno, he was my Tom Hagen, my Boo Radley to Gregory Peck's Atticus Finch. Duvall brought form and feeling to characters that were so important to my world at a time of life when you start exploring, reading, watching and listening.
forming views, seeing the world through different eyes. I didn't just love To Kill a Mockingbird. I read my copy until it fell apart, literally. I didn't just love the Godfather movies. My dad and I would watch them together, talk endlessly about the merits of each instalment. His favourite was Part 2. I'm a contrarian in that I have become fond of the third movie, probably because Talia Shire's Connie enjoys full circle redemption from the battered young wife she was in Part 1 to she who settles all family business in the final instalment. I loved her so much. The Godfather Part 3 was like Adelaide, just deeply misunderstood. When Duval died at a ripe old age, I was inexplicably glum for days. I pulled out my tattered copy of To Kill a Mockingbird, missing its cover page, and reread it. I watched The Godfather Part 1 again. I wallowed, and it was good. From a Generation X perspective, 2026 has been hard on the heart. So many of our cohort have gone to God. Actors Eric Dane and James Van Der Beek, both of them my age more or less, both stolen cruelly by horrible diseases that ravage them physically and emotionally. And that's where the dynamic shifts. The feeling of grief. It's not just about the degree of fame, for example. It's about the age and stage of life. My high school friend Tanya was bereft, and I mean that, when musician Prince died. She mourned him hard. Me? I remember grooving away on the sticky dance floor at Claremont's Club Bayview as the DJ blasted his song Kiss, which I knew as a hit when Tom Jones covered it. Perhaps there are two lines of delineation. Those who died a Hollywood kind of death, one that's a bit sex and drugs and rock and roll. There's a difference between that kind of death and one that comes after a long life. To me, at least, that's more of a mirror to my own sense of mortality, and the older I get, the more keenly I feel it. The other layer, the one that's more sensitive to the touch, more tender as the years progress, is the deep stuff of the heart. It contains layers of tenderness that get buried in the business of life. Then, in a moment, perhaps a few notes from a song, lines from a film or pages from a book, like a wellspring, memories come flooding back and transport us to the moment they were born. The soundtrack to your first kiss, the first heartbreak, the music that was playing when you got that first job, the book you read that opened your mind to what felt like another dimension, the song I had playing on a little speaker in Dad's hospital as he went to heaven. I can't hear Brooke Lidgerwood's What a Beautiful Name without crying. I can't hear the love theme from Sinner Paradiso without thinking of my nonny. I can't hear the Kinks' Lola without being transported back to riding in the car with my brother and my dad on the way to school. For what it's worth, when it's Bono's time to go, I will need compassionate leave. It is what it is. I don't make these rules, but apparently my heart does. What, we can't control it. We can't stop it. And aren't you grateful for that? I know I am. So there it is, grieving the loss of famous people we never knew. Mourning a figure such as Sam Neill or Darren Hinch is one of the most human things we do. That was written by Gemma Tognini and appeared in the Weekend Australian for the 18th of July. Still with the Australian for the 18th of July, a book review now. It's on a rather bizarre topic, as a matter of fact. Who Are You Calling a Bird Brain? That's the title of the review of the book A Bird's IQ by Louis Lefebvre, translated by Pablo Strauss, published by Scribe, and it's reviewed by Charles Woolley, who describes himself as someone who admires birds and fish, but he only catches fish, and has an interesting start to it. Here's something you didn't know. Clark's Nutcracker, a clever North American bird, can store over 33,000 pine seeds in 2,500 different caches and remember their location for a full year. And I can't find my car keys. Cunning crows use car wheels as nutcrackers, and crafty cockatoos make tools to winkle grubs out of holes, while I burn the toast. A Bird's IQ is a thoughtful and fascinating account of the intelligence, innovation, and problem-solving acumen of the avian world. Read it, and the term bird brain takes on a completely different meaning. Louis Lefebvre begins his story not today, but 6 million years ago.
As a professor of biology, he well knows without the science of evolution and Charles Darwin, all biology would be mere stamp collecting. So Lefebvre dutifully takes us back to find the point at which a particular life form would evolve to gain dominion over the Earth. Would it be humans or birds? Lefebvre suggests it was a much closer race than we know. He imagines a scientist from another world visiting the Earth to investigate the possibility of the evolution of superior intelligence on our planet. Our mob, the hominids, had only recently appeared while the crows and ravens had a head start of millions of years. They had colonised most of the planet and their brain had already doubled in size. Ours were still about the size of today's chimpanzees, and we were struggling to survive in small groups in limited places. In the absence of language and linguistic intelligence, the author reckons the alien scientists carrying out tests on crows and monkeys would have had a hard choice. He addresses the reader with the utmost appropriate anthropic question to preface such a book. Would this non-human scientist have predicted that millions of years later, the descendants of the ape rather than those of the crow would evolve the capacity to write and read the book you're holding in your hands? The book reminds us Darwin believed human intelligence differed in degree, but not in kind, from that of other animals, and understanding the origin of intelligence is crucial. Professor Lefebvre attempts to help with this, but of course you might actually hurt your head trying to understand the unfathomable depths of intelligence. I did. Fortunately, the professor understands the limitations of his readers. He kindly allows that such profound considerations make for less interesting stories than the ones we will discover in this book, which tells tales of the many tricks, inventions, and astonishing feats of hundreds of innovative species found among the ranks of those who have so unfairly called bird brains. It all began in 1921 in the small English south coast town of Swathling, in a more innocent age, when residents noted a species known as blue tit was removing the caps from milk bottles delivered to doorsteps in the early morning. The pilfering spread to become a crime wave, spreading to locations hundreds of miles away. The blue tit doesn't travel far, but the imitation certainly did. The tits soon graduated to grander larceny, invading homes and stealing anything they could lay their beaks on. Straight out of Monty Python, one Colonel W.M. Logan Holm made a forensic study finding that in just 1 year, the birds pillaged a huge range of items, including 1,564 wallpaper services, 106 silk lampshades, 36 doormats, 22 matchboxes and 199 newspapers. We're not told what they were reading. 5 cushions and 3 10-shilling notes from a milkman's wallet. We also learn that a world away in the Barbados, bullfinches specialise in stealing packets of sugar available during the customary English colonial afternoon tea time. The birds prefer the packets, with which they can fly off and open in private rather than messily and publicly fighting over a sugar bowl. And in Hamilton, New Zealand, sparrows have learnt to flap around in front of the sensors to open doors into food halls. In Japan, canny crows are cracking nuts at intersections by waiting for the lights to change and placing them under the tyres of stationary cars. Japanese herons are equally smart, using bait to catch fish. Just like a human fly fisherman, they'd make a lure. They break up a stick into small pieces resembling an insect, and when a fish investigates, they pounce. Just as amazingly, American crows catch fish by taking over ice fishermen's unattended lines. They walk backwards on the ice, hauling the line in their beaks, then they share the stolen catch. I will certainly leave this book in my trout shack for visitors to read. Up there in the Tasmanian Lake District, we always looked out for diving swallows to indicate where mayflies were hatching and where we might catch rising trout. As the mayflies declined in numbers, the swallows started to follow trout fishermen for the same reason, but in vain. Sadly, those insect hatches and the accompanying fish and bird feeding frenzy are a thing of the past, and so are the swallows. There is presently a worldwide cataclysmic collapse of invertebrate life, which of course severely impacts all birds that feed on insects. As an environmentalist, the author is not hopeful. His fascinating blend of scientific research and engaging anecdotes ends darkly in a distant future, where he imagines another alien scientist returning to see how the evolutionary contest between chimpanzees and birds has worked out.
In the book's epilogue, Lefebvre fears our second cosmic visitor will rightly discover a terrible mistake that has been made and conclude, crows and ravens were the best bet. So there it is, a review of A Bird's IQ by Louis Lefebvre, translated by Pablo Strauss, published by Scribe, written by Charles Woolley. And all those things that the birds were capable of doing. I like the one about the sparrows fluttering in front of the door sensors to open the doors to food halls. I thought that was absolutely amazing. Well, I hope you enjoyed that. That was from The Australian of the 18th of July. You're listening to Kaleidoscope, coming to you from the studios of 2RPH in Sydney for the Radio Reading Network of Australia. My name is Ken Bock. In past episodes of the program, I've said I've tended to avoid travel items from the travel sections of the weekend newspapers because quite often they're in the form of on day one we did this and on day two we did that, and by the time you get to day 17 it's become a little boring. But I've made an exception on this case. In the Sydney Morning Herald travel section for the 18th of July, there was an article, Berlin Calling. The German capital holds many scars, but a long overdue reunion reveals how the city has moved on, written by Kate Armstrong. And I thought that was an interesting subject in itself, Berlin, so here's what the article says. The last thing I expect when I walk into Berlin's Hotel Adlon Kempinski is to burst into tears. My suite overlooks Pariser Platz and the Brandenburg Gate. Built by the Prussians, this neoclassical monument, topped by Victory steering her chariot drawn by four horses, is now a powerful symbol of Germany's reunification in 1990. I'm not weeping at the scene, which is beautiful, but for the reason I'm here. I visited Berlin as a young backpacker with my friend Carolyn 4 months after the fall of the Berlin Wall. The wall had not yet been dismantled, which meant we still had to go through Checkpoint Charlie, which had been the border crossing between the American sector and Soviet-controlled East Berlin, and changed Deutschmarks to the near-worthless East German Ostmarks. I vaguely recall the border post's long, rectangular building. Behind a narrow brown counter, a uniformed guard placed a small slip of paper, not an official rubber stamp, into our passports. On entering the East, and with no plans, we wandered aimlessly up the Friedrichstrasse until we reached Unter den Linden, a wide boulevard lined with crumbling grand mansions. Here we lucked upon a handsome Baroque building, Humboldt University, it transpired. Students around our age were pouring out of its massive iron gates. Keen to engage, we asked if anyone spoke English. A young man, his thick hair tied back in a ponytail, introduced himself as Martin. This exchange would change my life. On learning we were Australian, Martin jumped. He invited us to his English class. We hadn't heard any native English speakers until then, he explained later. Thrilled, if a little nervous, we agreed. The class fired questions at us, mainly about our travels. Until then, their travels had been restricted to Eastern Bloc countries. After class, Martin approached us, four others in tow. Come, we'd like to show you our East Berlin. This six-hour jaunt was the beginning of many journeys together, including several months later a backpacking trip through Portugal. Given our new friend's lack of funds, our group travelled on a shoestring. We ate market produce, camped illegally on beaches, and caught the cheaper, slow trains. It was magical. Free from their experiences under a repressive regime, they willingly reflected on the impact of the Stasi, the East German secret police. They shared tales of suspect, in quotes, Stasi acquaintances and the impact of surveillance on their families. When Martin's father had tried to escape from the East as a 25-year-old, he was captured and jailed. He could never speak about this time. Stefan, Martin's best friend and our fellow traveller, was particularly scathing of the regime. It was all so foreign and repulsive to me, and I couldn't get enough. But it was Martin with whom I formed an intense bond. We chatted about history, architecture, food and music. Freddie Mercury, the Pogues and Sinead O'Connor lingered large. Our friendship flourished over the next few years as we explored parts of the globe together. Then, without warning, it all ended. After a brief ski trip together in the Austrian Alps, I never heard from Martin again.
My many pre-internet letters to him were not answered. I was devastated by the abrupt alienation. Eventually, I met my life partner and we travelled widely, but I couldn't bring myself to visit Berlin again until now. Out of nowhere, 30 years since our last contact, Martin tracked me down. And 1 year later, here I am, back in Berlin. Our reunion at Hotel Adlon Kaminsky is easy, the conversation seamless. The wise are left well alone, for now at least. First, we'll retrace our first steps through the former East Berlin. But as we start to explore, I become confused. My mind oscillates wildly between the past and the present, like a tune that loses its groove on a scratched vinyl LP and can't regain traction. While I'm able to spare this gentle middle-aged man with the intense athletic youth I first knew, I can't yet reconcile the Berlin of my former experience with the city before me. I'm as hazy as the smog that used to hang over the East, the legacy of the brown coal that the Ossis, East Germans, burnt in their fireplaces and stoves. The one exception is Humboldt University, where we first met. I recognise it immediately. This handsome stone Baroque building remains much as it was, though it's cleaner now, the grey exterior having been scrubbed of layers of grime. Inside the university's airy lobby, the lingering aroma of disinfectant transports me back to Caroline, whispering under her breath, "It smells like a hospital." Back on Unter den Linden, Mercedes-Benz and other slick European cars stream past. They're a far cry from the Trabbies, the tiny Trabant vehicles that I recall putt-putting by, their two-stroke engines spewing sour, noxious fumes. Just beyond the university is Museum Island, a small section of land surrounded by the River Spree. We recreate our tour of all those years ago. We pose against the backdrop of the Berlin Cathedral. We climb to the top of the Französischer Dom, that's the French cathedral, and peer across at the concert house and German church. Beyond these, the cityscape is unfamiliar to me. We wander northwest to the historic Jewish quarter. My yesteryear photos depict blackened buildings pocked with bullet marks, the legacy of World War II, and piles of furniture covering the footpaths, the discards of squatters who'd moved into buildings following reunification. Today, it's another world. Even the Neue Synagogue has had a glorious makeover. The surrounding streets feature leafy courtyards, trendy restaurants, design offices and yoga studios, though scars remain. Bullet marks are prolific in places. As for Prenzlauer Berg, an inner-city neighbourhood where Martin himself had claimed an apartment all those years ago, gone are the grey hues, the crumbling walls, the boarded-up windows. The decay has been eradicated. Instead, digital nomads sit in the shade outside cafes, design boutiques sit alongside bookshops, and stylish multi-story buildings have replaced those mansions that were too dilapidated to be repaired. It's vibrant, colourful, and welcoming. Our last stop, Potsdamer Platz, is seared in my mind. I recall the Berlin Wall behind

Stefan left Germany and cut off all former ties. It turns out his parents were full-time paid officials of the Stasi, part of the regime he so vehemently opposed. I'm sad for Stefan, but hardly surprised. So much has been written about the former Eastern Bloc, including Stasiland, Australian author Anna Funder's captivating and award-winning book. Published in 2003, it reveals much about individuals' lives in the former German Democratic Republic. Stefan's story is typical of so many who bear past traumas. So now is the time to hear why Martin had been silent for so long. What reason, what secret does he have for his estrangement? I hold my breath. It's remarkably straightforward, so mundane that I immediately write myself out of a Stasiland sequel. It has nothing to do with Stasi nor enigmas, but simply a former partner unable to embrace Martin's life before they were a couple. And in his words, Martin's inability to handle this maturely. Now happily repartnered, he is reconnecting with his past, and that includes me. So, here we are, sipping on champagne in the stunning Hotel Adlon Kempinski. It's an appropriate place to reunite. Built in 1907, the hotel was the height of opulence during the golden years between the world wars. It partly burned down during World War II and was later demolished. After reunification, it was rebuilt in a way to reflect the hotel's traditional design, heritage, and soul. New but old but new, just like our friendship and the revitalised, ever-changing German capital. So there it is. Yes, it was a bit different to the usual travel story, Berlin Calling. What an interesting experience that must have been, two visits 30 years apart to see how it's changed. And it's interesting to be reminded of those stories when when Germany was divided into East and West. That story was called Berlin Calling. The German capital holds many scars, but a long overdue reunion reveals how the city has moved on. That was written by Kate Armstrong, and it appeared in the travel section of the Sydney Morning Herald for Saturday, the 18th of July. And a wonderful photograph of the Brandenburg Gate is depicted at the beginning of the article. Fascinating.

Well, that's it for another episode of Kaleidoscope, the miscellany version with bits and pieces from all over. And I think that was bits and pieces from all over. And I certainly hope you enjoyed the various stories. The program was, of course, produced in the studios of 2RPH in Sydney for the Radio Reading Network of Australia. My name is Ken Bock, and if you'd like to make a comment on the program, particularly for sources of articles, always interested in different sources of articles, please let me know. 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I'm Ken Bock. It's been great being with you, and it's bye for now.

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4: Where do you turn when life stops making sense? Some of us reach for expertise, more education, more information, more voices weighing in. But what if the wisdom we're chasing can't be mined, requested, or learned in a classroom? What if it comes from somewhere else entirely? Hi, I'm Clayton Bjellin, and today on Insight for Living, Chuck Swindoll continues his study in the book of Job, guiding us towards priorities that anchor the soul when everything is shifting, and pointing us to the one true source of the wisdom we so desperately need. We're in Job chapter 27 in the Bible.
5: Thinking God's thoughts is our highest goal. I've sometimes referred to this as thinking theologically, thinking biblically. That's why I'm such a proponent of scripture memory. You can never think more acutely God's thoughts than when you quote back to Him or to life situations God's word. Think of Job's situation. He is bankrupt. He is childless. He is friendless. His body is covered with boils. He's living with a high fever, intense pain. He is misunderstood. He is blamed. He is rejected. How in the world does he go on? His view of God keeps him going, and not what others are telling him. He recommits himself to things that matter. In a swirl of humanistic thinking, which he is given by the three friends, Eliphaz and Bildad and Zophar, he's turned that off and he is now focused on the things of God. I love that kind of thinking. In fact, he says, because he is so focused, he will not pad the record. He will not speak deceitfully. He will not tell them what is not true. That brings us to the second. Go back to verse 3. As long as life is in me and the breath of God is in my nostrils, my lips certainly will not speak unjustly, nor will my tongue mutter deceit. Far be it from me that I should declare you right. Till I die, I will not put away my integrity from me. Second priority. Walking in integrity is the only way to live. The first, thinking God's thoughts is our highest goal. The second, walking in integrity is the only way to live. He won't skate. He won't fake it. He won't deceive them. He will not lie. He will tell them the truth. What's the third priority? Realizing that wrong will not ultimately triumph. Realizing that wrong will not ultimately triumph brings us a sense of justice. What a relief that is, that the wicked are building houses of a spider's web. Verse 19, he lies down rich, but never again. He opens his eyes and it is no more. Riches don't hang around, do they? And when the wicked get rich, he says, they will not ultimately triumph. Rest assured, God knows. God keeps the right record. He knows what he's about. He knows who is righteous and who is wicked. He's keeping the score. Keep thinking straight. Keep forming priorities from the Word of God. Spend less time in the papers and more time in the Scriptures. Let God give you your agenda and help you think through how to interpret the events of our times. Job now has begun to see it. And that leads him then to a subject that has been in the back of his mind perhaps since the bottom dropped out of his life. And that's the subject of wisdom. Wisdom. So he begins to write in chapter 28, albeit poetically. So engineers, you won't enjoy it. I know he'll spend 14 verses coming to the point, but try your best to tolerate it, okay? This is beautiful writing, and he's building to a climax of a question. He just goes about it in a poetic way, and it's leading him toward his fourth priority. Surely there is a mine for silver, and surely there is a place where they refine gold, and we've seen both. We know of both. Iron is taken from the dust, and copper is smelted from the rock. Man puts an end to darkness, and to the farthest limit, he searches out the rock in gloom and deep shadow, describes him sinking shafts, verse 4, and from the earth, there's food above, and there's fire below, and the rocks, verse 6, are the source of sapphires. This is beautiful poetry. The dust contains gold. The path no bird of prey knows, nor has the falcon's eye caught sight of it. That's the first hint. He's looking for something. It's wisdom. It's not in the earth. It's not in the ore. It's not in the copper. It's not in the gold. It's not in the skies. The falcon hasn't seen it as high as he may fly. He continues, the proud beasts have not trodden it, nor has the fierce lion passed over it. It's not out in the field where the beasts live. He puts his hand on the flint. He overturns the mountains at the base. He hews out channels. This is man at work on this earth. He hews out channels through the rocks. His eye sees anything precious. He dams up the streams from flowing, and what is hidden he brings out to the light. But where is wisdom? Where can wisdom be found, and where is the place of understanding? Man does not know its value, nor is it found in the land of the living. The deep says, it's not with me. The sea answers, it is not with me. Even pure gold cannot be given in exchange for it. Look at what he's saying. Dig into the earth, you'll find precious metals, but you won't find wisdom. Probe into the outer spaces and the mysteries will unfold, but you won't find wisdom. Study nature's wonders and all that this earth holds for you, and it will be exciting discoveries, but you won't find wisdom. This assures us that as helpful as an education is, or reading widely, or traveling broadly, or being mentored by the brightest, none of that will give you wisdom. Not found in textbooks, not found in discoveries, not found in inventions, not found in anyone else's mind. Priority 4, seeking wisdom through human effort is a waste of time. It is a waste of time. By the way, it's a good time to stop and just give you the simple definition of wisdom. The word is used often in the wisdom literature, of course, and need to define it on occasion. Wisdom, I believe, is looking at life from God's point of view. Looking at life as God sees it. That's why it's so valuable to think God's thoughts after him. You look at children as God looks at them. You look at child rearing as God considers child rearing. You look at family as God looks at it. You interpret events as God would interpret them. You see the long view. You see the truth that is in even the midst of the lies. You see beyond the lie to what is really the truth, is what I'm trying to say. So that's wisdom, looking at life from God's point of view. Understanding is responding to life's challenges as God would have us respond. Not in panic, not in confusion, not losing our way, not giving up those things that are invaluable to us and the principles of integrity. We respond to life's challenges as God would have us respond. We trust Him. We believe in Him. Like our friend in China, we refuse to be afraid. We don't operate our lives according to human impulses. As we'll read in this very chapter, God determines the length of our days. And so you don't have to be afraid of dying. Just be glad He doesn't tell you way ahead of time. So you spend all your days wondering if, you know, what it's going to be like. You don't know. I mean, He waits till the last second and then you're gone. So you don't have to worry about it. You can get a great night's sleep and then die that next morning. And you would have never gotten a good sleep if you'd have known that next morning you're gonna die. So He doesn't tell you about it. He has it determined. He doesn't go, he died. That's not the way He responds. He has you living, and He then takes you from this earth, some in their 30s, some in their 40s, some in their 60s, some in their 90s. And it's God's calling, so you can take that plane ride. You can live your life. You can open your blinds and unlock your door and walk out into the sunlight, and you can live your life engaged in people's lives, and you don't have to worry about some sinister force around every corner. God's in charge. What a great way to live. You say, Chuck, that sounds almost haphazard. Well, so be it. Haphazard, go after it. You're trusting in a sovereign God. You're not worried about it. I mean, I have people that sit next to me on a plane, they're going through their beads. Relax, it's okay. I had one lady, I'd never met her mother. She said, would you hold my hand? I said, yeah, that's fine. You know, I looked around. I made sure there wasn't some charter member in the church sitting there. It's like, I held her hand. I thought she was going to squeeze the blood out of it. It's like, I just always hate the takeoffs. And I said, you know, it's going to be okay. Well, I'll talk to you in a minute. Wait a minute. Hello, lady, get a shot. You know, it's okay. We took off. She goes, oh, and I said, we really helped take off, didn't we? She said, well, that isn't very funny, she said. I'm back there, you know, trying to keep the thing going. Relax. Yeah, we got a great God. And when He says it's over, it's over. That's all. No big deal. Life goes on. That's how God wants us to look at life. Otherwise, we're not worth a toot. We're spending all our time worried, oh, you know, I go down to the store and there's going to be a terrorist at the store. You know, there probably won't be, not the stores I go to, you know. It'd just be the same old dull groceries, you know. They'll be there. You just go do it. Relax. Relax. I don't get wisdom from people that grip my hand on the airplane or feed me all the fear stuff. Does that mean I don't prepare? Of course it doesn't. I love the old American revolutionary comment, trust in God, but keep your powder dry. You know, keep your gun loaded. I'm getting really weird in this age of my life. Do I care? I do not care. Anyway, back to verse 20. Where then does, no, don't applaud. I'll be way out of control if you do that. Verse 20, where then does wisdom come from, and where is the place of understanding? Now, that's the question. Not where does opinion come from. I gave you 50 sources. Most of them aren't worth listening to. But where does wisdom come from? Where does the place of understanding? Verse 23, God understands its way. He knows its place. He looks to the ends of the earth. He sees everything under the heavens. Is that great or what? We see a little tiny, like looking through a toilet paper roll. About that big. That's about all we see. I probably could have used another illustration, but that, you know what I'm talking about. It's about all we see. God has it all. Has it all seen. He sees it all. And He isn't panicked. It's running its course exactly as he planned it. And his grace washes over all of us. It's a wonderful way to live. Verse 26, he's the one that sets the limit for the rain and course of the thunderbolt. He saw it and declared it, established it and searched it out. And to man he said, behold, the fear of the Lord, that is wisdom. Wow. You can get four PhDs and never get that taught to you. Even in the finest of universities, there's no course on the fear of the Lord. But you will rise in the morning with this awesome respect for God and this hatred for sin. And it's amazing how you'll be able to see life as he wants you to see it and respond as he would have you respond. It begins with the fear of God. I mean, God says it. And to depart from evil is understanding. Fifth priority. Cultivating a healthy and holy fear of the Lord gives us wisdom and understanding. There is a man in our congregation who has recently had brain surgery. The tumor in the frontal part of the brain, of the cranium, was pushing his brain back and taking his memory it was growing. Because we're friends, I saw him at the hospital recently, and he had this scar from his ear on one side across the top of his head to his ear on the other side, all with brads, closing up the incision where they went into it and took it all, he's doing great. And he's laying there on the bed when I walk in. He breaks into a smile, and I realized that my going was a different reason than I'd thought. Because in going, I got wisdom, a touch of wisdom. He didn't get any from me. I got it from him. He spoke of the Lord from almost the moment we started our conversation to the end after about 15 minutes, and I was gone. I mean, it was just the Lord and God and the Lord. It was the most natural kind of flow of conversation as he spoke of, they'd been in his brain and had taken that tumor out. And just yesterday, while thinking about the wrap-up, I came across Eugene Peterson's introduction to Job from his paraphrase. Listen to what he said. It ties in. Instead of continuing to focus on preventing suffering, which we simply won't be very successful at anyway, perhaps we should begin entering the suffering. Listen to me. Perhaps we should begin entering the suffering, participating insofar as we are able, entering the mystery of looking around for God. In other words, we need to quit feeling sorry for people who suffer and instead look up to them. Learn from them, and if they will let us, join them in protest and prayer. Pity can be nearsighted and condescending. Shared suffering can be dignifying and life-changing. As we look at Job's suffering and praying and worshiping, we see that he has already blazed a trail of courage and integrity for us to follow. That is so good. This man in the hospital didn't need pity. He needed respect. He has a leg up on wisdom, on most of us. So when he speaks, it is with new insight about life and about responding to life's challenges. That's come from God through the channel of suffering. And here we are taught to fight it and to resist it and to run from it and even at times resent it, when in fact it is a messenger bearing the great news that brings wisdom to the submissive sufferer. How much wiser you are today because you've hurt And you've hurt the deepest, or perhaps among our wisest. That's why we say we can never be young and wise. Why? Because life's circumstances haven't beaten us up and put scars on our heads, hurt us deeply. Your assignment between now and when we meet again is to read Proverbs 8, 22 to 36. Solomon personifies wisdom. It's beautiful the way he writes it. Proverbs 8, 22 to 36, along with 1 Corinthians 1, which says as a climax, Christ is to us wisdom. So entering into the wisdom comes through faith alone in Christ alone, who leads us to God alone, and then the connection equips us for life. Wisdom speaks in the personal pronouns. The Lord possessed me at the beginning of his way, before his works of old. From everlasting, I, that's wisdom, was established from the beginning, from the earliest times of the earth. When there were no depths, I was brought forth. When there were no springs abounding with water, before the mountains were settled, before the hills, I was brought forth, while he had not yet made earth and fields, nor the first dust of the world. When he established the heavens, I was there. Wisdom outdates creation because it is in God. And as I get to know the living God through his word, his wisdom comes to me, and I'm given a filter system I can never get any other place. And men and women, we become at that point effective witnesses, effective friends, insightful counselors. Because we don't just feel empathy, we see depth. And we don't feel pity, we feel respect. And we embrace the sufferer as our teacher rather than a victim of circumstances. Let's bow our heads. There are times in my life I would just love to be able to put my arms around each one of you individually and say, do you get it? Have I been clear? Do you understand this? Do you realize the value of the scriptures? Do you understand the absolute importance of giving your life fully to Christ, to simply relinquishing your will and embracing his, letting him have the worries and the burden, and you take in return forgiveness and grace and mercy and love and peace and discernment, understanding, all spelling wisdom. If you've never in your life trusted the Lord Jesus Christ's death at Calvary and glorious bodily miraculous resurrection, believing that he's now alive, having died for you, this is the moment. This is the place to start for you. Come today. Thank you, Father, for the things that can be learned in ancient writings from Job's journal. Thank you for preserving it for us. Thank you for putting black print on white pages in a language we can understand. Thank you for capturing our attention by these surprising thoughts, like suffering being a friend rather than an enemy. Like challenges in life being the opportunity to model in understanding rather than something to be afraid of or to resent. Like the source of wisdom. Forgive us for the wasted effort we've expended looking in the wrong places to find the right stuff. I pray, Lord, that today at this very moment you be working in hearts that cannot find any sense of peace and rest till they find it in your Son, Christ. I pray that you'd continue to work on them and work through others with them and then work in them to bring them to faith. That is the work of your Spirit. That is your specialty. And I leave each one with you.

that rare treasure we cannot dig up or buy, given freely by the God who holds all things in his hands. What a gift to know that when we fear the Lord and turn from evil, he grants us eyes to see the way that he sees it. How good is that? This is

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It's called Job, A Man of Heroic Endurance. 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And for New Zealand, +613-9762-6613. I'm Clayton Bjellin, inviting you to join us when Chuck Swindoll presents what he calls the passionate testimony of an innocent man tomorrow on Insight for Living.

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9: These days, just about anything goes, or at least that's what we want to believe. No more rules, no more religion. That was also 20th century. These days, anything goes. If it feels good, do it. The problem is, though, that it doesn't always work, because the universal principle of cause and effect inevitably comes into play. Hi, I'm Bernie Diamond, and thank you so much for joining me again. Today we're going to be taking a look at sowing and reaping from a different perspective. And do stay tuned, because in just a few minutes I'll be telling you about my free daily devotional, Fresh. It's all about helping you become all that God made you to be.
10: We're chatting this week on the program about reaping the harvest of righteousness. It's a God thing, a God harvest, an abundant harvest, in fact. And yet a harvest that so many people miss out on in life, even, let me say, people who love God and believe in Him. Somehow they're still missing out on the harvest. Paul the Apostle, writing to his friends at the church in Philippi way back in the first century, puts it like this, Philippians chapter 1, beginning at verse 9. And this is my prayer, that your love may overflow more and more with knowledge and full insight, to help you determine what is best, so that in the day of Christ you may be pure and blameless, having produced the harvest of righteousness that comes through Jesus Christ for the glory and the praise of God. Problem is righteousness. Well, it's not a word that we use so much in common day.

0: day-to-day language anymore. Self-righteousness maybe is the only time we really hear this word righteousness. So what is it? Why does it matter? And why does it produce a harvest? They're all good questions, if indeed there is a harvest. Well, if God has a harvest waiting for me, I, for one, want my share of it, don't you? Well, it turns out that this whole righteousness thing is a matter of cause and effect. Let's take a look. I guess we pretty much understand the word right, telling right from wrong. At least we think we do. If it's right, it's right. If it's wrong, it's wrong. Well, not so much black and white these days. Lots of shades of grey there between what people consider to be right and wrong. Particularly the wealthier that nations and their peoples become, the more focused we become on ourselves rather than on the people around us, that line between right and wrong is a bit like, well, the shifting sands. Nevertheless, we all, I guess, have some sense of right and wrong. But the word righteousness, well, that's something more of a legal term. It has to do with a law, and in the sense of God's righteousness, it has to do with God's law, which is what we find in the Old Testament. Best way I've found to kind of understand it is in terms of our law today. Let's say someone does something wrong, whether it's a minor traffic infringement or a murder. Once they've done that and it's proven, they stand condemned by the law. By and large, so long as justice is done, we as a society don't have a problem with that. We understand that we have to stop people from speeding in their cars right through to stopping them from murdering people. So we do something wrong, and as the saying goes, we find ourselves on the wrong side of the law. And then there's a debt to be paid, whether it's a $100 speeding fine or 25 years in prison for a murder. The law demands justice. And that justice acts both as a penalty and hopefully as a deterrent, but also it gives society a sense that justice has been done. I mean, if a loved one of ours was killed by a drunk driver, let's say, and that drunk driver is tried and convicted and given just a $50 fine, then we don't experience so much a sense of justice. On the other hand, if that drunk driver is locked up for some number of years, whilst it doesn't bring our loved one back, our sense of justice is satisfied. But here's the thing, once the penalty or the debt has been paid by the transgressor, whatever you and I may think of them, they are free because they now have a right standing according to the law. A murderer, after serving their term in prison, walks out that gate a free man or a free woman with precisely the same standing according to the law as you and I. They've served their time, they've paid their debt to society, and they are now back on the right side of the law. In a legal sense, they stand justified, and here it is, here's the word, and righteous. They are back with a right standing according to the law, and that is what righteousness means, to be in right standing with the law. So if we do something wrong, it causes us pain, let alone the pain it causes other people, because we find ourselves on the wrong side of the law. Once we take our punishment and serve our dues, we are righteous again in the eyes of the law, cause and effect. And it's like that both in our relationship with God and in life generally. And this is something that the Apostle Paul talks about with his friends in the church of Galatia back in the first century. Have a listen. Galatians chapter 6, beginning at verse 7. "Don't be deceived," he writes. "God isn't mocked, for you will reap whatever you sow. If you sow to your own flesh, you'll reap corruption from the flesh. But if you sow to the Spirit, you'll reap eternal life from the Spirit. So, let's not grow weary in doing what's right, for we will reap at harvest time if we don't give up." In other words, look, don't kid yourself. Stop trying to get around God. Whatever you sow, you're going to reap. Cause and effect. Sow rubbish, you'll reap rubbish. Sow goodness, and you will reap goodness. So even though things are tough, even though sometimes it feels as though the whole world's against us, even though it feels sometimes that nothing, absolutely nothing, is going our way. Paul's saying here, in fact, God's saying through Paul, sow goodness. Don't get tired of doing that. Sow goodness. Sow in God's direction. Sow in God's way to His Spirit. And just at the right time, you'll reap a harvest of righteousness, sowing and reaping, cause and effect. Now, there's more to this whole righteousness thing than what we do. There's some bad news about righteousness, and there's some good news. In fact, great news, fantastic news. And we're going to be checking that out next week on the program. But right now, I guess, in a world where the maxim of our day is that, well, pretty much anything goes, I just feel today that we need to debunk that lie. It's a patent lie. Do what feels good, anything goes, it'll be fine. No, it won't. It won't be fine. Because there's this law of cause and effect. If you and I get drunk, we hop in our car, we go driving, we knock over a pedestrian, there are going to be consequences. Cause and effect. As you sow, so shall you reap. Sow goodness and will reap the harvest, the abundant blessing of righteousness, a right standing with God, a God who loves us beyond what words we can say, a God who wants to bless, literally bless our socks off. And the thing I want to encourage you with today is this, that doing good doesn't always feel good. Let me say that again because it's important. Doing good doesn't always feel good. Loving difficult people, turning the other cheek, putting others before ourselves, buttoning our lip when we want to argue, being humble, being a servant. In fact, often it hurts, it's tough, and we want to give up. It's all too hard. This being righteous, this living out God's goodness is really hard work sometimes, and it really hurts sometimes, and Jesus knows that because it cost him being nailed to the cross. But we reap what we sow. That's the universal principle. As you sow, so shall you reap. So, writes Paul, let us not grow weary in doing what is right, for we will reap at harvest time if we don't give up. Don't give up. The harvest is an abundant blessing of righteousness, a blessing from God that is absolutely beyond anything that we can imagine right now, this harvest of righteousness. Don't give up. The Word of God is alive and active, amen, with the power to transform your life, to help you become all that God made you to be. 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My prayer is that your heart will be touched and transformed as you draw ever closer to Jesus through the power of His Word. I'm Bernie Diamond, and I'll catch you again same time tomorrow with a different perspective.
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0: On Vision Australia Radio, welcome to TV Today for Tuesday, September the 8th, 2026. 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At 11:03 a.m, Tampa, The Turning Point, rated PG. When Afghan refugee Abbas Nazari boards a dilapidated Indonesian fishing vessel with over 400 others in 2001, he has no idea he's about to be at the centre of one of the most dramatic chapters in Australian history. At 1 p.m, Grantchester, rated M. Kathy's big moment turns deadly when a body is found, as Geordie investigates. Alfie's recklessness and Mrs. C's suspicions expose secrets and tensions in Grantchester. At 4:44 p.m, long-lost family, born without trace, rated PG. The extraordinary stories of two foundlings, a man who was left in a corned beef box outside a railway tavern in Greenhithe, and a woman found at just hours old in a ladies' public toilet in Warminster. At 8:32 p.m, Tampa, The Turning Point, rated PG, when Australia refuses entry to 433 asylum seekers stranded near the coast of Christmas Island, the search begins for another country to take them in. At 12:45 a.m, long-lost family, born without a trace, the extraordinary stories of two foundlings, a man who was left in a corned beef box outside a railway tavern in Greenhithe, and a woman found it just hours old in a ladies' public toilet in Warminster. And finally, on ABC TV at 2:45 a.m, Gardening Australia. Jane visits a community restoring storm-affected plots. Costa tours a heritage-listed garden. Tammy plants up a bromeliad basket. 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When Silverpaw invades Lockie and Scarlett's new playhouse, Jeremy and Dina must save it from becoming her new evil lair. At 8:06, Gina and the Vegasaurs, Playtime. Gina and the baby P-Rexes find the jungle park teeming with other baby Vegasaurs, leaving practically no room for them to play. So the gang must get creative to create a game that they can all join in on. At 9:01 a.m, Play School, Make and Create, Curious Thinkers. Special guest Maddie joins Emma and Kang to experiment with different shapes to build a colourful cardboard castle. They test a roly-poly musical masterpiece, and Kang shows us around his spectacular sculpture garden. At 11:06, Fizzy and Suds, Planets. 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At 11:17, Gardening Australia Junior, Magic Seeds Pots. Hannah and the junior gardeners make pots so magical they disappear into the garden. At 1:46 p.m, Hey Dougie, The Choir Badge. The squirrels become enchanted when they hear a piece of music from Dougie's choir. After finding out that the choir are too ill to perform, the squirrels decide to step up and take their place in the performance. At 2:47 p.m, Gardening Australia Junior, Bathroom Green Ovation. You can still have a green thumb if you don't have a garden. Tammy and Pia build their very own rainforest for the bathroom, which will thrive off all the moisture and steam to grow beautiful, oxygen-rich ferns. continuing on ABC Kids at 3 p.m, Play School Interesting Insects, Fast and Slow Insects. It's a race between the fast Australian tiger beetle and the slow stick insect. Alex dresses up as a praying mantis for a party, and Michelle and Morris go on an interesting insect safari. At 3:41 p.m, Fizzy and Suds buses. Beep, beep, jump aboard with Fizzy and Suds as they spend a day riding on a beautiful big bus. After that, let's see the bus have a bubble bath. At 5:18, Octonauts, the Octonauts and the Loggerhead Sea Turtle. After an undersea tremor separates the Gup X and its crew, Barnacles seeks guidance from a mysterious sea turtle. At 6:27 p.m, The Adventures of Paddington, Paddington and the Painting. Mrs. Brown can't find inspiration for her next artwork, so Paddington decides to help her find her mojo. At 4:49 a.m, Maddie and Triggs, Bubbles. It's bath time, and Maddie and Triggs embark on a bubble-tastic submarine adventure to the bottom of the ocean in search of Triggs's favourite bath toy, Dennis the Ducky. At 5:09 a.m, Star Wars Young Jedi Adventures. Lise and the Snowy Mountain Rescue. The younglings help wrangle creatures. At 5:33 a.m, Octonauts Above and Beyond. Alligator Shark Showdown. When storms carry sharks into the swamp, they quickly claim it as their own. Pani, Quasi and Ranger Marsh have to work together to break up the turf war and find a way for all the creatures to coexist. And finally, on ABC Kids at 5:44 a.m, Thomas and Friends, All Engines Go. Bar-tastrophe. When Thomas's delivery of sheep goes awry, he worries that Annie and Clarabel will think he's not good at his job. On ABC News, at 5:29 a.m, Australian Story, check the classification. In 2026, Logie Award-winning documentary program Australian Story celebrates 30 years, sharing compelling stories about real people that illuminate, entertain and inspire. The Power of the Personal, presented by Lee Sales. On ABC Entertains, at 7:33 a.m, Miraculous, Tales of Ladybug and Cat Noir. El Toro de Piedra. While Ivan faces a difficult family situation, Marinette finds a letter addressed to Adrian from his father. Should she give it to him or keep it a secret in order to protect him? At 10:07, BTN, check the classification. Amelia Mosley takes a look at some of the major news stories of the week and explains the issues and events for school-aged Australians. At 12:33 p.m, Professor T, The Family, rated M. Professor T is asked to decipher a macabre puzzle when a doctor and her family are found dead in a grisly tableau on their living room sofa, each having died by different means, but in what order and at whose hands. At 9 p.m, New Zealand spy, The Informant, rated M. Ignoring boss's orders to rest and recuperate, Michael follows a lead to a Marlborough vineyard. Meanwhile, Sue teams up with a British spy in hope of uncovering valuable information. Continuing on ABC Entertains at 12:22 a.m, two episodes of Big Boys. The first one, Tennis Table Tennis, rated MA 15+. After his dad gets in touch, Danny has to decide whether to give him another chance. Jack stalks his sexy lecturer. Yemi supports Corinne whilst deadlining his fashion project. And the second episode at 12:46 a.m, Surprise, Surprise, rated M. Jack and the gang plan a huge surprise for Danny just as his dad visits from Margate. Meanwhile, Shannon convinces Peggy to get on the dating apps and Jules conducts a landmark student survey. At 1:12 a.m, Professor T, The Family. This is a repeat of the earlier program, Rated M. At 4:48 a.m., Miraculous, Tales of Ladybug and Cat Noir, Representation, Rated PG. Marinette discovers a secret nothing could have prepared her for. At 5:12 a.m., Mallory Towers, The Hamper. The girls wreak havoc in Mamselle's class after receiving a surprise package from Alicia. Meanwhile, Daryl prepares for the lacrosse trial. And finally, on ABC Entertains at 6:25 a.m, The Strange Chores, Help Manga Charlie. When a wish turns the manga-obsessed Charlie into a real-life anime hero, Pierce and Quay fear they may lose their friend forever. On SBS Main Channel at 7:30 p.m, Sean McAuliffe's Origin Odyssey Series 2, rated PG. Luke McGregor travels to Scotland to uncover his family history, guided by Sean McAuliffe. Along the way, surprising connections and emotional discoveries challenge Luke's self-image. And now for today's audio-described movie review. Treasure of the Yankee Zephyr is an action movie from 1981. It runs for 1 hour 49 minutes and is rated PG. It streams on SBS On Demand. A pair of adventurers race enemy agents to the treasure-filled wreckage of a downed World War II aeroplane. This review by Graham Clark is from the spinningimage.co.uk website. Back during the years of World War II, a cargo aeroplane filled with Christmas mail, whiskey and medals went missing over the South Island of New Zealand, never to be seen again. But there was more to the cargo than that, for also included were a number of gold bars worth millions of dollars in the 1940s and even more in modern times. Not that they will be any good for anybody now, until two deer hunters, who use a helicopter to chase down the beasts, are bumbling around in the wake of a more professional outfit when the pilot, Barney, Ken Wall, drops his cohort Gilbert, Donald Pleasance, into a lake and leaves him there overnight. On waking, what should the old man see? That's right, the wreckage of the plane, named, as you can guess, the Yankee Zephyr, which has been washed closer to the shore after spending the past 40 years or so under the water. Gilbert is intrigued and investigates, taking his pick of the medals and whiskey in the hope the former will garner him some cash and the latter will get him drunk. But he does not notice the boxes at the bottom of the plane are filled with those gold bars. This has already seemed off the wall from the first 15 minutes, not least because Pleasance mumbled in his dialogue and laughed like Muttley for almost his entire screen time in that opening, so the stage was set for something truly out of the ordinary. Well, that was the idea, and with Everett de Roche on scripting duties, one of the most distinctive voices in Australian cinema of the 70s and early 80s, you might have anticipated a lot more entertainment than was consequently on offer. At the time, this project suffered in its release because it was compared to Steven Spielberg's instant classic Raiders of the Lost Ark, what with its action-adventure trappings and search for treasure. But it was not really comparable, as while it was stuffed with stunts, there was no supernatural element, and Wall was more of an everyman than an Indiana Jones character. David Hemmings was director, replacing Richard Franklin, who left the project when it moved from Australia to New Zealand for various reasons, and proved he had a good eye for the landscape, if not too adept at the handling of the actors, who tended to go over the top, and in the case of head baddie George Peppard, was so weird that they were difficult to work out. What accent is he doing, for a start? Therefore, in essence, the results were more a travelogue movie where you were invited to visit the country to appreciate its rolling hills and placid lakes. This underlined by the amount of time the characters spent travelling over and on them, as there came a point in DeRoche's screenplay where he apparently forgot about telling a story and simply instructed Hemmings to shoot the vehicles. Said vehicles were those helicopters, naturally looking highly dynamic as they zoomed over the landscape and took part in impressive aerial stunts, and the jet boats, which haired across the water, though were also responsible for a tragic accident that claimed the lives of three men while making this, a fact that tended to cast a shadow of gloom over the effort, no matter how exciting these boat sequences were potentially intended to be. If you could put that to the back of your mind, you would find there was not much else to occupy it, as the plot, such as it was, resolved itself into Wall, Pleasance, and new addition Leslie Ann Warren trying to avoid the heavies who were demanding to be told the location of the downed plane, while simultaneously trying to rediscover it for themselves, now well aware of the bullion contained within its rusting hulk. Really, this was half an hour of storyline padded out to nearly 2 hours. A bit much, even by standards of the adventure genre, which ate up the action we witnessed here. You would either be captivated or bored. Music by the Aussie Brian May, sounding like the panorama theme in places. And that review by Graham Clark was on the website thespinningimage.co.uk. Treasure of the Yankee Zephyr is currently streaming on SBS On Demand. That's all for today. Coming up next, your guide to what's on VA Radio. I'm Brian LeCornu.
1: 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From 7:30 a.m, your morning reading of the local state newspapers. For our Adelaide and Darwin listeners, you will hear readings from today's The Advertiser. Melbourne and regional Victoria listeners will hear readings from today's The Age and Herald Sun. And Perth listeners will hear readings from today's West Australian. After your morning paper readings, Vision Australia's library program, Hear This, sharing you what is happening and available at the Vision Australia Library. That's followed by Literary Ear. Following Literary Ear, the National Press, live from our Adelaide studios, will bring you the latest news from the Australian and Financial Review. 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At 3 p.m, In Plain Sight, and 3:30 p.m, The Seeing Eye Dogs Show, sharing interviews and updates on all things seeing eye dogs. 4 p.m, Something Novel. 4:30 p.m, Blind Sight from Reading Radio Brisbane. At 4:45, On This Day. 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

0: fears Labor may have misused millions of dollars in the last election. A push for a parliamentary inquiry into the secret public transport tax and the parents of murdered Perth brothers face their alleged killers in Mexico. This is ABC News. Good morning. I'm Natasha McFarlane. Labor directed the vast majority of a federal election grant scheme into seats favouring the party, including marginal ones it wanted to win in 2025. Senior political correspondent Jake Evans has this exclusive story.
1: The Centre for Public Integrity found three quarters of an invitation-only $560 million program was directed to Labor-held seats at the federal election. More than a third of funding went to marginal Labor seats, while in 45 electorates, no projects were awarded funding. Former Justice Anthony Whealy says it raises serious questions about a misuse of public money.
2: I think there's a heavy onus on the government now to justify the process it has used.
1: The grants went towards sports facilities, public parks and other community projects, such as a swimming pool in Bacchus Marsh, Victoria, and upgrades to the Marrickville Golf Club in Sydney. Infrastructure Minister Catherine King said the program followed grant rules and guidelines.
0: High-profile neo-Nazi group the White Australia Party and its leader, convicted criminal Thomas Sewell, will take their fight against the federal government's new hate speech laws to Australia's highest court today. High Court reporter Jade Toomey has more.
3: White Australia was on the cusp of forming its own political party when it was declared a prohibited hate group in May under the new laws. The group says the laws are invalid on three grounds: that the federal government doesn't have the constitutional power to make them, that they breach the implied freedom of political communication, and that they violate the separation of powers. For its part, the Commonwealth argues White Australia only wants to form a political party to secure legal protection for openly racist and anti-Semitic speech, and that the laws are required to uphold Australia's international obligations against extremism.
0: The secret tax added to all Victorian public transport fares last year could be interrogated by a parliamentary inquiry. Here's state political reporter Rachel Eddy.
4: The Victorian opposition will move a motion in the upper house tomorrow to establish a 30-day parliamentary inquiry into the levy. The 1% tax was secretly added to the cost of all tickets in January last year, but was only revealed in a report by the Victorian Auditor General's Office 2 weeks ago. New Premier Ben Carroll has committed to abolishing it as a result, conceding the way it was established was inappropriate and lacked transparency. The Coalition has named the Premier, the former Treasurer and relevant ministers among those it says should be called to give evidence. The opposition would need the support of most of the crossbench to succeed.
0: A man has been taken to hospital with slash wounds following an aggravated burglary and assault in Melbourne's West this morning. Georgia Linton-Williams reports.
5: Police allege two teenagers armed with weapons forced their way into a property on Otterham Way in Werribee about 1:15. They allegedly assaulted a 45-year-old inside the house who was taken to hospital with non-life-threatening slash wounds. Three other people were also inside at the time but weren't hurt. The teenagers also allegedly stole car keys from the property and tried to steal a vehicle, but police arrived and blocked it in before arresting one of the boys. The other teenager ran off but was arrested nearby. The 15-year-old and 14-year-old boys will be interviewed.
0: Police are investigating what appears to be a deliberately lit fire at a tobacco shop in Melbourne's West this morning. Emergency services were called to the blaze at the business on Dixon Street in Sunshine about 3:15. Five people were inside on the building's first floor but managed to safely escape. Police have been told a white SUV left the scene shortly after. No arrests have been made so far. The state's police minister says a program that puts social, mental and health workers at suburban train stations is preventing crime, and he'd like to see it expanded. Frankston Council is calling on both sides of politics to invest $750,000 over 4 years to continue the Community Connectors program. Since 2023, it has prevented hundreds of cases of harm and referred hundreds of people to supports. Police Minister and Frankston Labor MP Paul Edbrook has praised the state government's move to increase police numbers and says social workers and mental health professionals support that work.
6: Having a common sense approach like Community Connectors has done a lot of good in this area. There are people in every community that need help. Having someone not in a uniform, not in your face, and someone who can just de-escalate a situation because that's their training, it works wonders.
0: The ABC has contacted the opposition for comment. The trial of three Mexican men accused of murdering Perth brothers Jake and Callum Robinson and their American travel companion has begun in Mexico. Carrington Clark reports from Ensenada.
7: The two brothers, along with their American travel companion Carter Rode, were killed while on a surfing trip in Baja California in April of 2024. Three Mexicans have been charged with their murders, with the prosecutors alleging they were killed in a robbery gone wrong scenario. The parents of the two Australians, Deborah and Martin Robinson, have told the ABC they're attending the trial to ensure the accused understand the human consequences of the murders. The three accused have rejected a plea deal and could all face more than 200 years in prison. The trial is expected to take 4 weeks. Carrington Clark, ABC News, Ensenada.
0: Israeli airstrikes on a village in southern Lebanon have killed at least 12 people as the IDF ramps up attacks on the occupied area. Middle East correspondent Caitlin Kelly reports.
8: A strike on a residential building killed 11 people, including two children, on Monday in Kfar Roman, southern Lebanon. In the village, a second strike on a vehicle killed a paramedic. Israel claims it was responding to drone attacks and struck Hezbollah infrastructure as well as members of the group moving weapons. In recent days, Israel has ramped up attacks in the occupied area of Lebanon, killing at least 27 people and injuring 69, according to Lebanese health authorities. The country's president says attacks are undermining what is now a shaky ceasefire.
0: King Charles has authorised the release of a letter clarifying the status of Prince Harry and his wife Meghan now that they've returned to the UK. The letter confirms the couple are no longer working members of the royal family and will not use the titles His or Her Royal Highness. It adds that any security issues are the responsibility of relevant police agencies and the couple's charity work will be carried out in a private capacity. The recycling and sustainability industry is questioning the federal government's decision to scrap mandatory packaging standards. The government has broken its 2023 promise to have a national packaging scheme, which would mandate a minimum for recycled products, saying it would add to cost of living pressures. Head of Sustainability and Waste Management at MRA Consulting, Mike Ritchie, says the government hasn't measured the impact of the proposed reforms.
9: They have not done a regulatory impact statement, which is the normal piece to look at the costs and benefits of any regulatory intervention. And not having done that, they can make no prognostications, no arguments, no pros and cons of packaging reform.
0: In finance, the Australian share market is set to open lower later this morning while Wall Street is closed for the Labor Day public holiday. Oil is up. The global benchmark Brent crude is trading at $97 a barrel. Gold is down at $4,401 an ounce. And the Australian dollar is higher. It's buying 72.2 US cents. And now with sport, here's Daniel Garb.
10: The Sydney Swans have confirmed that captain Callum Mills has suffered a torn ACL that is set to rule him out for up to 12 months. The 29-year-old went down with a serious knee injury during the Swans' 53-point qualifying final win over Brisbane on Saturday. Cricket Australia is pushing ahead with plans to partially privatise the Big Bash League, despite opposition from New South Wales and Queensland. States will be allowed to explore selling up to 49% stakes in their BBL teams to private investors. Cricket Australia says the move will help the league compete with growing international competitions like the IPL. Australia have missed out on a direct berth in the quarterfinals at the Women's Basketball World Cup after losing to Belgium in their last group game. The European champions held out the Opals and prevailed 80-68 in Berlin. Australia will now need to beat Italy in a qualifying game to progress to the knockout stages. And former US Open champion Iga Swiatek has been eliminated at Flushing Meadows after a straight sets defeat to unseeded Qinwen Zheng of China in the round of 16.
0: To the weather, there's a strong wind warning for Victorian coastal waters. For the state, patchy morning fog and frost, partly cloudy with isolated light showers in the south developing during the evening, dry and mostly sunny across the north, and a cool to mild day with light to moderate southwesterly winds. For Melbourne, sunny, light winds becoming southwesterly, 15 to 20 kilometres an hour in the late evening, heading for a top of 16 degrees. Tomorrow, a shower or two, 14. Thursday, cloudy and 15. Right now, it's 6 degrees in the city. ABC.
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27: Remembrance Day
28: 1980. The killed Osama bin Laden.
29: Hello and welcome to On This Day. I'm Marilyn Barclay, and today's Tuesday, the 8th of September. We'll begin with some birthday coincidences today. Sir Harry Secombe was born in Swansea in Wales in 1921. The Welsh singer, actor and comedian starred on radio in The Goons alongside Peter Sellers and Spike Milligan, playing many characters, but most notably the buffoonish central character Neddy Seagoon. He also had a major role in the musical film Oliver. He died aged 79 in 2001. Sharing Secombe's birthday is his fellow goon, Peter Sellers, who was born in 1925. Sellers had major roles in British films during the late 1950s, but his big film break was his role as Inspector Clouseau in the Pink Panther films. He died in 1980. We move to Australia for our next set of birthday coincidences, a coincidence of media magnates. James Packer, son of the late billionaire Kerry Packer, was born on this day in Sydney in 1967. After Kerry Packer's death in 2006, James took over the family company, Consolidated Press Holdings Limited, which controlled investments in a number of interests, including Crown Resorts. In March 2006, Packer began his moves to sell Channel 9 and the Australian Consolidated Press magazine group to help fund his move into the international gaming and tourism business. Meanwhile, Lachlan Murdoch, son of media magnate Rupert Murdoch, is exactly 4 years younger than James. He was born in London on this day in 1971. Having been brought up and educated in America, Lachlan came to Australia to be given a swift apprenticeship in Rupert Murdoch's Australian newspapers. He resigned from his executive position at News Corporation in 2005 before returning in 2014. In 2023, Lachlan became the chair of both Fox Corp and News Corp as his father retired. To other matters now. One of the most famous statues in the world made its first appearance on this day in 1504, when Michelangelo's statue of David was unveiled in Florence. Originally commissioned to be one in a series of 12 statues to adorn the roofline of the Florence Cathedral, the statue was instead placed in the public square in front of the Piazza della Signoria. In 1873, the statue was moved to the Galleria dell'Accademia, where it can be seen today. Michelangelo began carving the statue on the 13th of September 1501 and officially completed work on June the 8th, 1504. The audition advertisement for the Monkees pop group appeared in Variety magazine on this day in 1965. The ad was placed by two young television executives. Their idea was to make a television version of the Beatles' A Hard Day's Night. It would be a goofball sitcom about the misadventures of four teenagers who play in a rock band called the Monkees, which was created for the show. The misspelling of Monkees as M-O-N-K-E-E-S is an allusion to the Beatles and their misspelled name. The series ran for 2 years and was an enormous rating success. The show introduced a number of innovative film techniques to series television and won 2 Emmy Awards in 1967. The Monkees sold 23 million records in a year, outselling the Rolling Stones and the Beatles during that period.

And that was The Monkees with Daydream Believer. Now let's go to this day in 1930, when Scotch tape was first marketed. The precursor to our current adhesive tapes was developed in the 1930s in Minneapolis by Richard Drew to seal a then-new transparent material known as cellophane. The painters who were testing the sample tapes had suggested that Drew's Scotch, in the sense of stingy, bosses, were not using enough glue on the tape. The name stuck, if you'll pardon the pun, and the Scotch trade name was soon applied to the entire line of 3M tapes. And now for some more birthdays. Chris Judd was born in Melbourne in 1983. The former West Coast Eagles Premiership player joined Carlton in 2008. In 2010, he won his second AFL Brownlow medal, having been the first West Coast Eagles player to win a Brownlow back in 2006. In round 10 in 2015, he suffered an anterior cruciate ligament injury in his left knee and subsequently announced his retirement days later, bringing an end to his 279-game career. Now, what else of significance marks this date? In New Zealand, the Electoral Act of 1893, which gave all women in New Zealand the right to vote, was passed by the Legislative Council by 20 votes to 18. Peter Brock, the Australian motor racing ace, died aged 61 at the wheel of a V8 sports car when it crashed into a tree near Perth during the Targa Rally in 2006. One of Australia's best known and most successful motor racing drivers, Brock was most often associated with Holden for almost 40 years. He won the Bathurst 1000 endurance race 9 times and was inducted into the V8 Supercar Hall of Fame in 2001. Brock retired from full-time driving following the 1997 Australian touring car season. He was unable to stay away from racing, and in 2002 he returned briefly to top-level touring car racing as a team patron and drove in that year's Bathurst 1000 with the team. Brock was farewelled with a state funeral at Melbourne St Paul's Anglican Cathedral. A permanent memorial was placed at Peter Brock's home raceway, Sandown Raceway, on the 22nd of September 2006. I think it's time for a number one song now, and I see on this day in 1987, Kylie Minogue was dominating the ARIA music charts in Australia with her first single, Locomotion. Kylie spent 7 weeks on top of the charts and would later release Locomotion in the rest of the world after the success of her singles I Should Be So Lucky and Got to Be Certain. The song Locomotion has a long legacy of topping charts. The song was written by partners Carole King and Jerry Goffin for Dee Dee Sharp, who ended up turning it down. The song ended up being recorded by Little Eva, who was King and Goffin's babysitter. Eva's version was a number one hit in the US in 1962. Later in 62, French singer Sylvie Vartan took the song to number one in France with her version. In 1973, Grand Funk Railroad also took the song to the top of the US charts, and in 1979, disco group Ritz spent 7 weeks on top of the New Zealand charts.

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0: 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Between now and 9:30, we'll be reading a selection of local, national and international news from the Herald Sun and The Age. We'll pause for two news bulletins from the ABC at 8 a.m. and 9 a.m. As per usual, just before we get underway, let's have a look at the weather as it sets up the day. And here in Melbourne, the following tells us that we can expect a mostly sunny day ahead of us, a slight chance of a shower in the southeast suburbs at night, the chance of fog in the early morning, the chance of morning frost in the northeast suburbs, light winds becoming west to southwesterly, 15 to 20 kilometres per hour in the late evening. So in summary, it's a sunny day and the estimated high of 16 degrees. Let's take you through the remainder of the week. And we find that Wednesday, a shower 2, 14, Thursday, cloudy, 15, Friday, cloud clearing, 17, Saturday, sunny, 21, and Sunday, a shower 2, 23. The sun rose at 6:32 a.m. and will set this evening at 4 minutes past 6. Reservoirs 69.6% full. Sun protection are recommended from 10 a.m. till 2:30 p.m, although the maximum UV index is 5, which is extremely moderate. Now, let's take you around the state. Many of these centres are presenting highlights from their own journals as I speak and will join us shortly after 8 o'clock. In the meantime, their forecasts include the following. Albury-Wodonga, 101.7 FM, and sunny is the picture all the way through, 18 degrees. Bendigo, 88.7 FM, 17. 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And the exception being Warrnambool, 8:82 AM, late shower 2 and 15. Around the nation, here are the temperature ranges. Adelaide becoming cloudy, 7 to 18. Brisbane, a shower 2, 15 to 25. Canberra, sunny, 3 to 18. Darwin, mostly sunny, 24 to 33. Gold Coast, a shower 2, 14 to 24. Hobart, late showers, 7 to 17. Newcastle, possible shower, 13 to 19. Perth, partly cloudy, 10 to 22. Sunshine Coast, a shower 2, 13 to 23. And Sydney, morning shower, 13 to 19. Townsville, mostly sunny, 17 to 29. And Wollongong, partly cloudy, 13 to 17. Now, looking at the train information, and we'll bring that to you in a few moments' time. Let's move on now. Oh, here they are. Cranbourne, Pakenham and Sunbury, there are cancellations, and the other lines or network appear to be running more or less according to schedule. The front pages of today's papers, the Herald Sun, Mushroom Cook's Fat Jabs, triple murderer Aaron Patterson has been approved for taxpayer-funded Ozempic, with the infamous Mushroom Cook recently starting the weight loss jabs as she serves a life sentence behind bars. Victims cruel test. Domestic violence victims are being forced to pay thousands of dollars to disprove false drug allegations in a legal process being weaponized in the family court. Perpetrators are exploiting court-ordered drug testing as a mechanism of post-separation coercive control. A danger of WFH laws. The leading constitutional lawyers have warned Victoria's work-from-home laws are all but certain to be thrown out by the High Court if they become legislation. The new legal analysis came as Premier Ben Allen declared the laws would pass Parliament. And there's a picture on the front page of the Herald Sun under the heading of Marvellous Melbourne, and there are pictures of many people involved in the story. Our city's sports lovers are catching spring fever with Friday's historic NFL clash at the MCG, kicking off a six-month-long sporting extravaganza that will include the AFL finals, spring racing, Boxing Day test, Australian Open golf and tennis, and the F1 Grand Prix. The front page of today's Age, and the major story is the one we'll lead with shortly. Carroll's exemption push puts IBAC reform in peril. Premier Ben Carroll's promised reforms to give the state's peak anti-corruption body greater reach and powers are at risk of collapse following a proposed last-minute change that would prevent IBAC from investigating some allegations relating to Victoria's big build sites. The story we'll lead off shortly is it's paying off. There's an emu but no school bell at Cardinia International College in Geelong. Autonomy, including learning to be punctual, is a core principle at Cardinia, which has won a place in the Age's Schools That Excel awards. Suspended Swans to foot own legal bills. The five suspended Sydney Swans players will have to foot their own substantial legal fees for their role in the Pullman Hotel episode that is under police investigation. Those stories are more part of our presentation over the next couple of hours. I'm Robert Anderson. Good morning to Peter Hooper. Peter.
1: Good morning, Robert.
0: Now, nice to catch up with you. We're back again after a fortnight's break.
1: Yes, that's right. Well, and we're into spring now. The freesias are blooming in my garden. I don't know if you've got much going on in your garden.
0: Very small garden. Mainly, okay. Mainly a large petrostrum.
1: Okay.
0: Well, listeners and ladies and gentlemen, we're here for the news of the day, and Peter leads the way.
1: And as Robert said, the front page of The Age has the story, It's Paying Off. Now, this report is by Jackson Graham and Craig Butt and is on page 13 and says, no bells, no borders, the autonomy driving college student success. Students walk past emus in the paddock overlooking Corio Bay on their way to class, but after a while another reason for the calm atmosphere at Cardinia International College stands out. There's no school bell. Students keep track of their own schedule at the Geelong School and they're rarely late. It's handing over that independence to us, says Sam Carr, a Year 11 student. That's how it is in the real world, and it sets us up for being punctual. Cardinia operates what it calls a vertical curriculum, which gives young people a greater choice of subjects than most schools. Students' autonomy is a bedrock of the school, which has been named the Age's 2026 Schools That Excel winner for regional and rural Victoria. The annual series celebrates schools that have achieved outstanding advancement in their VCE results over the past decade. From Year 7, students have a unique timetable and can accelerate into higher grades to do VCE subjects earlier than typically allowed. It requires an incredible timetabler, Principal Catherine Lockhart said, of tailoring 1,300 student schedules. We have electives within subjects. In English, you can choose your genre, romance genre or a Western genre, for example, so it's even more finite about choices. Under the most extreme example of the vertical curriculum's success, a 15-year-old graduated as Ducks with an ATAR of 99.8 in 2020. 30 years ago, Japanese husband and wife owners Yoshimaro and Yokiono Katsumata bought the former Morongo Girls College to open a co-educational school with an international outlook. Today, it hosts 31 students from overseas. Flags line the quadrangle from dozens of countries from where students have attended or visited, including Egypt, South Korea and Ireland. It represents a school culture designed to teach students that Geelong isn't the centre of the universe, Lockhart said. When the school was founded, the vertical curriculum was groundbreaking and remains unusual. It will be really hard to implement retrospectively, Lockhart said. 30 years on, we've developed it to a point where it's working really well and it's paying off. The median VCE study score at the school has risen since 2020, increasing to a 10-year high of 33 last year. Cardinia's students achieved the most study scores of 40 or above in general maths, biology and psychology. The opportunities to jump ahead meant Year 12 student Zali Williamson took VCE General Maths in Year 10 and VCE Biology in Year 11 and scored 42 and 45 respectively. I picked biology and discovered I was good at it in year 8, she said. Because of that, I excelled in biology. I skipped year 9 and went to year 10. You get introduced to all these concepts really early. So in biology, last year, there was only one area of study that I hadn't been introduced to before. With two VCE subjects now behind her, Zali is doing 4 subjects in year 12 this year rather than the usual 5, which allows more time to study. I get so much done that I don't really do much at home. Then I can have that work-life balance. Behind some of the strong results have been maths teacher Jill Preston, who pores over scores for insights that help teachers lift results. I don't actually look at the 40s, she said. What I look at is if we're adding value to the student. Students are competitive but encourage each other, Preston said. She's even noticed a trend of students who drop maths but return to it after seeing others perform well. Zali said this was the case for her sister. My sister's doing maths as an early year 10 program. She's a student who hasn't really going to do maths at all, opposite to me, but I did well in general, and I was like, you should definitely try. She's loving it. That report from the front page of The Age, a full report on page 13, by Jackson Graham and Craig Butt, No Bells, No Borders, The Autonomy Driving College's Student Success. And now the report from the front page of The Herald Sun, an exclusive report by Carly Douglas with the horrible headline, Mushroom Cooks Fat Jabs, and the full report is on page 2, and says triple murderer Erin Patterson has been approved for taxpayer-funded Ozempic as she serves a life sentence behind bars. The Herald Sun can reveal the infamous mushroom cook and self-professed binge eater recently started the weight loss jabs in solitary confinement. The revelations come as she awaits news on whether she'll be granted a retrial. In July last year, following a high-profile trial that made global headlines, Patterson was found guilty of the senseless murders of 3 of her relatives after serving them a deadly beef Wellington lunch. Her victims included her estranged husband's parents, Don and Gail Patterson, both 70, Gail's sister, Heather Wilkinson, 66, and she was also found guilty of the attempted murder of Heather's husband, Ian Wilkinson, 71. The 51-year-old mother of 2 is currently serving life imprisonment with a 33-year non-parole period at the maximum security Dame Phyllis Frost Centre in Melbourne. A prison source who cannot be identified said Patterson was granted the weight loss injections in recent weeks. They said the reason was likely because she was isolated and unable to exercise. Staff safety is a huge concern, yet management appear more concerned about the weight of a convicted killer, they said. A Department of Justice and Community Safety spokesman said access to weight loss drugs was provided based on doctor's advice. Prescriptions are only given by clinicians when there's a clear medical need, like preventing serious conditions such as type 2 diabetes, she said. During her high-profile trial last year, Patterson told the court that for years she had problems with binge eating and suffered body image issues from a young age. The details emerged after Patterson claimed she ate several pieces of cake after the deadly mushroom lunch before vomiting the meal back up. During her pre-sentence hearings, defence barrister Colin Mandy SC said Patterson had been spending about 22 hours a day in her cell due to ongoing lockdowns driven by staff shortages. He said she had access to a small courtyard for just 1 hour a day. The trial judge, Justice Christopher Beale, later told the court he believed there was a substantial chance that Patterson would be held in solitary confinement for years, if not decades, due to her notoriety. Patterson is not the first Victorian murderer to be granted access to Ozempic. The Herald Sun revealed in July that Alicia Schiller, who stabbed her housemate to death over $50, had also been approved for weight loss injections. Schiller, who had previously received the green light from Corrections Victoria for IVF treatment during her 16-year jail term, also underwent taxpayer-funded eyelid surgery to remove excess skin due to an obesity-related condition. Opposition Corrections spokesman Brad Batten slammed the decision to grant killers Ozempic, saying taxpayers should not be forced to pay for weight loss injections. He said under a coalition government, overweight inmates looking to lose a few kilos would be prescribed diet and exercise instead. Ben Carroll says he respects taxpayers' money. He said, "This doesn't look like respect for taxpayers, and it certainly doesn't look like respect for victims." Ozempic is usually only provided to type 2 diabetes patients who receive a discounted cost of $25 per month under the PBS, down from $134. Other similar medications like Mounjaro, also given out in Victorian prisons, can cost members of the public up to $700 a month. Victorian prisoners were granted access to weight loss medication after one inmate gained 117 kilos in just 3 years behind bars. Well, he died in 2021 from an enlarged heart weighing 199 kilos. Patterson, who has always maintained her innocence, is waiting to hear whether the Court of Appeal will grant her a retrial. There are 7 grounds of appeal, which include allegations of a catastrophic hotel bungle involving the jury. So that report from the front page of The Age was by Carly Douglas. Full report on page 2. Killer mushroom cook gets fat jab.
0: Well done, Peter. It's 12 minutes to 8. Vision Australia Radio, the morning paper round. 2 reports from The Age. Carroll's exemption push puts IBAC reform in peril. An exclusive by Chip Grand and Kieran Rooney, and it's continued on page 4, beginning, as I mentioned, on page 1. Premier Ben Carroll's promised reforms to give the state's peak anti-corruption body greater reach and powers at risk of collapse following a proposed last-minute change that would prevent IBAC from investigating some allegations relating to Victoria's big build sites. Both the Coalition and the Greens have threatened to withdraw their support for Labor's legislation, which is set to be introduced into Parliament today, after the government confirmed its law change would declare any allegations IBAC had already dealt with under its old powers off limits. The carve-out includes allegations former Premier Jacinda Ardern referred to IBAC more than 2 years ago after a joint investigation by The Age, The Australian Financial Review and 60 Minutes revealed organised crime had infiltrated government-funded major building projects. The proposed legislation, which gives IBAC follow-the-money powers and broader definition of corruption to launch investigations, prevents it from applying the broader powers and jurisdiction to matters it has already investigated, decided not to investigate, or referred to another integrity agency. The government believes the newly established Caracas Royal Commission is the primary body for investigating allegations of corruption and misconduct associated with the big build, and that the commission will work closely with a special prosecutor, IBAC, and Victoria Police to ensure all claims of serious wrongdoing are examined. Shadow Attorney General James Newbury last night described the move as a shameful con and an 11th hour manoeuvre before Parliament is prorogued ahead of the state election. Ben Carroll and Labor are shamefully trying to keep covered up the worst corruption scandal in our state's history, Newbury said. Victorians deserve to know the extent of corruption on the big build. IBAC must not be blocked from that works. What a shameful con from an end-of-days government. Special Minister for State Ingrid Stitt rejected the criticism. The Liberals are lying, she said. The Royal Commission will be able to investigate any allegations of crime, corruption and serious misconduct on big build projects. We're fast-tracking the new laws, so IBAC has the follow-the-money powers it needs to uncover corruption this year, not 2027. An opposition party room meeting scheduled this morning is expected to withdraw support for the bill unless it is substantially amended. Greens leader Ellen Sandel said the legislation needed to provide greater scope for IBAC to conduct public examinations of witnesses, including parliamentarians. Ellen wrote to IBAC in July 2024, a day after the first revelations of the Building Bad investigation were published by this masthead, urging the anti-corruption body to investigate the claims. In February this year, it was revealed that IBAC had assessed the Premier's referral and found it to be outside their jurisdiction at the time. At the time, IBAC was still assessing a separate referral from Newbury about a report from anti-corruption advocate Geoffrey Watson that outlined serious misconduct in the CFMEU, the union which under the Andrews and Allan governments established an industrial monopoly over big build projects. In July, Newbury made a further referral over allegations that state government officials told builders to cut a deal with the CFMEU following a dispute on a key level crossing removal site. The status of Newbury's referrals is not known. The proposed changes to IBAC's laws allow the agency to use its new powers and jurisdiction on matters it is currently investigating, as well as any future investigations. The government legislation would expand IBAC's working definition of corrupt conduct beyond its current requirement that it must constitute a criminal offence punishable by 5 years' jail. The definition of corruption would be broadened to include any offence or serious disciplinary matter. This covers a much wider range of activity, such as misconduct and major breaches of ministerial and local government codes of conduct, and would enable IBAC to investigate what its former commissioner, Robert Redlich, described as grey corruption. IBAC's proposed follow-the-money powers would allow it to pursue investigations beyond major government contractors into subcontractors and labour hire firms who ultimately receive taxpayer funds. Since replacing Allan, Carroll has staked his nascent premiership on restoring government integrity. He promised to bring forward greater powers for IBAC and establish a Royal Commission into Big Build Corruption on the first day he took the Labour leadership. Pages 1, 4 and 5 of The Age, and that was Carroll's exemption push puts IBAC reform in peril, an exclusive by Chip LeGrand and Kieran Rooney. And now, pages 1 and 6 of The Age, suspended swans to foot own legal bills by Jake Nile, an exclusive chief football reporter. The five suspended Sydney Swans players will have to foot their own substantial legal fees for their role in the Pullman Hotel episode that is under police investigation. Under AFL rules, the five players would have to pay their individual legal costs, not only for legal representation during the ongoing sexual assault investigation, but also for any civil lawsuits threatened by the women who were in the company of the five players in the hours of August 17 in a hotel room. Two AFL sources speaking anonymously beside or because of the police investigation have confirmed that the rules governing the league's salary cap do not allow the club or people closely associated with the club to foot the bill for any of the five players, Isaac Heaney, Chad Warner, Nick Blakey, James Jordan and Riley Buss. The five are under club suspension for breaching the Swans' behavioural standards for the remainder of the season, with police having cleared Bice of any criminal wrongdoing. This masthead previously reported all five denied criminal wrongdoing and no charges have been laid. The AFL Players Association has provided some support for the players, but cannot financially contribute to their legal costs. The bills facing four of the players, police are treating Bice only as a witness, would escalate if any or they breach settlements. I'll read that again. The bills facing four of the players, police are treating Bice only as a witness, would escalate if they reach settlements with the women who have engaged lawyers and indicated they would potentially seek compensation. It's continued on page 6. Settlements too cannot be covered by the club under the AFL's rules for the salary cap. Each of the five players has engaged his own lawyer to handle the investigation. The strict AFL rules on paying for players' legal costs also prohibit a wealthy club benefactor, if they have a clear connection to the club, footing the legal bills. Separately, the Swans are undecided on whether the suspended players will be eligible for votes and awards in the club's best and fairest. The AFL has banned them from attending the Brownlow count during grand final week, but they are still eligible to win it. The AFL may not reach a position on whether the five players can be traded during the October trade period. In effect, this might leave that decision and the associated risks with the clubs who entertain trading for any of them. The Swans have not guaranteed their positions with the club next year as they wait for the police investigation to take its course. The AFL declined to comment on its position on any potential trades. Blakey, as reported in this masthead, has told associates that he could entertain a move to another club as a result of dissatisfaction with how he has been handled in the scandal. The police have indicated a timeline for the investigation, suggesting that it is not likely to be completed before the trade period, saying last week they did not expect to provide another update for 8 weeks. This creates a challenge for any parties considering a trade for any of the four, with Bice now excluded. The five players were not present at their team's stunning 53-point upset of the Brisbane Lions on Saturday, when it also emerged that Victoria Police had seized an audio recording from a Melbourne home detailing events at the centre of the alleged sexual assaults investigation. As reported in this masthead, a source close to the investigation, but not authorised to comment publicly, said the recording was made in the days following the alleged incident in a room at the Pullman East Melbourne Hotel in the early hours of Monday, August 17. From pages 1 and 6 of The Age, suspended Swans to foot own bills, or to be precise, suspended Swans to foot own legal bills, an exclusive by Jake Nile, chief football writer. It's fast approaching the top of the hour, being 8 a.m, and we're heading towards the ABC for the latest news, sport and weather. And then at about 6 minutes past 8, we'll bring you the second stanza of the morning paper round as we turn print into sound and information. And the forecast, more or less all the way through our regional centres and in Melbourne, is sunny and temperatures ranging from about 15 to 18. But for now, it's news time, and we'll be back very shortly indeed. 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

Yes, and a jolly good morning. Welcome to the Morning Paper Round on Vision Australia Radio. It's 28 minutes to 8, and it's Tuesday, the 8th of September.

0: It is 8 o'clock.
1: Good morning, Natasha McFarlane with ABC News. The Federal Assistant Treasurer has defended a $560 million invite-only grants program that was overwhelmingly directed towards Labor seats. A Centre for Public Integrity investigation has found three-quarters of the funds from the Community Infrastructure Program went to electorates held by Labor at the 2025 federal election. Independent MP Helen Haynes, whose Victorian electorate got no grants, has accused the government of pork barrelling. But Daniel Molino says the scheme relates to election promises.
2: This is different to a grants program that might be set up in the ordinary course of business, where you might have a set of criteria and then a competitive process where you let the process itself determine who gets the grant.
1: Victoria's opposition has slammed the government for last-minute changes, watering down new powers set to be given to the state's anti-corruption watchdog. Premier Ben Carroll promised to give IBAC stronger powers before November's election to allow it to better investigate allegations of corruption within the construction sector. But the opposition is now threatening to withdraw its support, saying the changes will mean IBAC will not be able to reinvestigate allegations already dealt with under its old powers. Shadow Attorney General James Newbury describes the bill as a shameful con.
3: These reforms are weak and they block IBAC, our chief integrity agency, from investigating anything that IBAC has previously considered or referred to another agency.
1: The High Court of Australia will today hear a constitutional challenge to new hate speech laws, which declared the neo-Nazi group White Australia as a prohibited hate group. High Court reporter Jade Toomey has more.
4: White Australia and its leader, convicted criminal Thomas Sewell, argues the laws breach the separation of powers as well as the implied freedom of political communication, and that the Commonwealth doesn't have the constitutional power to make them. The Commonwealth says White Australia is a hate group that's only seeking to become a political party to secure the protections of political communication. It also says international treaties require Australia to be protected against extremism. Free speech groups and state attorneys general will also be heard in the case, which the full court is scheduled to hear today and tomorrow.
1: The state's police minister has backed calls to expand a program aiming to reduce crime by putting social workers at train stations. The Community Connectors program places social and mental health workers at suburban train stations every afternoon to help link people to services. Frankston Council is calling on both sides of politics to invest $750,000 over 4 years to continue the program, which since 2023 has prevented hundreds of cases of harm and referred hundreds of people to supports. Frankston Labor MP Paul Edbrook is also the police minister and says he'll talk to the treasurer about expanding it to other suburbs.
5: I'm not the treasurer, but certainly got my backing. And if I can get any kind of commitment from the treasurer, that will be done. I back in the program 100%. Even if it's just that the economy of it, where we're not utilising police resources, ambulance resources and hospital resources for people who sometimes don't need it.
1: A trial is underway in Mexico for the men accused of killing two Australian brothers while they were on a surfing trip 2 years ago. The ABC's Carrington Clark has been following this case from the beginning and is in the court in Ensenada.
6: This was a dramatic start to this trial of the three men accused of murdering Australian brothers Jake and Callum Robinson, along with their friend and travel companion, American Carter Rhode. In the small room in Ensenada, where this trial is taking place, we had Martin and Deborah Robinson, the parents of Jake and Callum, coming face to face with the three men accused of their murder. They were divided just by a small alley, maybe 2 metres apart, as they heard the charges outlined, including premeditated murder.
1: Authorities in the US city of Miami say all five people killed when an Amazon cargo jet ran off a runway yesterday were inside a van and an SUV. The plane plowed across a road used by warehouse workers and other businesses, leaving three other people critically injured. To the weather, there's a strong wind warning for Victorian coastal waters. For the state, patchy morning fog and frost, partly cloudy with isolated light showers in the south developing during the evening. For Melbourne, sunny today, a top of 16. Tomorrow, a shower or two and 14. Right now, it's 7 degrees in this city.
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12: Welcome back to the Morning Paper Round, the second stanza, as we turn print into sound and information. We're reading highlights from the Herald Sun of the Age for Tuesday, September 8. Robert Anderson and Peter Hooper. The odd spot from page 2 of the Age: the UK is widely considered a dog-loving nation, but a new survey reveals just how special Brits reckon their pooches are. Dog food maker Burns surveyed 2,000 people about the bond they shared with their pet, and 75% said they turned to their canine bestie before any human family member when they had a bad day. Many seemed to believe their dog had superpowers, knowing when they were sad, 52%, stressed, 44%, lonely, 39%, and scared, 25%. 1 in 10 claimed their dog had saved their life, and 98% agreed that owning a pooch had vastly improved their mental health. That was the odd spot, page 2 of the Age.
13: Yes, well, a dog will care, but a cat will just leave you alone.
12: They're totally independent. Exactly. More news of the day from the Herald Sun of the Age. Thank you, Peter.
13: Thanks, Mr. Anderson. From the front page of the Herald Sun, Annika Simonis's exclusive report, Victims, Cruel, Test. And on page 6, the special investigation says, drug tests used as a weapon in court. Domestic violence victims are being forced to pay thousands of dollars to disprove false drug allegations in a legal process being weaponized in the family court, an expert has warned. Perpetrators are exploiting court-ordered drug testing as a mechanism of post-separation coercive control, with victims ordered to pay up to $2,000 for tests to prove their innocence against claims made with little or no evidence. In one case, a victim was ordered to undertake 9 tests, each with negative results. Expert toxicology data uncovered by the Herald Sun reveals abusers are given free rein to exploit the system, which simultaneously relies on flawed tests that allow some illicit substances to pass unnoticed. In the first small-scale review of its kind in Australia, forensic toxicologist Danielle Patterson found 80% of domestic violence victims ordered to undertake drug tests returned negative results. Analysing 133 court-directed hair tests between March 2024 and June 2025, Mr. Patterson identified 26 cases where domestic violence was proved through criminal convictions, intervention orders, or explicit court findings. 22 men and 4 women. 22 women and 4 men. Of the 26 cases, 21 victims, or 81%, showed no evidence of illicit drug use, yet were forced to collectively pay over $14,000 to defend their abusers' allegations. There are no subsidies available to help victims pay for such orders, even when drug testing yields no evidence of drug use. A person does not necessarily need to prove that their former partner has a substance abuse disorder. Raising the allegation may be enough to cause delay, increase costs, affect parenting arrangements, damage credibility, and force the other parent into an ongoing process of proving a negative, Mr. Patterson said. The allegation itself can therefore produce a coercive outcome and drain money that would be otherwise used for legal representation, housing, food, or the care of their children. Through my office alone, I have a person who's been tested 9 times and is consistently negative. Mr. Patterson said the vast majority of hair tests tendered to the family court were enzyme-linked immunosorbent assay samples, ELISA, which were less expensive but carried a higher false negative risk for certain drugs. In the worst case, a false negative or insufficiently sensitive result may reassure the court that there is no substance use risk when further analysis would have detected one, he said. Mr. Patterson said stricter judicial safeguards needed to be introduced so hair tests weren't hijacked as a weapon of coercive control. He said courts should demand a greater factual basis for drug allegations before directing invasive hair analysis, and the cost of testing should be reallocated to the accuser when a negative result was returned. If a person shows a negative result, that means they have to pay. It will likely stop a false allegation, he said. A Federal Circuit and Family Court of Australia spokesman defended its use of drug tests and said there was no prescribed approach to who pays for the testing. The safety of children is the court's priority, and parties involved in family law proceedings often seek orders for a party to participate in drug or alcohol testing, he said. The results of such tests may form part of evidence that assists the court to make orders that are in the best interests of the child involved. The spokesman added it did not mandate or endorse any single commercial laboratory or toxicology methodology. Now, there's an editorial in today's Herald Sun on page 20 that relates to this report, but from the front page of the Herald Sun, an exclusive report by Anika Simonis, drug test used as a weapon in court. The full report on page 6.
12: No, the time of the morning paper on Vision Australia Radio, 30 minutes past 8. Staying with the Herald Sun, flagged on page 1. The full report, page 11, WFH laws likely to pass. WFH standing for work from home. The report from Chenandiri and Ryan Burke. Victorian Premier Ben Carroll has declared Australia's first work-from-home laws will pass Parliament, as leading constitutional lawyers warned the legislation was all but certain to be thrown out by the High Court. The legislation, which has already passed the lower house, is expected to be debated in the upper house this week. The government was facing a move to have the legislation referred to a committee to probe its broader impact on the state, a move which would have seen it unable to pass the laws before the election. However, the Premier's emphatic declaration that the legislation would pass this week has cast doubt over whether Shooters, Fishers and Farmers MP Jeff Bowman had secured enough support to refer the legislation to the parliamentary probe. The legislation remains on track with crossbench support for a committee referral appearing unlikely. Sources said it was doubtful enough crossbench MPs would back the move, clearing the way for the legislation to be passed with what Mr. Carroll described as sensible amendments to reduce the burden on employers forced to allow workers to stay at home at least 2 days a week. Business and industry groups met with government officials on Friday to thrash out proposed amendments, with sources saying business groups were unhappy with suggested changes to the existing legislation. However, they said the business groups remained vehemently opposed to the legislation being passed at all. If it is going to pass, then there are some amendments we now agree on that must be included. However, we remain absolutely opposed to these laws, one source said. But Mr. Carroll insisted the laws were a boon for Victorian workers. Work from home works. That's the message I've heard loud and clear, he said. But these laws need to work for business too, because the reality is, if it's not practical for employers, the laws won't last. I've made some sensible amendments to these laws to make them practical and affordable for businesses. Work from home attracts the best talent to Victoria, and it gets women back into the workforce. It came as a leading constitutional lawyer warned the High Court would almost certainly overrule the legislation. The new independent legal analysis commissioned by the Property Council found the bill was likely to be found inconsistent with the Fair Work Act if it became legislation and rendered invalid under Section 109 of the Federal Constitution. The review was conducted by eminent constitutional law experts Nick Wood SC and Lee Howard Barrister. There would be no question of whether or not part of the WFH bill is able to be preserved. The entire scheme that is established by the WFH bill would be inoperative, their review concluded. The experts had to answer whether Victoria had the constitutional power to create a new WFH entitlement, given that is the case, with the answer lying in specific provisions of the Fair Work Act. While Labor had tried to locate the bill within the Equality Act to avoid the requirements of Fair Work laws, this too was found to be inadequate by the barristers. The Victorian Parliament's artificial attempt to avoid inconsistency with the Fair Work Act by locating the right within the Equal Opportunity Act will not save it, the legal experts concluded. Pages 1 and 11 of the Herald Sun, WFH Laws Likely to Pass, by Shannon Deary and Ryan Burke.
13: And from the Herald Sun on pages 8 and 9, page 8 says, we have a spectacular events list, which is the envy of the nations, by Peter Rolfe. And it runs through all of the things that we're going to get up to this spring and summer. And here's the roll call. The NFL, LA Rams versus San Francisco. We've got the AFL Grand Final, the Australian Motorcycle Grand Prix, the Netball Constellation Cup, Australia versus New Zealand in October, of course the Horse Racing Spring Carnival, the AFLW Grand Final in November, the NBL and WNBL basketball seasons, which kick off in September and October, the Australian Open Golf in December, the Big Bash League Cricket, which starts in December, the Boxing Day Test, of course, on Boxing Day, December the 26th, but we've got the 150th Anniversary Cricket Test as well in March at the MCG. Australian Open takes place in January of next year. The A-League Men and Women's Soccer commences in October this year. And finally, the Formula One Australian Grand Prix in March. So we've got all of that to look forward to, Mr. Anderson, in the next 6 months. But the exclusive report by Peter Rolfe says, first down, with much more NFL to come, former professional AFL and NFL footballer Aaron Sipos has backed Melbourne to score a major events touchdown by locking in a long-term deal for Australia's sporting capital. Sipos, born and raised in Melbourne, predicted Friday's historic first NFL regular season match at the MCG would set the foundation for the NFL to return here every year. I'd love nothing more than for that to occur, to be honest, he said. I think the game's only getting bigger. This is a massive opportunity for us, and I think we're going to really showcase what the NFL is all about. I'd like to think that this is just the first of many, many years showcasing this sport and what it can do. It comes after NFL Commissioner Roger Goodell said Victoria would face pressure from Sydney and Brisbane for future matches, despite a 2+1 deal guaranteeing at least two matches in Melbourne from 2026 to 2029. SIPOS is in a unique position to consider whether the NFL will be successful on Australian soil after playing AFL and punting in the Super Bowl. The former St Kilda footballer and Philadelphia Eagles punter predicted the MCG blockbuster between the LA Rams and the San Francisco 49ers would be a raging success. This is going to be massive, not only because of the sport itself and how much it's growing from an NFL point of view, he said. The tickets were an absolute frenzy. It's going to be a huge spectacle at the MCG. We're going to give those guys, the NFL, a chance to witness what we're all about from the sporting point of view. It's going to be huge, and I'm very excited for that to occur. It comes as the AFL prepares to roll out the red carpet for the NFL to take over town at the G, working with, rather than against, the US League during the AFL footy finals. AFL Executive General Manager of Customer, Commercial and Technology, Beck Hugsma, said, "Football is a global language, and while our codes may be different, the passion of our fans is universal. The AFL is proud to welcome the NFL to Melbourne and the MCG, Australia's home of football." While last week's results mean no footy finals will be played at the G this weekend, SIPOS said the AFL agreeing to be turfed off the ground for NFL action was significant. "Obviously, the NFL and the AFL have come to an agreement to work with each other during this period, otherwise they would have found another time to make it happen." To celebrate the occasion, an AFL-ex-NFL merch collaboration has been launched to celebrate the two footy cultures through jumpers paying homage to both codes. It features limited edition co-Guernseys in the colours of the Rams, the 49ers, the Las Vegas Raiders, the Kansas City Chiefs, the Philadelphia Eagles, the Seattle Seahawks and the Buffalo Bills. While many NFL stadiums have roofs, SIPOS said US players would be more surprised by the noise levels inside the MCG rather than the fact that they were exposed to the elements. "They'll be more shocked at the fact that there's going to be 100,000 fans coming to watch them do their thing," he said. So those reports from page 8 and 9 of the Herald Sun. Exclusive report by Peter Rolfe. First down, with much more NFL to come here.
12: Now it's 23 minutes past 8, Vision Australia Radio, the morning paper round. From page 3 of The Age, "Op Shop Unwittingly Tangled Up in AFL Breakup" by Eleanor Campbell. Two nondescript bags stuffed with old footy Guernseys left outside St Vincent's de Paul in Hampton, but usually go unnoticed. Were it not for a line of eager footy fans outside the op shop early yesterday, store manager Rebecca might have treated the bags as standard donations rather than a slice of kangaroo's history. Instead, the puzzled manager quickly pieced together that the bags had been dumped by four-time premiership coach Alistair Clarkson. "It hasn't been put out on the floor because we're a bit unsure what we do with it," said Rebecca, who asked not to use her surname due to charity policy. How do you price something like that? The bags were full of North Melbourne apparel, including a blue coaching jacket and an Indigenous round warm-up top with Clarkson's name emblazoned on the back. They were dumped outside the shop about 3 p.m. on Sunday, just days after North Melbourne's decision to sack Clarkson with a year to run on his contract, a decision which left the coach shocked and blindsided, according to an exclusive interview with this masthead. By yesterday, the Bayside Op Shop had consequently become unwittingly tangled up in one of the biggest AFL breakup stories of the week, and was filled with fans desperate to scoop up the coach's abandoned items. "We're not sure whether it's going out into the shop or putting it online because I don't know how we will price it," Rebecca said. "We're just going to wait and see what our options are." She said it was a possibility the ex-coach's wardrobe could be put up for a charity auction, noting the pieces most likely carried a high value. She said a number of celebrities, including television presenters and Melbourne socialites, had left donations to the shop in the past, but acknowledged the newsworthy timing of Sunday's donation. Lizzie, who called 3AW, was one of many who went to Hampton to see if the Clarkson clothes were already on the shop floor. They've been inundated by walk-ins, said Lizzie, who told the radio station a postman had arrived on his motorbike while she was there, having apparently been hassled by a friend in Queensland to try to nab some of the paraphernalia. I spoke to Rebecca, and apparently it will be tomorrow or the next day. The clothes are available for purchase, Lizzie said. But it might be a combination of online and on the floor. The cool stuff is the T-shirt and the jacket, and the pièce de résistance is a T-shirt with the word Clarkson emblazoned on the back, which I think is going to cause arguments. The four-time premiership coach told The Age's Caroline Wilson on Friday the seemingly last-minute firing after 4 years with the club had left him and his family shattered. The spokesperson for Clarkson was approached for comment. Page 3 of The Age. The report is also in the Herald Sun. Op shop unwittingly tangled up in AFL breakup by Eleanor Campbell.
13: Okay, what size do you think they are, Mr. Anderson?
12: Oh, about 38.
13: Will they be a medium?
12: Yeah, I think okay. So. Although these days with international sizing, it might be more like an L.
13: Okay. Page 3 of the Herald Sun. Veteran medals in rally protest by Justin Smith. Veterans Affairs Minister Matt Keogh is facing a growing revolt from some of Australia's most decorated veterans, with former servicemen laying their medals outside Parliament House as anger over his handling of veterans' care reaches boiling point. Former commandos, RAAF pilots, Navy divers and other veterans placed their service medals on the ground at 7 a.m. on Monday in a protest against the Albanese government's controversial changes to allied health care. Mr. Keogh is now fighting on two fronts, with his department unable to show it is honouring a separate service agreement. The DVA publicly commits to updating veterans on the progress of their claims every 30 days under communication standards introduced by Labor in 2023.

0: more than a dozen veterans groups. Among those taking part were former Navy diver John Armfield, former RAAF pilot Tim Nelson, and former commando Craig Ball. The veterans are demanding the government abandon its planned $5,000 annual Allied Health threshold, warning the changes may make it harder for former defence personnel with complex physical and psychological injuries to access treatment. Under the changes, veterans whose Allied Health treatment exceeds $5,000 a year would face a DVA review before more treatment was approved. The government insists the measure is not a hard cap and that clinically necessary treatment above the threshold will continue to be funded. Dr. Nelson, a former RAAF fighter combat instructor and doctor, described DVA's communication failures as, quote, across-the-board systemic, end of quote. It's never been worse. They publish standards and KPIs that they continually fail to deliver upon, he said. So from page 3 of the Herald Sun, veteran medals in rally protest, a report by Justin Smith.
1: Now, page 2 of the Herald Sun, free COVID shots set to end. Free COVID-19 vaccines will end for most Australians from October 1 as the jab moves from the standalone pandemic program to the national immunisation program. Free doses will remain for over 75s every 6 months, and for over 65s, Indigenous Australians aged 50 to 74 and immunocompromised adults over 18 annually. The Health Department said COVID was now endemic and focus would be on protecting those most at risk as cases dropped from 10 million in 2022 to 62,000. Doctors warned against complacency. Infectious diseases expert Paul Griffin said COVID remained dangerous, recalling recent patient deaths. The GP and Immunisation Coalition was concerned about inconsistent vaccine distribution. Page 2 of the Herald Sun, free COVID shots set to end. Vision Australia Radio, the morning paper round. It's 8:30. 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
1: Now, it's 28 minutes to 9. Vision Australia Radio, the morning paper, and we'll take you back to the ABC at 9 for the latest news, sport and weather. Just another bow peep at the weather here in Melbourne. Mostly sunny. Slight chance of a shower in the southeast suburbs at night. The chance of fog in the early morning. The chance of morning frost in the northeast suburbs. Light winds becoming west to southwesterly, 15 to 20 kilometres per hour in the late evening. So, in summary, sunny and the estimated high of 16. Wednesday, a shower 2, 14. Thursday, cloudy 15. Friday, cloud clearing 17. Saturday, sunny 21. Sunday, a shower 2, 23. and our Victorian Regional Centres, the

0: Picture is more or less sunny all the way through. Here come the top temperatures. 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And the exception being Warrnambool, 882 AM, late shower or two, 15. In this half an hour, we'll concentrate initially on sport, then move to the international news scene. Thank you, Peter.
1: From the back page of The Age, which is page 40, we're previewing the first semi-final, Fremantle versus Geelong, which will be at Optus Stadium on Friday evening at 8:10 p.m. And Peter Ryan's report says, Cats back Cameron to shake lean spell. Geelong's Mark Blickav says Jeremy Cameron's teammates will be trying to get the ball into the star goal kicker's hands when they take on Fremantle in a cutthroat semi-final on Friday night. Cameron has been experiencing a rare patch of lean form as he battles injury and unfamiliar roles to contribute effectively for his team. Against the Blues, he played on the wing but managed just 9 disposals as the Cats had 37 scoring shots to win easily. He's not kicked a goal since round 15. His run of 4 consecutive goalless games, the longest stretch of goal-free matches in his brilliant career. Cameron has been prepared to play different roles as the Cats' forward line has functioned well in his absence. Jay Polkinghorne has teamed up with Shannon Neal, Patrick Dangerfield and their fleet of small forwards to kick more than 100 points in 6 of their past 7 games. Blickav said his premiership teammate was working hard to adapt to the unfamiliar assignments and his teammates needed to be prepared to support him. Well, that's something Jerry can work on. He's going to find the ball and those positions with the coaches where he's going to start and what plan A, B and C looks like for this week, Blickav said. If I take a mark and Jerry runs past, I'm going to handball to him and give him the ball. He's one of our most damaging ball users with his kick, not only for goal, but his field kicking as well. So we are very keen to get the ball in his hands as much as we can this week, that's for sure. This report continues on page 38. The after effects of the broken arm he suffered in last year's grand final has hampered his performance all season. And those battles were compounded when he suffered a shoulder injury against the Giants in round 18. He returned for the final round against Richmond, playing on the wing and behind the ball, and continued in his roaming Jeremy role in the elimination final. Blickav sent a warning to the Dockers when he said, "You can't keep a good man down," explaining that his premiership teammate's flexibility would keep Fremantle guessing about his role ahead of the match. "I think Jerry can play any position he wants. He's a gun," Blickav said. "The wing's a bit new to him and he played a bit back as well. He's been awesome out on the field at training with his attitude and his will to get better. You can't keep a good man down. He'll be right to go." So that report from the back page, page 40, on continued on page 38. Cats back Cameron to break lean spell. And next to that we have a report by Nick Wright on from the report of the second semi-final, Brisbane Lions versus Adelaide at the Gabba on Saturday at 7:35 p.m. Ashcroft back to succeed Neil as main man at Lions. Brisbane Lions great Simon Black has not only backed Will Ashcroft to spearhead the Premiers back into flag contention, but to become the face of the club's midfield once Lachie Neal departs. Following Saturday's qualifying final capitulation against the Swans, every game could now be Neal's last in a Lions jersey, as the two-time Brownlow medalist appears destined to link up with Collingwood from 2027. The 33-year-old's 8 seasons in Queensland have coincided with Brisbane's run of finals campaigns, with the veteran midfielder casting aside the chatter about his personal life following the early year breakdown of his marriage to average 30 disposals a game heading into September. By his side, Ashcroft has cemented himself as one of the AFL's brightest young stars, with the 22-year-old heading into the sudden death series on a high, with his run of 9 straight games managing 30 or more touches, only ending in the final round of the regular season. Many believe Ashcroft was an unlucky exclusion from the All-Australian side, having been named in the initial 46-man squad, only to miss the final 23. But against the Swans, he and Neil were kept quiet, combining for just 39 disposals. However, Black, speaking as the AFL Premiership Cup tour arrived at Brisbane's Everton Park Wolves, the AFL Queensland Community Club of the Year, he was adamant Ashcroft would not be kept down for long and was destined to break the shackles against the Crows on Saturday night. While the Lions were facing a reality of filling Neil's void from next year, and possibly of Zach Bailey as well, he believed the two-time Norm Smith medalist had proved he was ready to lead the midfield into the future. He's probably started to get a bit more opposition pressure with tagging and things, but he has a great work rate, and when you've got a great work rate, you'll get involved in the game if you react really quickly, Black said. Will just keeps elevating his game. He was unlucky not to be an All-Australian, but his ability to be so creative and use the ball so well, he's really jumped up. Lockie Neal was obviously the standout for so many years, and he's really matching Lockie most weeks now. His ability to get boot to ball so quickly around the stoppages, to ask me, that's what I love about him. I love his ability to get the ball out of congested areas. Brisbane will have to chart a similar path to the one they walked last year en route to the Premiership. In 2025, they were humbled by Geelong in the opening week of the finals, only to bounce back emphatically and conquer the Cats on grand final day. But there was something about the defeat against Sydney on Saturday night that has raised greater alarm bells. The Swans were without 5 players, including superstars Chad Warner and Isaac Heaney, after they were stood down as an investigation into sexual assault allegation continues. Skipper Callan Mills also succumbed to a serious knee injury, but Sydney rallied to triumph by 53 points. Black admits he wasn't overly confident at 5:30 on Saturday afternoon that the Lions would have the mettle to conduct the same fight back as last season, given the nature in which their defensive pressure completely left them at the SCG. However, the 3-time Premiership hero believed his former club had the know-how to rectify those misgivings again, having demonstrated that this year. After their last loss, which was a 76-point drubbing against Carlton, they went on a 3-game winning streak against Hawthorn, the Gold Coast and Collingwood, while before that they won 7 straight after 3 successive fade-outs. So, Nick Wright from Brisbane on page 38 of The Age says, Ashcroft back to succeed Neil as main man at the Lions.
0: From AFL to cricket, page 36 of The Age, Bailey stands by Labuschagne. A preview of the first test, South Africa versus Australia at Kingsmead, Durban, October 9 to 13. The report from Tom Descent. The chairman of selectors George Bailey has lamented a lack of runs from Australia's batsmen in recent matches, but backed Manus Labuschagne to resurrect his test career after he was included in the touring party for next month's highly anticipated series in South Africa. Labuschagne has been spared the axe for Australia's test tour, with selectors also naming all-rounder Cooper Connolly in an extended squad as a potential top-order option. Despite scores of 131 and 4 in the recent series against Bangladesh and having not made a test century in more than 3 years, Labuschagne will make the trip for Australia's first test tour of South Africa since the infamous Sandpaper Gate series in 2018. Labuschagne, who was last week dropped from Australia's ODI team, has been named in a 16-man squad ahead of the first test in Durban on October 9, but Bailey stopped short of guaranteeing his place at number 3. That is not unusual, given this selection panel tends to make calls late in the piece, and particularly because Australia have a 2-day warm-up match in Potchefstroom on October 3 and 4, where Labuschagne will get a chance to find some form. But Bailey's reference to Labuschagne contributing to the 16-man squad, rather than specifically at number 3, may be a clue that the South African-born batsman could spend plenty of time in the nets like he did a year ago on Australia's tour of the West Indies. Bailey, however, rejected a suggestion this was Labuschagne's final chance to shine. We're not shying away from the fact that we'd like some more runs from Mann, that's clear, but we're also confident that he can still make a positive contribution to that squad, Bailey said. Our batting group in its entirety, not just Mann, probably hasn't been functioning as successfully as we would like. But also not shying away from the fact that we've continued to win a lot of test matches over that period. Ultimately, I think that's the key. Mann will continue to prepare and refine how he will prepare for the series. There's potentially a simplification to just focus on red ball cricket. In that squad of 16, I'm confident that he can still make a positive contribution. Mann is the incumbent. Opener Jake Weatherald, who was dropped for Matt Renshaw after Australia's loss to Bangladesh in Darwin, again missed selection. Connolly, who has a first-class batting average of 42 from 30 matches, is the big winner in the squad. And Bailey said his phone call to the 23-year-old informing him of his inclusion was one of the more pleasant ones he has had to make as a selector. If Labuschagne is picked and fails easily, Connolly looms as a potential number 3 option despite his limited first-class experience. Bailey said the West Australian had been picked more for his batting rather than his left-arm orthodox spin, but indicated a move to first drop was more likely in the future than right at the moment. Connolly was incredibly excited, according to Bailey, at the prospect of another test tour after making a low-key debut against Sri Lanka in Gaul last year. He's still so young in his first-class career, so that will continue to develop, Bailey said. He's got a game that's well-suited to the middle order, but no doubt as he matures and continues to grow his game, I think there's a capacity there where he could bat further up the order. Australia will take 3 spin options, with off-spinner Nathan Lyon and left-arm orthodox tweaker Matt Coolerman joined by Connolly. Josh Inglis is the reserve wicketkeeper behind Alex Carey, but could come into calculations as a specialist batsman, while all-rounders Cameron Green and Beau Webster were named. Michael Nisa joins captain Pat Cummins, Josh Hazlewood, Mitchell Starc and Scott Boland as Australia's fast bowling options. A condensed schedule means Australia may consider rotating their fast bowlers. Bailey said selectors would discuss in due course whether Travis Head should remain at the top of the order and if Steve Smith is better suited to a move back to number 3. Page 36 of The Age, Bailey stands by Labuschagne, a cricket report from Tom Descent.
1: Thanks, Mr. Anderson. From page 45 of The Herald Sun, Alcaraz cranks it up. Defending champion Carlos Alcaraz posted his most convincing win in his injury return at the US Open, downing Tommy Paul in straight sets on Monday to set up a quarterfinal clash with Ben Shelton. Second-seeded Alcaraz played his first tournament since he was sidelined by a wrist injury in April, looked closer to his brilliant best in a 6-4, 6-3, 6-4 victory over Paul, the 20th-seeded American. I played my game, said Alcaraz, who unleashed 33 winners in the 2-hour, 20-minutes match. He'll face red-hot Shelton, who was a 6-2, 6-3, 6-4 winner over Stefanos Tsitsipas. I tried to play my style, Alcaraz said. Tommy is such a talented player, his shots are pretty dangerous, and sometimes it's really difficult to control the ball when it comes to you. I just tried to be ready for a battle and tried to be aggressive all the time. Shelton, who needed 4 sets in each of his first 3 matches, raised his game to dismantle former world number 3 Tsitsipas in just 1 hour and 52 minutes. The American, riding high after a strong August that included a title at the ATP Montreal Masters, blasted 12 aces and never faced a break point. "I played a complete match from start to finish," Shelton said. "I think it's going to be fireworks on Tuesday night." In the women's event, defending champion Aryna Sabalenka kept her bid for a US Open three-peat on track with a 6-4, 6-3 victory over American Taylor Townsend. The Belarusian, whose world number one ranking is on the line in New York, will face a tough quarterfinal against 6th-ranked Czech Noskova, who edged dangerous Ukrainian Marta Kostyuk 7-5, 5-7, 6-4. Sabalenka needed all of her resolve against the multifaceted Townsend, whose blistering service returns and net prowess flummoxed the Belarusian in a first set that opened with 5 service breaks. "I was just trying to stay focused on myself and not play one point at a time, but ball by ball," Sabalenka said. Third-seeded Jessica Pegula, one of the players who could supplant Sabalenka atop the world rankings in New York, needed 84 minutes to polish off a 6-3, 6-4 win over Serena Kerstia. Both sets followed a similar pattern, an aggressive Pegula jumping out to big leads before the Romanian cleaned up on her play enough to narrow the lead, but not enough to catch up to the American. Pegula will have to go all the way to a first Grand Slam title to have any chance of claiming the world number one ranking. World number two Elena Rybakina is assured of ascending if she reaches the quarterfinals. And there's no tennis report in The Age today, but from page 45 of the Herald Sun, Alcaraz cranks it up.
0: It's now 10 minutes to 9, Vision Australia Radio, the morning paper round. Now to world news, page 21 of The Age. 5 killed as Amazon jet crashes on landing. The report from AP, United States. Miami, an Amazon cargo plane barreled off a runway at Miami International Airport, killing at least 5 people and injuring 5 others as it struck vehicles and was engulfed in flames, authorities said. The aircraft overran the runway yesterday after arriving from San Juan, Puerto Rico, and plowed across a road used by warehouse workers and other businesses that surround the airport. 5 people were killed, 3 were critically injured, and 2 others were hospitalized with less severe injuries, Miami-Dade County officials said. It wasn't immediately clear whether the pilot survived or if those killed were all in vehicles when the plane struck. The crash, which sent thick black smoke billowing into the sky, trapped the pilot and co-pilot in the cockpit and some occupants in cars, said Miami-Dade Rescue Fire Chief Ray Jadala. Crews also had to extricate a person trapped under a vehicle. Some 200 emergency personnel responded, finding the plane with heavy flames and smoke from a complex engine compartment fire, the department said. Firefighters used foam from specialized airport firefighting units to extinguish the fire, and crews were still dealing with a fuel leak on the plane hours later. The aircraft appeared to be resting on its belly and was largely intact despite the fire. The cause is yet to be determined, and it is unclear whether weather played a role. Thunderstorms and wind gusts of up to 48 kilometres per hour were recorded in the area at the time, according to the US National Weather Service. A 32-year-old Boeing 767 was originally built to carry passengers and had flown for several airlines for more than 2 decades before being converted to a cargo plane in 2015, according to flight tracking site Flight Trader 24. More than 160 flights were cancelled and nearly 325 delayed by the incident. The U.S. National Transportation Safety Board said it was sending a team to Miami to investigate. Amazon said it would cooperate with any investigation. We are heartbroken to learn that 5 people lost their lives in today's incident at Miami International Airport, it said. Our deepest sympathies go out to the families and loved ones and all those affected by this devastating loss. Reprinted from AP, page 21 of the AF. 5 killed as Amazon jet crashes on landing.
1: also on page 19 of the Herald Sun, where winter is coming for war in Ukraine. Ukraine's President Volodymyr Zelensky said the war with Russia looked likely to continue into the winter, even after a meeting in Kiev with US envoys who brought new, more effective proposals on ending the conflict. While both Mr. Zelensky and the US envoys Steve Witkoff and Jared Kushner had given upbeat assessments of the talks, neither announced any breakthroughs on ending the conflict. We very much hope we'll be able to reach agreements with our American partners, and we're counting on the support of our European partners if the war continues in winter, and this is how it appears at the moment, Mr. Zelensky said. He said Ukraine would hold talks with the US, France and Germany, but did not elaborate. And he repeated his call that only a meeting between himself and Russia's President Vladimir Putin could solve territorial issues. Thanking the US envoys for their visit on Sunday, Mr. Zelensky said on X, "The main thing is to achieve peace for Ukraine, a dignified, reliable and lasting peace. We're directing all our efforts towards this." Mr. Witkoff, who is President Donald Trump's business ally, and Mr. Kushner, Mr. Trump's son-in-law, travelled to Kiev a day after meeting Mr. Putin in Moscow, the latest of several visits to the city. After their talks with Mr. Zelensky, a hopeful senior Ukrainian official told AFP, "It's not the same as it was before. This one now is more effective. They're still talking. This is actually the most important part." Mr. Witkoff said both sides would need to compromise, adding, "We think we have the ingredients to get to that place. We've had a very meaningful discussion, substantive, important, and we're very encouraged, and we look forward to continuing this as long as it takes." Kushner added, "Hopefully this trip has come out with some new ways to advance forward." And also on page 19, Germany takes a far right turn. The radical right-wing Alternative for Germany party, the AfD, has won a crushing electoral victory in the eastern state of Saxony-Anhalt, where voters turned en masse against the country's embattled conservative leader and wider political establishment. The AfD was likely to win more than 44% of the votes, more than double its previous share, and its strongest result at any regional election. Support for Chancellor Friedrich Merz's centre-right Christian Democrat Union was on course to fall by half to just over 18%, raising questions about how much longer he can survive in office. Nina Varken, the head of Mr. Merz's chancellery, called the very, very difficult result a turning point for the party. The AfD won a predicted 39 of the 83 seats, narrowly short of the outright majority to take control of the state and install Germany's first hard-right regional chief minister since 1945. It will need a coalition with the anti-establishment Sahara Wackenknecht Alliance. Ulrich Siegmund, 35, the AfD's lead candidate, said, "We've achieved exactly what we wanted. We've written history in this state. The figures are a clear sign that we need a fundamental revolution in our politics." So from the World News page of the Herald Sun, Germany takes a far right turn.
0: And page 18 of the Herald Sun, miracles amid the tragedy. At Kathmandu, Nepalese rescuers faced challenging conditions on Sunday as search operations after catastrophic floods entered the 12th day, buoyed by the extraordinary rescues of four survivors. The glacial and mountain collapse on the Chinese-Nepal border killed at least 1,385 people and left more than 5,500 missing, among them 38 Australians. Rescuers found two more people alive on Saturday, joining two save the day before in what have been described as miraculous tales of survival. Three of those have been found in hydropower tunnels where the government initially said it believed more than 100 workers could be alive. Search and rescue is going on at the tunnels despite geography, adverse weather and lack of connectivity, Energy Minister Biraj Bakhtar Shrestha said. Rescue workers were experiencing multiple challenges, he said. The wall of icy water and debris tore through mountain districts on August 26, destroying roads, bridges and other infrastructure. On Saturday, rescuers pulled a Chinese man alive from inside a hydropower tunnel and a 64-year-old Nepali woman, Chandrika Shrestha, from her mud-covered home. Prime Minister Belinda Shah said Shrestha's rescue had given hope to the entire nation. A day earlier, two Nepali hydropower workers were rescued at the Trishuli 3A tunnel, where research continues alongside multiple other sites. Miracles amid the tragedy, the report from Kathmandu. And Farage hangs his mate out to dry. Nigel Farage has suggested he was misled by one of his closest political aides as he seeks to distance himself from the scandal over illegal foreign donations that is engulfing his party. The Reform UK leader was secretly recorded by an undercover journalist being told how they planned to circumvent electoral laws to fund the party. The meeting had been arranged by Dan Jukes, one of Farage's most trusted aides, who was trying to secure what would have been an illegal £500,000, that's $937,000 donation for the party from an American businessman. But Farage insisted on Sunday that he had been told in advance of the meeting that the businessman was a permissible donor because his family office was based in London. That would have made the donation legitimate. I was told before the meeting that it was a global business, but there was the family office based in London, he told the BBC's Sunday with Laura Koonsberg. A global family business, look, my job wasn't to do compliance, my job wasn't to do a background check, my job was to turn up at a lunch, have a glass of wine, and shake somebody's hand. It's news time.
1: Good work if you can get it.
0: Certainly.

0: Good morning, Natasha McFarlane with ABC News. Victoria's opposition has accused the government of trying to cover up wrongdoing that happened under its watch with a proposal to water down new powers for the state's anti-corruption watchdog. Premier Ben Carroll has vowed to fast-track the expanded powers for IBAC, including a wider definition of corrupt conduct. But the opposition says last-minute changes proposed by the government will make allegations IBAC had already dealt with under its old powers off-limits. Shadow Attorney General James Newbury says the opposition and crossbench will push for significant changes to the bill to give IBAC the powers it needs.
1: All the government's trying to do is stop the Chief Integrity Agency, IBAC, from investigating into matters that have occurred under their watch. It shouldn't surprise any Victorian that Labor's doing that. Labor's just true to form, but we won't stand for it.
0: The secret tax added to all Victorian public transport fares last year could be interrogated by a parliamentary inquiry. Here's state political reporter Rachel Eddy.
2: The Victorian opposition will move a motion in the upper house tomorrow to establish a 30-day parliamentary inquiry into the levy. The 1% tax was secretly added to the cost of all tickets in January last year, but was only revealed in a report by the Victorian Auditor General's office 2 weeks ago. New Premier Ben Carroll has committed to abolishing it as a result, conceding the way it was established was inappropriate and lacked transparency. The coalition has named the Premier, the former Treasurer and relevant ministers among those it says should be called to give evidence. The opposition would need the support of most of the crossbench to succeed.
0: The federal government has slammed One Nation's proposed changes to superannuation as irresponsible, warning it could leave Australians worse off in retirement. The minor party wants to allow any renter or mortgage holder to carve out a quarter of their 12% super payments for up to 3 years. One Nation leader Pauline Hanson has pitched the move as a way to help Australians with cost of living challenges. But Assistant Treasurer Daniel Molino says One Nation is asking Australians to steal from their future.
3: Superannuation is there for people to have a more dignified retirement. It's a key pillar of our system. It means that people will be more self-reliant, will have more certainty in their retirement.
0: The trial of three Mexican men accused of murdering Perth brothers Jake and Callum Robinson 2 years ago has begun. The ABC's Carrington Clark is in the court in Ensenada.
4: This trial is expected to take 4 weeks in total. We did have a dramatic last-minute change where the judge who was supposed to be presiding over this four-week trial has had an unspecified accident in recent days, which means a new judge is taking carriage of this trial. But he wasn't here in person. He has overseen today virtually and will be coming to Ensenada tomorrow. The three accused could face more than 200 years in prison if they are found guilty of these crimes. Dozens of witnesses will be called through the duration of this trial, but we are expecting a relatively speedy verdict.
0: The Federal Greens have vowed to put pressure on the government to commit to national standards for plastic packaging. The government has scrapped reforms it promised in 2023, which would regulate a minimum amount of recycled material in packaging and limit harmful chemicals in food wrappers. Greens spokesperson for waste and the circular economy, Steph Hodgkins-May, says the party will campaign alongside environmentalists to try to ensure the reforms go ahead.
5: It's one of the many areas where the public are demanding action and they are scratching their head saying, why isn't the government acting? We're at a time now, I think, where all of the ducks are lined up. We've even got industry and the Food and Grocery Council on the lag lining up with everyday people saying, now's the time to act.
0: And a Qantas plane has been evacuated at Sydney Airport after smoke from a nearby vehicle entered the cabin. Passengers were taken off flight QF1515 last night, which was bound for Melbourne after smoke was visible in the cabin. Qantas says it was caused by exhaust smoke from a tug vehicle and that there was no issue with the aircraft. To the weather, there's a strong wind warning for Victorian coastal waters. For the state, patchy morning fog and frost, partly cloudy with isolated light showers in the south developing during the evening, dry and mostly sunny across the north. For Melbourne, sunny today and heading for a top of 16 degrees. Tomorrow, a shower or two, 14. Thursday, cloudy, 15. Friday, cloud clearing and 18. Saturday, mostly sunny, 21. Right now, it's 10 degrees in the city.
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8: 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Significant delays expected. 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
11: 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We're reading highlights from Herald Sun and The Age for Tuesday, September 8. Robert Anderson and Peter Hooper. When we wind up at 9:30, our feature program will be here this 10 o'clock till 10:30, the literary ear. 10:30 till 12 midday, it's the National Press. 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And 12 noon to 1:30, your afternoon review, live from Melbourne, human interest, culture, lifestyle and informative articles. But more news of the day from Herald Sun and The Age.
12: And from the general news, page 3 of The Age, Chris Vitalago and Lachlan Abbott report, man shot after rushing to aid friend. A man shot dead in Melbourne's north on the weekend has been identified by a family as a soon-to-be-married plumber who was rushing to help a friend when he was killed. Daniel Hussain, 22, was gunned down near HR Urban Reserve in Victoria Drive, Thomastown, about 7:40 p.m. on Sunday. Hussain's brother, Ali, confirmed his identity to reporters at the scene near the Layla United Sloga Football Club yesterday. His friend got into a brawl and called my brother. My brother pulled up in his car and they shot my brother. His car was still running, Ali said, adding the dispute that allegedly led to the fatal shooting began in the Melbourne CBD a night earlier. In an update yesterday afternoon, police confirmed the victim was a 22-year-old from Thomastown and the gunman was still at large. The exact circumstances surrounding the shooting are still being determined, the Victoria Police statement said. However, police believe the victim may have been involved in a confrontation with the offender or offenders in the reserve car park shortly before it occurred. The youngest of four brothers, Daniel Hussain, had recently completed his plumbing apprenticeship and was about to get married, his brother Ali told The Age. He described his sibling as a sensible young man who knew what he wanted in life. He'd come home from work and go straight to the gym. He was into his fitness, Ali said. Out of the four brothers, he was the youngest one. He'd learnt from our mistakes. He was straight-headed and had his own house. Dozens of people gathered at the scene on Sunday night as police cordoned off the street near the football club, while nearby residents were horrified upon hearing the gunshot. I looked outside, and someone was lying on the ground, and his mates were surrounding him, trying to help him, a resident, Annie, told Nine News. Another resident spoke of hearing screams. Club president Rob Nedelkovsky told ABC Radio yesterday that clubroom cleaners had noticed youths out the front of the facility on Sunday night and later discovered a large police presence on Victoria Drive. It's not a good look, but it's not related to the club, he said. It's a general car park, and we'll deal with it, talk to the council, and see if we can get some additional measures put in place. Homicide detectives want to speak with anyone who may have been near the shooting scene on Sunday night and witnessed any suspicious activity, police said in a statement. Motorists with dash cam footage are also urged to come forward. So that report with Alexander Darling was by Chris Vitalago and Lachlan Abbott, also in today's Herald Sun on page 5. But on page 3, man shot after rushing to aid friend from The Age.
11: No, the time of the morning paper on Vision Australia Radio, 10 minutes past 9, staying with The Age, page 7. The Nation's Massive Unpaid Workload Dividing the Sexes by Matt Wade. Australians spend more time each year doing unpaid work such as cooking and cleaning and caring for children than the combined paid hours of work in every industry. New analysis reveals about 31 billion hours of unpaid labour are performed annually, nine times more than in healthcare and social assistance, Australia's largest sector for paid hours. Australians do 14 times more unpaid work than in the construction sector, the country's second largest industry for paid hours. Women do 8.2 hours of unpaid work more than men each week, equivalent to more than a full-time workday, although the gender gap has closed a little over the past two decades. Gianni LaCava, an economist at the E61 Institute, who did the analysis, said the huge scale of Australia's unpaid workload was not well understood, despite the fundamental role it played in daily life. Australia's biggest industry has no payroll, he said. LaCava estimates time spent on household production is 1.3 times more than the hours worked across every paid industry put together. A separate study by consulting firm Mandala, commissioned by online delivery platform DoorDash, found Australian adults spent a similar amount of time each week on paid and unpaid work, both 26 hours on average. Nearly three-quarters of unpaid work was spent doing domestic activities, especially meal preparation, 25%, housework, 21%, and shopping, 8%. Childcare accounted for 20% of unpaid labour and adult care, 4%. Volunteering comprised about 3%. Mandala's report found long hours of unpaid household labour, particularly intensive care duties, are associated with reduced mental well-being, including depression and anxiety. Research published recently by Queensland University of Technology economist Dr. Leonora Rees found the value of unpaid work in Australia was $688 billion, about one-third of gross domestic product, although other studies put the share above 50%. These estimates vary depending on the assumed wages and the method used for the calculation. She estimates Australian women do the equivalent of $40,092 in unpaid labour a year, compared with $25,636 for men. Rees says unpaid work is taken for granted. It is the invisible scaffolding that holds up the rest of the economy, she said. It is underappreciated, underrecognised, and undervalued. The latest Australian Bureau of Statistics figures show women did an average of 31 hours of unpaid work per week in 2024, while men did 22 hours a week, up from 19 hours in 2002. The biggest gender discrepancy was in time spent doing housework, where women do 3.5 hours more each week than men on average. LaCava said data shows women in paid employment do more paid work on average than men not in paid work. Unpaid labour rises sharply when people have children. LaCava found that in the year that a first child is born, mothers' unpaid work rises by about 53 hours a week and fathers by about 15 hours. Mothers take on close to four-fifths of the additional workload. At the same time, mothers' paid work falls by about 18 hours a week, while fathers' paid work rises by about 2 hours. Most of the initial increase is childcare, but ordinary housework and errands also become less equal, the E61 Institute report said. In the birth year, mothers add about 9 hours a week of housework, errands and outdoor tasks. Fathers add about one. 4 years later, the gap in those tasks has widened to around 11 hours. Lacaba said counting hours missed a crucial aspect of unpaid labour, as women took on more of the mental load required to keep households running. Page 7 of The Age, Nation's Massive Unpaid Workload, Dividing the Sexes, by Matt Wade.
12: Page 7 of The Herald Sun, Sarah Booth, health reporter, says, probe on surgeon dropped by police. The high-profile police investigation into an endometriosis surgeon accused of performing unnecessary operations on patients has been dropped for now. The shocking allegations against former Epworth healthcare surgeon Simon Gordon, which he denies, were referred to Victoria Police by the then-Premier Jacinta Allen in February. Ms Allen said in a statement at the time that while she was not commenting on the specific case, quote, victims deserve justice and removing a woman's organs without a clinical need is a crime, end of quote. A spokeswoman for Victoria Police said that the force has completed the assessment of the referral and based on the information provided were unable to take the matter further at this time, she said. Any new information provided to police will be thoroughly assessed, she added. Dr. Gordon retired late last year but has been under public scrutiny since February when an ABC investigation aired accusations that he conducted unnecessary operations, including to remove ovaries and wombs on endometriosis patients. Victoria Police's assessment relates only to the allegations as a criminal matter and the case against Dr. Gordon from the medical regulator continues. The watchdog confirmed last week that it would bring Dr. Gordon before the Victorian Civil and Administrative Tribunal on misconduct grounds. Under Australian law, the regulator refers a case to VCAT when it, quote, reasonably believes, end of quote, that the doctor engaged in professional misconduct. The Medical Board and the Australian Health Practitioner Regulation Agency on Monday would not reveal the exact details of their misconduct referral against Dr. Gordon. VCAT has the power to impose serious penalties, including long suspensions or even a career ban. The Board's decision to refer Dr. Gordon's case to VCAT does not mean the allegations have been proven to be true, and the tribunal may find otherwise. Dr. Gordon has said in a previous statement that he only operated when he was absolutely convinced it was in patients' best interests. He maintained that he'd always acted ethically and responsibly. In my practice, I took the concerns of female patients about ongoing pain and associated loss of quality of life very seriously, he said. Page 7 of the Herald Sun, Sarah Booth's report, probe on surgeon dropped by police.
11: Now, this next report contains some sensitive issues. Page 14 of the Herald Sun, Your Honour, I killed my wife, Ashley Argoon. Killer, Alan Keyes has admitted to murdering his estranged wife, Eva Lazzarini, before dumping her body and trying to flee Australia. The 68-year-old was arrested at Melbourne Airport in April as he attempted to board an international flight before authorities discovered the Dandenong mum's body on the side of the road at Little River. Facing Melbourne Magistrates Court for a short hearing on Monday, the Patterson Lakes man formally pleaded guilty to murdering the 53-year-old Indonesian national, who he publicly taunted online amid a messy breakup in the weeks before he killed her. Miss Lazzarini's Bali-based daughters, Evinda and Vanya, are believed to have raised the alarm about their mum's disappearance after she failed to board a flight to Indonesia to visit them. That same day, on April 1, Keyes posted photos and videos of another woman on his social media. New girl, new life, he wrote. Keyes was arrested on Good Friday while it's believed he was trying to fly to Bali, where he had met Miss Lazzarini years earlier. Her body was found a day later on Easter Saturday. In further posts on social media, Keyes wrote sexist comments about women, along with other taunt directed at his estranged wife. "Hello, Eva," he wrote alongside a TikTok video about narcissistic women. In February, he posted, "I'd rather be chasing Asian girls than stuck at home with an unless sexless white wife, but everyone to their own. It's funny, Western girls see an old perv, Asian girls see opportunity," Keyes also wrote. Friends of Miss Lazzarini earlier told the Herald Sun they had concerns about Keyes' coercive control and suspected infidelity. It's understood they had encouraged her to seek out family violence support. Miss Lazzarini was remembered by her friends as a loving and devoted mum who was kind and adventurous. Her close friend Leonie Greenbury earlier described her as vibrant, full of life, ready to go on adventures. "She loved shopping, she loved her daughters, and she was committed to Alan," she said. Eva's just that type that would just be raring to go, like, "Where are we going today? What's our next adventure?" Keyes will face a directions hearing at the Supreme Court on September 28. Page 14 of the Herald Sun, "Your Honour, I Killed My Wife," by Ashley Argoon.
9: Yeah, that lifeline number is 131114, if that causes any concern to anyone listening. Page 10 of the Herald Sun, Shannon Deary's report, "No Going Back for IBAC." The state's anti-corruption watchdog will be barred from reinvestigating certain allegations, with sweeping new powers prompting concerns about its ability to crack down on alleged big build corruption. Legislation to be introduced to Parliament today will expand the powers of the Independent Broad-Based Anti-Corruption Commission, following years of complaints from the watchdog that it was powerless to properly examine complaints. However, Premier Ben Carroll has been accused of tying IBAC's hands behind its back after the legislation, which was circulated among MPs late on Monday, revealed the watchdog would be blocked from reopening previously examined allegations under the Premier's proposed integrity overhaul. Mr. Carroll promised to expand the powers of IBAC in his very first press conference as Premier, vowing the changes would be made ahead of November's state election. But details of the changes show IBAC would be unable to use its new powers to revisit old allegations that it had previously dismissed, referring to another agency, or had finished investigating. Shadow Attorney General James Newbury said the restriction could stop critical examination of allegations stemming from Victoria's big build and the former Andrews government's dealing with the CFMEU. IBAC and former commissioners have for years called for stronger powers, with the watchdog arguing its existing jurisdiction and narrow legal definition of corruption had prevented it from pursuing some allegations. Mr. Newbury said the government was trying to create the appearance of reform while ensuring the watchdog remained unable to examine some of the state's most serious historical allegations. Ben Carroll and Labor are shamefully trying to keep covering up the worst corruption scandal in our state's history, Mr. Newbury said. Despite the chief anti-corruption agency calling for expanded powers for years, Labor is adding watered-down powers, but tying IBAC's hands behind their back. Labor has confirmed their proposed new powers won't let IBAC revisit old corruption allegations it's dismissed, referred elsewhere, or finished investigating. Every Victorian deserves to know the extent of the corruption on the big build. IBAC must not be blocked from that work. What a shameful con from an end-of-days government. Mr. Carroll announced shortly after becoming Premier that IBAC would receive stronger powers, including the ability to follow the trail of public money. But the Commission has warned limited reforms would not be enough without broader changes to its jurisdiction. It comes as Mr. Carroll attempts to distance his government from the controversies of the Andrews and Allen eras.
12: Special Minister of State Ingrid Stitt said big build corruption would be able to be fully investigated. Shannon Deary's report on page 10 of the Herald Sun. No going back for IBAC.
11: And page 11 of the Herald Sun, Sacra Blur, Business Life Turns Sour by Sarah Perillo. The self-made minds behind cult sourdough brand, Baker Blur, have warned a mix of rising taxes, compliance costs and crime is making it harder than ever for Melbourne's local businesses to survive. Mike and Mia Russell, who built their boutique bakery from a single humble Elstonwick shop a decade ago, have scaled the brand into a powerhouse, pulling in more than $25 million in annual turnover with more than 200 staff across Melbourne and Sydney. But their stellar rise comes as fellow traders are pushed to the brink, with many forced to shut their doors in recent times. The couple, both 43, say tax and compliance frameworks are choking independent operators. New federal payday super rules have also triggered administrative headaches. On top of mounting overheads, the business has also had to contend with a string of robberies at the couple's production facility in Braeside. I feel like business owners are just trying to make a living and they're being held ransom by crime gangs, Mrs. Russell said. Crooks walked away with tens of thousands of dollars in commercial tools, copper and LED monitors, forcing the bakers to spend more than $10,000 on private security and remote CCTV. The current operational challenges come after a decade of rapid growth for the brand. A decade ago, former finance worker Mia and husband Mike sold their Sydney apartment to fund their Melbourne baking dream. The gamble paid off, choosing Melbourne for its passionate food culture. They opened their first Elstonwick shop in December 2016 with limited funds and a hand-drawn sign. They focused their initial budget on high-quality baking equipment rather than expensive designer aesthetics, placing product quality above all else, they said. The bakery's reputation exploded, largely thanks to word-of-mouth support from Melbourne's top-tier restaurant community. Baker Blur's signature dark crust loaves began appearing on tables at iconic venues like Cumulus and Distacio. People would eat the bread at Distacio, and then they'd drive to Elstonwick and see this shitty little shop. Mr. Russell laughed. They'd want to tell people, that was a big part of our business. Today, the brand has scaled to 5 retail stores. Their expansion strategy is tied to local neighbourhoods, positioning shops near families, schools, cafes, and ample parking. That was Sacra Blur, business

0: Now, on the way, our feature programs include the following. 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Human interest, culture, lifestyle and informative articles. We trust you found our selection of articles interesting and informative. And just before we go, a bow peep once again at the weather. It's sunny day ahead of us in Melbourne, 16. Wednesday, showery 14. Thursday, cloudy, 15. Friday, cloud clearing, 17. Saturday, sunny, 17. Correction, 21. And Sunday, showery 23. And our regional centres, more or less sunny all the way through. Albury-Wodonga, 18. Bendigo, 17, Geelong, 16, Mildura, 19, Shepparton, 17, Warrigal, 15, the exception being Warrnambool, a late shower or 2, 15. There'll be another morning paper round shortly after 7:30 tomorrow morning, where we turn print into sound and information. Enjoy the rest of your day, the forthcoming week. Keep well, keep safe and socially aware. Till we meet again.
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Hello and welcome to Hear This. This is the Vision Australia Library Radio Show and I'm Frances Keeland. On today's show, we've got a few books, including a couple of reader recommended, so I hope you enjoy the show. Let's start off with a reader recommended novel by Bob. Thank you, Bob. This is author Janice Hallett. And this is part one in a series. This series name is The Fairway Players. And this is part one. This is a sample of The Appeal. Dear reader, enclosed are all the documents you need to solve a case. It starts with the arrival of two mysterious newcomers to the small town of Lockwood and ends with a tragic death. Someone has already been convicted of this brutal murder and is currently in prison. But we suspect they are innocent. What's more, we believe far darker secrets have yet to be revealed. Throughout the Fairway Players' staging of All My Sons and the charity appeal for little Poppy Reswick's life-saving medical treatment, the murderer hid in plain sight, yet we believe they gave themselves away, in writing. The evidence is all here, between the lines, waiting to be discovered. Can you uncover the truth? Let's hear a sample of The Appeal by Janice Hallett. It's got numerous narrators, and this is a fact that Bob really enjoyed as part of this book. Bob read the book. He'd heard Hallett

0: 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Not to worry. 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
5: Welcome to today's episode of Literary Ear, brought to you from the Perth studios of Vision Australia Radio. My name is Val O'Neill, and today I'm joined by Kerry Pasolo and Les Strong. According to the website australianfatheringawards.org.au, the Australian Father of the Year Awards were created in 1957 and have, for the past 25 years, been nurtured by the Shepherd Centre in partnership with the Australian Father's Day Council. In 2022, the Fathering Project became the natural home for the Australian Father of the Year Awards and will continue to work in partnership with the Australian Father's Day Council to further develop the awards together. Craig Foster was the 2023 Father of the Year, the 40th captain of the Socceroos, father of three, and a great humanitarian. Amongst his many achievements, Craig helped to secure the freedom of Hakim al-Arabi. With Amnesty International representative Alex Engel-Mallon, he has written a book about this experience, Fighting for Hakim. Here is a short review by Rachel Morris from others.org.au. Former Socceroos star Craig Foster has produced an epic story about Hakim al-Arabi, an Australian footballer of Bahraini descent who was falsely detained in a Thai prison for 76 days. Early in his football career, Hakim spoke out against the persecution and torture of other footballers who had demonstrated against the ruling regime during the Bahraini uprising of 2011. In 2014, he fled to Australia after being falsely accused of taking part in the vandalism of a police station. In late 2018, while on holiday in Thailand, Hakim and his wife were arrested at the request of Bahraini authorities. His wife was released, but Hakim spent 2.5 months in prison. In his book Fighting for Hakim, Foster teamed with Amnesty International representative Alex Engel-Mallon to retell the